0: as scientists say a glacier may have broken off and fallen into a valley, triggering or worsening the landslide. Stay with us for extensive coverage this hour, and also follow the latest updates on our website, cna.asia.
1: And also ahead, growing calls for accountability after a fire kills 14 infants at a maternity ward in Pakistan's capital, Islamabad. A top health official has been suspended while investigation is underway. A committee ordered to report within 24 hours.
2: I'm Elizabeth Neo. Australia's biggest airline, Qantas, sees its profits falling to a four-year low. It's been hit by a spike in fuel prices linked to the conflict in the Middle East. The carrier is also scrapping a $150 million share buyback that had been put on hold. And AI star Nvidia reports a blowout second quarter and projects 70% revenue growth in the next fiscal year. Shares rebound after an early dip in extended trade as the CEO, Jensen Huang, seeks to ease concerns over massive spending. But first,
1: Meta will pay billions of dollars over the next decade to settle a landmark case, accusing its platforms of fueling social media addiction among young people.
0: The tech giant will pay up to $16.7 billion to 47 states. California could receive as much as $2.2 billion, and New York another billion. Texas reached a separate agreement again. Worth noting that it's $1 billion as well.
1: Yeah, the parent of Facebook, Instagram, WhatsApp and others also agreed to impose safeguards, restricting use of its sites by teens to 2 hours a day and blocking all usage from midnight to six the next morning unless there is parental consent. Meta also agreed to curb push notifications as well as hide like counts.
3: This is a major breakthrough, a milestone moment, a watershed moment. Because when it comes to protecting our children's mental health, there is no time to lose. Instead of getting tied up in years of trials and appeals, we have secured the changes we were after.
0: Meta could have faced penalties of up to $200 billion. It's denied all wrongdoing and won't undergo a fundamental overhaul, but the agreement represents a sweeping effort to define how it serves young users. The firm has now urged rivals TikTok and YouTube to adopt similar safety measures. A parent whose 16-year-old daughter died of suicide from social media addiction welcomed the settlement.
4: You have to be 16 to drive, 18 to vote, 21 to drink, 25 to rent a car, but yet you can be any agency, anything on the internet, and there's no guardrails, and these companies know it. And no amount of money is ever going to bring my beautiful daughter back.
0: Ira Spitzer has been tracking the trial for CNA. He tells us how far Meta's settlement will go in terms of stopping further social media addiction among teenagers.
5: This is the first time that the company will have to submit to mandated fundamental changes to their platform. When you look at what they've agreed to here with the two-hour limit for teenagers, as well as the changes to aspects of the like notification and certain filters and things of that nature, this really is a victory for those U.S. states who had been seeking many of those changes. And another very significant factor here is this is on Meta's home turf, the United States, the state of California, where the company is headquartered. So for them to have this sort of settlement take place in the U.S. is certainly significant as well. However, in terms of actually changing the alleged harms that happen to younger users, we'll have to see how this plays out. Parents will be able to turn off those controls if they want. They will be the default setting now, which is a big change, but teenagers may figure out ways to get around this. So we'll have to actually see how this plays out in the real world, but certainly a significant change and a change that has been a long time coming in the eyes of many people. There's one very interesting aspect of this settlement was that around $5 billion of the money that Meta is supposed to pay out over the next 10 years is contingent upon its rival platforms, YouTube and TikTok, also agreeing to pay out that same sum and to make similar changes to their platforms. So this really looks like a watershed moment in the U.S. for social media platforms overall with respect to the way that they're treating younger users. We'll see what the reaction is from those rival platforms, but there's going to be a lot of pressure on them now as well, of course.
0: Carolina Rossini is Director of Public Interest Technology at the University of Massachusetts Amherst. She joins us on the show this morning. Professor Rossini, appreciate you talking to us. So let me start by asking you, why did Meta agree to settle after taking this all the way to trial? Some are saying, you know, Mosseri's testimony didn't help and they were fearful. The lawyers, defense lawyers, were fearful of Zuckerberg's pending appearance as well.
6: Yeah, indeed. There are actually lots of different cases going on, and this might create a little bit of confusion, right? There is a case in Los Angeles. There is a case in New Mexico. There are cases going on in Washington, D.C. So this case specifically today is one that happened in Oakland, California. And of course, I want to congratulate all the general attorneys involved in this. It was a very novel way to approach what is happening here. And I think that's what my colleagues also refer to, a watershed moment. I don't feel yet that the number is what is incredible here, right? We are talking about $17 billion, but I don't think that this measure against, for example, other similar instances where products were declared a nuisance or a problem for society, right? So back in 98, for example, we had the tobacco case here in the US, where the major cigarette makers agreed to pay $206 billion through 25 years, right? And they are still going. As far as cigarettes exist, they are still paying. Here, what's really impactful is the change in the product design, right? Those products will be developed more responsibly, trying to create all those frictions so kids and teens potentially get less addicted to the technology, right? So there is that aspect. And again, the legal theory, we were able to actually escape the roadblock that Section 230 has been all these years, right? Section 230 here would say that if a user generates content, the platform is not responsible. Now, what this settlement and all these court cases are saying is that this is not about freedom of expression. This is not about user content. It's actually about product design. So let's see how this settlement is implemented. One of the things that is still to be seen is going to be the enforcement, right, and the verification. And really, if we're going to be able to verify that this has impact in protecting our kids, as it is the intention of all the general attorneys involved in this case.
1: Okay. Professor, you know, states got an enormous settlement and major changes, as you mentioned, but Meta also avoided a jury verdict, admitted no wrongdoing as well. Which side got the better outcome? Who do you think was the real winner here?
6: Well, one of the things that's important to remember is that this type of settlement do not create legal precedent, right? So there are various court cases that are still moving forward, and those court cases will allow all of us to actually have more access to internal documentation from Facebook, right? And really dig further into how these products are working. So it's going to be interesting to see and compare how this thing's going to move forward and what is going to be the impact of the settlement. Will this help or not, right? I think we are all very happy and supportive of the families and the efforts here. But this settlement is really dealing with harm that already happened Will those proposed changes actually help causing less harm in the future, right? That still is an open question. And as I mentioned, there are other cases happening, and Meta is still going to appeal in the LA case, in the New Mexico case. So things are still moving forward. The settlement does not cover all the states.

0: states where suits are going on.
1: Right. Professor, the settlement number is where Julie and I disagree. She thinks it's enormous. I think it's a drop in the bucket, you know, for a company that made $200 billion last year. But I just want to quickly step away from the numbers and look at what the states got specifically in the form of changes which are expected of Meta's apps. I mean, how major are they? Can you describe, you know, how they may change, perhaps fundamentally the way apps are designed to prevent addiction?
0: Yeah, one of the things that I want to point out, especially coming from my background on public interest technology, is that just changing technology not always solve the problems, right? For example, we know that efforts around age verification are really hard to implement, right? There are laws around the world being proposed around age verification, but it still is interesting friction to add to the system. Another thing that's very important, and I'm gonna go over the changes they agree to, is that they are transforming a lot of those things that a lot of times currently would be optional into features, core features of the product design. So you take out the responsibility of the kid, of the teen, of the parent, of the community, because we now recognize that the company has the power to change technology, to create technology, and those features become default, right? I don't know if you guys remember when Instagram was collecting all our pictures to train AI, and you had to go through lots and lots and lots of clicks and pages to say, hey, I don't want you to use the pictures I post in Instagram to train AI. Now those things are easy because they've come embedded in the product in this case, right? Mm. So again, this design matter, understanding the power in who, the power debate here matters, but just to share with the audience some of those designs, right? So there is gonna, they're gonna try to do some age verification and consent. In the US, we have a legislation that talks about specific measures for kids that are under 13. That's actually changing by state. Massachusetts, where I'm based, actually, mm-hmm. they are upping that age to 16. It's going to be complicated for the platforms because lots right. of countries from Brazil to Australia, to UK, they have different age requirements right now.
1: Okay.
0: They are also, as was mentioned in the reportage before, the night block, right? Yep. They are also changing how folks interact with likes and comments because we know that the more likes and the more comments, right? This is part of their business model. This is part of the influence economy business model.
1: So Professor, I'm sorry.
0: Those things for-
1: I apologize for interrupting because we're running out of time. I mean, those changes sound very good on paper, but why would the states trust Meta to do this this time? I mean, their track record in terms of promising to self-police, you know, have often fallen short. One example, teen accounts feature that was already supposed to fix this didn't do this at all. So why are the states saying, okay, we'll settle this time?
0: I completely agree with you, and I think this is a big issue with the settlement. Right, the settlement was proposed by Facebook, was written by their lawyers, by their policy folks, and they give very little in terms of transparency, what's going to happen. Will the impact of those new features be measured in any way? Will researchers have access to the data in when those features are rolled out to see if they actually are efficient in any way? We saw in the past, right, with content moderation, Facebook launching the oversight board, right? And that has had a limited impact. So I think it's really, the settlement has its shortcomings in that regard. But again, I really gonna follow very quickly, very closely, all these other suits that are happening in other spaces in the US to see if we actually gonna get more opportunities for enforcement and accountability. So it's times we'll say, and I hope some of these other states push back for more transparency.

0: and accountability. They are
1: Understood.
0: promising one almost ombudsman, right? And
1: Right.
0: That they will nominate. And I don't think this, I don't think society should be happy or comfortable with just that.
1: Understood. Professor Rossini, we have to leave it there. Thank you so much for talking to us. Carolina Rossini is Director of Public Interest Technology at the University of Massachusetts Amherst.
2: Well, Meta shares rose as much as 4% after that landmark settlement before pairing some of those gains to close about 1% higher. The company's agreement is one of the largest corporate settlements ever, ranking among the tobacco master settlement of the 90s and BP's Deepwater Horizon oil spill settlement about a decade ago. But still, its $18 billion payment is just a fraction of the company's more than $200 billion revenue last year. And when we return, we'll take a look at NVIDIA, which has just reported a blowout quarter and sees revenue rising 70% in 2028 as it calms investor anxiety over massive spending on AI infrastructure. And Singapore takes a fresh look at copyright and patents as AI reshapes intellectual property.

0: a more personal style of diplomacy.
1: President Prabowo, who is more on hand, a charming person in terms of he's a polyglot.
2: Solon presents himself as a very pragmatic leader. He doesn't really put a lot of thinking about ideological orthodoxy.
3: Shehbaz Sharif has been very forthright and proactive in foreign policy.
0: Can this new style of international relations yield returns where it matters most? Wednesday on CNA.
4: 它慢慢变成越来越不可以控制。来
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6: seizure 一天100多次。为什么是我们呢
7: ？Some acts of love last a lifetime. 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
11: Asia Pacific markets are getting an early boost from optimism around Nvidia's blockbuster earnings. Nikkei is starting the day up about 0.9%. The Kospi 2.4% higher, supported by index heavyweights and chip giants, that is Samsung Electronics and SK Hynix. Also want to take a look at Australia's ASX 200. It is bucking the trend, though. It's down about 0.3%, coming amid growing rate hike risks after a hotter July inflation report. And Qantas is also in focus as the flag carrier takes a hit from the fallout of the Middle East conflict. Now, Qantas reported a nearly 14% fall in full-year profit as jet fuel prices more than doubled from before the war. And Nvidia is projecting another surge in sales for the current quarter, with that momentum carrying all the way into 2028, signaling to global markets that the appetite for artificial intelligence hardware is far from cooling off. The world's most valuable company expects third quarter revenue to reach $108 billion. That is higher than Wall Street estimates of about $104 billion. And the company says it is not factoring any data center computing revenue from China into its outlook. For the next fiscal year, it expects sales growth of about 70%. And that builds from the $96 billion in sales that it booked in the quarter ending July, which is more than double from year-ago levels and beat.

0: market expectations. Earnings per share also surpassed estimates. NVIDIA's data center business, which includes most of its AI-related sales, generated nearly $90 billion, up about 18% from the previous quarter. Well, the numbers underscore NVIDIA's position in the center of the AI boom. Its chips power many of the world's largest data centers and advanced AI models, making the company a bellwether for the industry's spending cycle. NVIDIA CEO Jensen Huang says the AI infrastructure build-out is at full steam, underscoring the company's confidence that demand for AI computing will remain strong. But investors now want more than just strong growth, with concerns mounting over how sustainable the AI spending boom really is. Well, NVIDIA has now beaten Wall Street estimates for about 16 straight quarters, and yet the stock fell the day after five of its last six earnings reports. Its shares are now up about 4% in after-hours trade, reversing losses during the session. Well, NVIDIA may be one of the biggest winners of the AI boom, but Brent Wilsey at Wilsey Asset Management says the stock could face some bumps ahead. He also says growing competition from China is another risk for the company.
1: NVIDIA is a great company, but it's almost where they're expected to do better each time. And I looked at the stock. I think it's up year-to-date like 12, maybe 13%. The excitement years seem to be gone for them, because they're expected to do well. And I've been doing this for over 40 years. That worries me, because when a company does well for so long, when it trips up just a little bit, gosh, a stock can take a huge hit. And they have some, what I call mines going forward. I don't like seeing the off balance sheet financing that they're doing. I don't like seeing these deals with companies where you buy our chips. We'll actually finance them for you. I don't like these contracts on forward PE. When you look at that, well, these are forward earnings. Well, I tell people that companies can change their contracts where, we've got this too many chips, we've got too much going on. We want to change our contract, and businesses will only do that because they want to keep that. So I do see some potholes coming up that could cause some problems. Again, you can't knock NVIDIA for what they're doing, but I think it's priced to perfection, which nothing is perfect for very long, and you could have some problems coming up, I'd say, in the next year or two. There's just so much financing going on, so much capital raising, that it's almost to where it's getting to this point where it just looks scary. Why are they doing these things? I mean, and what worries me is that we know AI is here to stay. We know AI is starting to make money. But the big question is it going to make enough money to cover all the borrowing, all the capital raising that these companies are doing? And if your hyperscaler starts saying, gee, we got too much here, we're going to pull back, everything is going to start falling apart. So these financing deals worry me. It's just too much too quick. Everybody's trying to win the race. And the thing we're not thinking about too is China. China has some great things going on. We now got a big competitor that could outbeat us. So I worry a little bit on, maybe a lot of bit on NVIDIA for the next year or two.
0: Singapore plans to examine its intellectual property regimes to keep pace with the rise of artificial intelligence. It's seeking public views on key copyright and patent issues, including who should be recognized as the creator of AI-assisted work. Law Minister Edwin Tong also urges firms to make intangible assets a core part of the business strategy. Adira Zaidi has more.
2: There's more to this cup than just coffee. The process behind brewing this drink is a closely guarded secret. For this local startup, protecting its intellectual property goes beyond how its coffee is made. Even the data generated by its vending machine can be deemed as a valuable intangible asset.
3: We have currently more than 170 machines island-wide in Singapore. So, and every of these machines is generating telemetry data. So sales data, it is telling us whether the machine has errors, has fault, technical faults, right? So all of this data goes back and help us with our operations, our maintenance, right? The technical work, as well as our sales aspect of our business.
2: At the opening of Singapore IP Week, Law Minister Edwin Tong says intangible assets like software and data are increasingly key to staying competitive. He added that artificial intelligence has dramatically changed where businesses derive their value.

0: If anyone can generate a good advertisement in seconds, the brand behind it may then matter more than the advertisements around it. If thousands of product designs can be generated overnight, the advantage may lie less in generating them and more in knowing with data what your consumers want, know-how and networks then to bring it to the market.
1: And that's why Singapore plans to strengthen its intellectual property framework. It's to help businesses here and abroad find value in its assets through new guidelines and programs. It is also seeking public views on how AI affects patent and copyright issues. For example, whether copyrighted works can legally be used to train AI.
0: When content becomes abundant, true human ingenuity becomes more, not less, invaluable. IP will increasingly be about not just protecting what is created, but also establishing who created it. And I think this is a new question or a new dimension that we should think about carefully.
1: Singapore will also deepen its international partnerships to develop a common language around intangible value. This could make it easier for these assets to be invested in and transacted across borders.
2: Well, coming up on Asia First, China's eastern coast is on high alert as Typhoon Sodal closes in, threatening another blow to communities already battered by back-to-back storms. And the impact of repeated storms being felt in the country's south, where farmers are counting the cost of increasingly extreme weather.
3: The weather, brought to you by Trafalgar.

Feel Africa come alive. See the wild, feel the wonder. Tour Africa differently.

0: It is just past 8:30 here in Singapore. Good morning. This is Asia First.
1: And here are the headlines we are following. More than 150 people killed in massive flash floods and landslides in Nepal, with whole villages washed away. Hundreds are still missing, including tourists from India, Malaysia and Australia.
0: Growing calls for accountability after a fire kills 14 infants at a maternity ward in Pakistan's capital, Islamabad. A top health official has been suspended while an investigation is

0: It's underway.
1: And Meta agrees to pay up to $18 billion to resolve a U.S. lawsuit accusing Facebook and Instagram of hooking and harming children. The tech giant also vows sweeping changes, including usage limits and nighttime control. But first.
0: An intense search for survivors is unfolding after catastrophic floods and mudslides hit the border of Nepal and Tibet. At least 160 people are dead and hundreds more are missing. Nepalese authorities say more than 400 people are unaccounted for, with China reporting 265 yet to be located in Girong County. A warning, the following pictures may be distressing. Now, this was the moment a huge surge of mud and debris slammed into the Nepal-China border crossing, engulfing buildings and vehicles as people tried to run for safety. Nepal's foreign minister says an avalanche from a glacier likely triggered the floods. The exact cause of the disaster is still being investigated. Entire settlements have been wiped out. Search and rescue teams are now racing to reach those trapped. But the rugged terrain and destroyed infrastructure are hampering rescue operations. At the same time, experts warn a second flood may be imminent, with a blockage still lodged upstream on the river along the Nepal-China border river. Our residents nearby have been urged to move away from the banks. The disaster hit Girong Port in Tibet's Shigatse region, severing road communication and power links. Now, the port is a key gateway for travel and trade between China and Nepal. The affected region lies along a popular route to Mount Kailash, a sacred Tibetan site often visited by Hindu pilgrims at this time of the year. Now, more than 100 Indian tourists are among those still missing. Ishan Garg reports for CNA.
2: As the Nepali media is reporting, establishing contact with the people who've gone missing in that area is proving to be very, very difficult. The police in the area, along with the Nepalese military, and at least a dozen Nepalese helicopters are involved in the search and rescue operations there. We've also now heard from Indian Prime Minister Narendra Modi, who posted a message saying that India stands ready to support Nepal and also condoling the deaths that have already been confirmed by the Nepali side. Along with it, we are also getting information about states within India that are raising alarm over the water that might be now gushing downstream from Nepal towards India. At least two states, India's most populous, Uttar Pradesh and the state alongside it, Bihar, they have put authorities on high alert because the catchment area for multiple rivers in these two states is in the region in the Himalayas, and the water that is going to come down could cause flooding here downstream on the Indian side of the border as well. And we understand that authorities have been put on high alert, along with positioning several search and rescue operation officials, national disaster response teams, and the state disaster response teams. They have been deployed in anticipation of what might happen if the water level rises. As of now, the Nepali authorities say that they are continuing search and rescue operation, but the scale of the devastation is making things very difficult.
1: China's eastern coast is on high alert as it braces for Typhoon Saudel, which can make landfall as early as tonight. It's the latest in back-to-back storms threatening to wreak havoc in already inundated communities. Saudel is forecast to make landfall somewhere between Zhejiang and flood-damaged Fujian, still reeling from a tropical storm that struck earlier this week. But the provinces have raised their typhoon emergency response and suspended more than 200 passenger ferry routes. Thousands of tourists have been evacuated from island resorts. The storm swept across southwestern Japan yesterday, canceling some 150 flights at Okinawa's main Naha airport. Tens of thousands of homes were left without power, with authorities issuing warnings for landslides, destructive winds, and high seas. And meanwhile, tropical storm Nara continues to dump heavy rains across China's southern

In Guangdong and Guangxi provinces, the region has seen non-stop torrential downpours for several days, even before Nara made landfall on Tuesday. Guangxi has been hardest hit, logging its most severe flooding in decades. A rising flood

0: industry is now worth over US $1.2 billion. And every harvest season, farmers distribute their goods in markets like this.
1: But harvest season also coincides with typhoon season. Just one storm in coastal Maoming can put an entire year's harvest at risk. Li Ziling's family has grown longans for generations. When storms damage a harvest, they salvage what they can. For Ms. Li and many other growers, live streaming has been a way to reach buyers quickly, especially critical when a storm triggers a rush to sell.
2: 会压价格，然后抢收嘛，大家都卖的情况下的就会少。Moving
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1: the stakes are rising. Guangdong's weather authority says more storms are making landfall at typhoon strength or even more powerful. Super Typhoon Ragasa was the strongest to strike the province last year, forcing around 2 million people to evacuate. In Zhuhai, this vegetable farm had just 2 days to prepare.
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1: Every storm leaves its mark. But farmers here are learning to live with the risks, adapting, rebuilding, and preparing for the next one. Deborah Wong, CNA, Guangdong.
4: Pakistani authorities have vowed accountability after one of the country's deadliest fires killed at least 14 infants at a state-run hospital in Islamabad. The country's health secretary has been suspended over the incident. Officials say the blaze in the maternity ward was sparked by a faulty air conditioner. Hira Mustafa filed this report for CNA from Islamabad.
5: According to the hospital's spokesperson, a preliminary investigation has found that a spark inside the nursery triggered the fire in the early hours of Wednesday. The hospital administration says within seconds that became a massive fire because of the presence of oxygen points connected to the incubators in the room. Officials say staff managed to rescue one baby from the nursery and 4 others from an adjacent room, while 3 mothers were also evacuated. However, 14 newborn babies died in the fire. The tragedy has sparked public anger and shock, with families demanding answers. Eyewitnesses who spoke to CNA say rescue teams did not arrive

0: in time to bring the blaze under control. They also alleged that the door to the children's ward was locked, which they say delayed rescue efforts.
1: अंदर से जो बहन मेरी बाहर आई है उसने कहा है जी कि वो जो नर्सरी है नर्सरी जिसमें बच्चे जुलूस गए हैं वो आगे से लॉक किया हुआ था ताला लगा हुआ था तो वार्ड से बाहर औरतों को नहीं निकलने दे रही थी ये जो बेल्ट की जो सिक्योरिटी वाली लड़की हैं अचानक एक लड़की आई उसने मुझे हौसला दिया कि आपकी बहन नीचे चली गई है तो मैं नीचे वाली सीढ़ियों पे आया तो वो सीट के नीचे जा रही थी ताज़ा ऑपरेशन हुआ था
0: Families are also raising concerns over the lack of adequate fire safety equipment at the hospital.
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0: Officials have denied these allegations of delays, saying rescue teams reached the site as soon as they received the alert.
2: No, the rescue team is there. Rescue team means the staff who are duty, that are nurses and doctors, they are paramedical staff. So we have fire extinguisher equipment. We have, and this is why that is almost 24 cylinders have been used for this, and this is why the fire is we stopped the fire.
0: Prime Minister Shehbaz Sharif has ordered an inquiry into the incident and said a high-level committee will investigate it. The committee has been directed to submit a detailed report to the Prime Minister within 48 hours and recommend measures to improve fire safety arrangements and prevent similar incidents in the future. The Prime Minister has also suspended the Federal Health Secretary. The Deputy Interior Minister says CCTV footage and other evidence collected from the site will be included in the investigation. This happened at one of the largest hospitals in Pakistan's capital. Experts say the incident has raised serious concerns about safety and security standards at healthcare facilities. For CNA, I am Hira Mustafa in Islamabad.
3: This is not the first time that deaths at the Pakistan Institute of Medical Sciences have been linked to faulty air conditioners. Four patients died from suffocating heat in June 2023. In the state-run hospital. The air conditioning system in the emergency ward had broken down in the peak summer season. Reports say the stifling heat worsened the conditions of patients, leading to their deaths. Some of the attendants also reportedly fainted in the extreme heat. Doctors protested, saying conditions had made it impossible for them to work. The crisis prompted visits from top officials, including the then health minister. Authorities promised action then, including an upgrade of the cooling system and the installation of new air conditioners. Politicians are now demanding that the country's health minister accept responsibility and resign.
4: But still ahead on Asia First, a warning from Washington. Now, do business with Iran and risk being shut out of America. We'll look at how U.S. sanctions can hit companies half a world away. Plus,
5: whoa, I can really feel its strength. This one's here built for rougher terrain, for jobs like industrial inspections, logistics and emergency rescue.
3: But the bigger test begins beyond the exhibition floor as China looks to put these machines to work in the real world.
6: 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Then to where river meets sea and harvests flourish.
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9: They paid a six-figure sum. Then the contractor disappeared. An AI side hustle can cost almost nothing. So what are you paying instead? Plus, he runs three businesses. So why does he still work part-time making deliveries? On Money Mind, Wednesday.

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0: Month-long talks continue between Iran and Oman over a proposal to reopen the Strait of Hormuz. The accord would allow for a temporary shipping corridor and a project to clear mines from the waterway, which has largely been paralyzed for nearly 6 months. Reports say the proposal would see ships entering the Persian Gulf passing entirely through Iranian waters, while outbound vessels would use mixed portions of Iranian and Omani waters. Iran would maintain oversight and says military vessels would be barred. Iran has reiterated that the strait would only open if the US met Tehran's conditions under an interim ceasefire agreement, namely ending the blockade of Iranian imports and the removal of sanctions. President Trump, meantime, maintains that American sanctions will win the war. Earlier this week, Treasury Secretary Scott Bessent unveiled what he called an economic D-Day, threatening damaging penalties on countries that refuse to cut economic links with Tehran. Iran has already been under US sanctions for decades and dismissed the threat as another, quote, failure. But this widening of so-called secondary sanctions is a stark warning for countries still doing business with Iran. Stop it or risk losing access to America. CNA explains how an American sanction can punish a company thousands of kilometers away in Asia or the Middle East.
1: Now, start with the basic tool. When Washington sanctions a person, company, or even a ship, it goes on what's called the SDN list, specially designated nationals. Now, anyone on it is frozen out of the U.S. financial system. But Iran has had little direct business with the U.S. for decades. So the more powerful weapon is secondary sanctions. Now, these target foreign companies and banks that continue doing certain business with Iran. Washington can effectively say, deal with Iran and you could lose access to us. For an international bank, that means restrictions on its ability to maintain U.S. correspondent accounts, clear dollar transactions, and participate in the world's biggest financial market. Iran is particularly vulnerable because oil remains its crucial source of export earnings. And Iran itself is already heavily sanctioned. So, Washington increasingly targets the networks that keep that trade alive. Refiners, tankers, brokers, and financial intermediaries. Treasury Secretary Scott Bessent has now widened the potential reach again, covering activity involving digital assets, technology, gold, aviation, and shipping. But there is one major step Washington has so far avoided, sanctioning major Chinese banks. Now, China remains Iran's most important oil customer. Much of that trade goes through independent Chinese refiners, with payments often made in yuan or renminbi, and through opaque channels designed to reduce sanctions exposure. Washington has already sanctioned some Chinese refiners and facilitators, but targeting a major Chinese bank is a different proposition, because it wouldn't simply face pressure from Washington. China has its own laws designed to block compliance with foreign sanctions it considers unlawful. So, a Chinese bank could potentially face a choice: comply with Washington and risk consequences at home, or comply with Beijing and risk access to the U.S. financial system. And because China's biggest banks are deeply connected to global trade and finance, forcing that choice could send shockwaves well beyond Iran. So that's the next test. Scott Bessent says a major financial institution could be sanctioned within days. If the Treasury Department names a key Chinese bank, the threat becomes real. If it doesn't, it's a threat Beijing can keep betting is a bluff. For CNA Explains, I'm Roland Lim.
0: What Beijing is pushing back, China says its cooperation with Iran is conducted within international law and should not be disrupted. For more on the Middle East conflict and its wider global impact, head to cna.asia and also our mobile app.
2: The robotics is fast becoming another front in tech rivalry between the U.S. and China. And China's industry has just had a huge week, from Unitree's high-profile stock market debut to the World Robot Conference in Beijing and the World Humanoid Robot Games. But as Beijing looks to turn its robotics ambitions into a new engine of growth, can the industry turn the hype into a viable business? LCNA's Rebecca Mateo looks at what comes next.
3: It's really packed here at the World Robot Conference, and everyone's trying to see what these machines can actually do. This one's a raging flower, and it can identify what's around it and adapt when things move. Skills that could be useful in homes and factories. Whoa, I can really feel its strength. This one's here built for rougher terrain, for jobs like industrial inspections, logistics, and emergency rescue. And then we have these guys here putting on a show as a robot band. So really, there's a robot here for almost everything.
4: But demonstrating what they can do is one thing. The bigger challenge comes when they leave the exhibition floor and enter the real world. For Shenzhen-based X-Square Robot, their next stop is factories and homes. Opening a bag of chips or taking out the trash may be simple for us, but still takes a robot much longer. The challenge is adapting to a world that isn't predictable.
5: We们把机器人和家政保洁的阿姨一起进入到家庭当中去完成各种各样的一些操作，比如说，这个去帮用户去收拾鞋子。这个时候是完全脱离我们所谓公司的这样的掌控的。那他在这个时候会有接收到各种各样千奇百怪的一些任务，那我们都需要去非常灵活的去做各种各样的应对。
4: Shenzhen firm Lumos has also deployed robots in factories for quality inspection and material handling. For now, they work at roughly the same pace as human workers. Getting them faster, the company says, will take time.
6: 我们会需要收集更多的这部分数据，这是为什么？我们开发了不少这种数据采集的，然后这种工具，从模型的角度来说，如何去加快训练和迭代。
4: For all the progress, industry leaders acknowledge robots haven't reached their ChatGPT moment yet. But investors are already betting on that future. Unitree's shares closed 460% above their offer price on their Shanghai debut last week, but have since fallen about 45% from their peak, raising concerns that investor enthusiasm may be running ahead of the business itself. With other robot makers eyeing IPOs, analysts say the boom could eventually produce a shakeout.
7: 有上百家人工机器人公司，然后当你的市值被预估到600亿，甚至更高的一个市值的时候，你如何让投资人，你如何去兑现它？如何能在短时间内把一些前景，我们都认为人形机器人的前景很好，但如何能加速去兑现这个前景？其实这个是非常大的一个挑战。
4: Commercial success will also depend on winning over consumers. At the World Humanoid Robot Games, the thrills and spills are helping put the technology in front of the public.
3: There's something surreal about seeing so many humanoid robots compete here, fighting, racing, and even cheerleading. But when one of them falls or stumbles, it's a reminder that this technology is still very much a work in progress. And for the teams behind them, every mistake is another data point and another opportunity to improve.
4: The games also tested everyday skills, giving people a glimpse of how these machines could eventually fit into daily life.
8: 早上起来，我想让机器人给我做个早餐。有个机器人，帮着这个把家里我们该做的做掉，就是陪伴我们。
4: Morgan Stanley forecasts that China's humanoid robot market could reach $15 billion by 2030. Rebecca Mateo, CNA, Beijing.
5: Still ahead, Asia-Pacific stocks get a tech boost as NVIDIA's blowout earnings ease investor concerns over the sustainability of the AI boom. Plus, South Korea's central bank hands down its first back-to-back rate hikes since the pandemic as surging semiconductor demand supports economic growth.
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1: Good morning, I'm Julie Yu. It's 9 a.m. here in Singapore. The headlines this hour. More than 150 people killed in massive flash floods and landslides in Nepal. The whole villages washed away. The hundreds are still missing, including tourists from India, Malaysia, and Australia. Search operations are underway as scientists say a glacier may have broken off and fallen into a valley, triggering or worsening the landslide. China is facing a fresh typhoon threat in the east just 2 days after another storm brought heavy rain to the south, triggering widespread flooding, submerging homes, and forcing mass evacuations.
2: I'm Arnold Gay. Growing calls for accountability after a fire kills 14 infants at a maternity ward in Pakistan's capital, Islamabad. A top health official has been suspended while an investigation is underway. A committee ordered to report within 24 hours.
3: I'm Elizabeth Neo with your business news. A landmark settlement in Meta's social media addiction case. The tech giant agrees to pay up to $18 billion to resolve a U.S. lawsuit accusing Facebook and Instagram of hooking and harming children. Meta also vows sweeping changes, including usage limits and nighttime controls. And Australia's biggest airline, Qantas, sees its profits falling to a four-year low. It's been hit by a spike in fuel prices linked to the Middle East conflict. The carrier is also scrapping a $150 million share buyback.
1: First, an intense search for survivors is unfolding after catastrophic floods and mudslides hit the border of Nepal and Tibet. At least 160 people are dead and hundreds more are missing.
2: Nepalese authorities say more than 400 people are unaccounted for, with China reporting 265 yet to be located in Girong County. We do want to warn you, the following pictures may be distressing.
1: Now, this was the moment a huge surge of mud and debris slammed into the Nepal-China border crossing, engulfing buildings and vehicles as people ran for safety.
2: Nepal's foreign minister says an avalanche from a glacier likely triggered the floods. The exact cause of the disaster is still being investigated. Entire settlements have been wiped out. Search and rescue teams are now racing to reach those trapped.
1: But the rugged terrain and destroyed infrastructure are hampering rescue operations. At the same time, experts warn a second flood may be imminent, with the blockage still lodged upstream on the river along the Nepal-China border river. Residents nearby have been urged to move away from the banks.
2: The disaster in Girong Port in Tibet's Shigatse region, severing road, communication and power links. The port is a key gateway for trade and travel between China and Nepal. The affected region lies along a popular route to Mount Kailash, a sacred Tibetan site often visited by Hindu pilgrims at this time of the year.
1: The China's eastern coast is on high alert as it braces for Typhoon Sodel, which can make landfall as early as tonight. It's the latest in the back-to-back storms threatening to wreak havoc in already inundated communities. Sodel is forecast to make landfall somewhere between Zhejiang and flood-damaged Fujian, still reeling from a tropical storm that struck earlier this week. The provinces have raised their typhoon emergency response and suspended more than 200 passenger ferry routes. Thousands of tourists have been evacuated from island resorts. Well, the storm swept across southwestern Japan yesterday, canceling some 150 flights at Okinawa's main Naha airport. Tens of thousands of homes were left without power, with authorities issuing warnings for landslides, destructive winds and high seas. Now, meanwhile, tropical storm Nara continues to dump heavy rains across China's southern Guangdong and Guangxi provinces. The region has seen nonstop torrential downpours for several days, even before Nara made landfall on Tuesday. And Guangxi has been hardest hit, logging its most severe flooding in decades. Rising floodwaters have forced around 54,000 people to flee their homes. And CNA's Deborah Wong takes us through how the multi-storm system is impacting China.
3: So Guangxi has so far sustained one of the worst damages from Typhoon Nara, recording the most severe flooding in decades. And there are aerial shots we're seeing from local media of two main cities in Guangxi. They are Fangchenggang and Chongzuo. And it's quite alarming because all we are seeing are high water levels submerging entire roads and also low-lying buildings. Now, these two cities are very important to the province because these are where key border checkpoints between China and Vietnam are, basically also seen as China's gateway to Southeast Asia. A lot of fruit imports and exports go through these borders, and so when we look at the flood waters that are inundating the roads, it's going to be causing a lot of delays to cargo trucks coming in and out of the borders, especially when fruits are very perishable. And we're also seeing similar scenes play out in the east as Typhoon Ginari has caused major flooding in Fujian province's Trento City, which is a huge tourist destination. I think what's most important is that these floods come just a month after Typhoon Maysak hit Guangxi and Typhoon Bavi rained down on Fujian province. And, you know, the damage that we're talking about is not just immediate, but it's compounded because these two regions have barely recovered before facing another wave of storms. Typhoon Sadol on the east coast hasn't actually landed in the province yet. There are many precautions that officials are taking right now in Fujian and Zhejiang. They've already recalled all fishing vessels. They've shut all coastal scenic areas. Sadol will be the seventh typhoon to land in China this year. And China records an average of about 7 to 8 typhoons every year. Last year, there was a historic high of 10 typhoons. And what's noteworthy is that we seem to be tracking new records right now with every typhoon. Historic flood levels, bigger mass evacuations, as well as more secondary disasters inland. So scientists say it's a pretty alarming track record because we're only halfway through the season.
2: Pakistani authorities have vowed accountability after one of the country's deadliest fires killed at least 14 infants at a state-run hospital in Islamabad. The country's health secretary has been suspended. Officials say the blaze in the maternity ward was sparked by a faulty air conditioner. Hira Mustafa filed this report for CNA from Islamabad.
4: According to the hospital's spokesperson, a preliminary investigation has found that a spark inside the nursery triggered the fire in the early hours of Wednesday. The hospital administration says within seconds that became a massive fire because of the presence of oxygen points connected to the incubators in the room. Officials say staff managed to rescue one baby from the nursery and four others from an adjacent room, while three mothers were also evacuated. However, 14 newborn babies died in the fire. The tragedy has sparked public anger and shock, with families demanding answers. Eyewitnesses who spoke to CNA say rescue teams did not arrive in time to bring the blaze under control. They also alleged that the door to the children's ward was locked, which they say delayed rescue efforts.
5: अंदर से जो बहन मेरी बाहर आई है उसने कहा है जी कि वो जो नर्सरी है नर्सरी जिसमें बच्चे जुलूस गए वो आगे से लॉक किया हुआ था ताला लगा हुआ था तो वार्ड से बाहर औरतों को नहीं निकलने दे रही थी ये जो बेल्ट की जो सिक्योरिटी वाली लड़की हैं अचानक एक लड़की आई उसने मुझे हौसला दिया कि आपकी बहन नीचे चली गई है तो मैं नीचे वाली सीढ़ियों पे आया तो वो सीट के नीचे जा रही थी ताज़ा ऑपरेशन हुआ था
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4: Officials have denied these allegations of delays, saying rescue teams reached the site as soon as they received the alert.
6: No, the rescue team is there. Rescue team means the staff who are duty, that are nurses and doctors, they are paramedical staff. So we have fire extinguisher equipment. We have. And this is why that is almost 24 cylinders have been used for this. And this is why the fire is, we stopped the fire.
4: Prime Minister Shehbaz Sharif has ordered an inquiry into the incident and said a high-level committee will investigate it. The committee has been directed to submit a detailed report to the Prime Minister within 48 hours and recommend measures to improve fire safety arrangements and prevent similar incidents in the future. The Prime Minister has also suspended the Federal Health Secretary. The Deputy Interior Minister says CCTV footage and other evidence collected from the site will be included in the investigation. This happened at one of the largest hospitals in Pakistan's capital. Experts say the incident has raised serious concerns about safety and security standards at healthcare facilities. For CNA, I am Hira Mustafa in Islamabad.
2: This is not the first time that deaths at the Pakistan Institute of Medical Sciences have been linked to faulty air conditioners. Four patients died from suffocating heat in June 2023 in the state-run hospital. The air conditioning system in the emergency ward had broken down in the peak summer season. Reports say the stifling heat worsened the condition of patients, leading to their deaths. Some of the attendants reportedly fainted as well in the extreme heat. Doctors protested, saying conditions made it impossible for them to work. The crisis prompted visits from top officials, including the then health minister. Authorities promised action, including an upgrade of the cooling system and the installation of new air conditioners. Politicians are now demanding the country's health minister accept responsibility and resign.
3: Still ahead, South Korea's central bank hands down its first back-to-back rate hikes since the pandemic as surging semiconductor demand supports economic growth. Plus, we take a look at the Prabowo administration's latest budget plan as it faces closer scrutiny in Indonesia's parliament today.
0: Saturday on Japan Hour. Our cyclist Mike rides 350 kilometres through the Bosso Peninsula, following the Tone River to a sacred procession. Then to where river meets sea and harvests flourish.
7: Very good.
0: He discovers the time-honoured craft of soy sauce making.
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9: They paid a six-figure sum. Then the contractor disappeared. An AI side hustle can cost almost nothing. So what are you paying instead? 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So why does he still work part-time making deliveries? 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
10: I'm nervous, but I'm so determined to see Auntie Ma. Everything will be fine here. In primary school, I went through a difficult time. Drew comfort me so that I can go to school the next day. Yeah, outside Auntie Martha's home. Drew a little bit nervous.
0: Finding Auntie, Saturday on CNA. From the untold stories of 9/11 to a chilling trail of murder and Asia's push beyond oil, uncover the powerful stories reshaping our world this September on CNA.
11: I thought I was going to die.
0: 25 years after 9/11, unravel the story of those trapped inside Windows on the World, the iconic restaurant on the top floors of the World Trade Center's North Tower.
12: People were in the building. We had to race to get them out.
0: Accused of poisoning the victims with cyanide, Death Loans traces the deadly trail behind one of Thailand's most shocking murder cases.
13: Everyone was confused. How could this woman be a killer?
0: Across South and Southeast Asia, communities are pioneering a life without oil, using solar, biogas, electric vehicles, and local alternatives to build a cleaner, more resilient future.
14: Part of the inspiration is really the rising fuel costs.
0: This September on CNA.
2: Well,
3: Well, the Bank of Korea has raised its benchmark interest rate to 3%, delivering a second straight rate hike to head off further price pressures as economic growth strengthens. And policymakers have voted to lift the key rate by 25 basis points at today's meeting. And the BOK last raised borrowing costs in July, ending a rate hold that lasted for more than 3 years. It had signaled then that future moves would depend on inflation, growth and financial stability. Our GDP growth has since strengthened, with the economy expanding 3.7% on-year in the second quarter, driven by strong semiconductor exports. The AI boom is also feeding into investment, incomes and domestic demand. That broadening growth gives the BOK more room to tighten as the economy appears better able to absorb higher borrowing costs. But that stronger economy is also fueling more borrowing and debt, strengthening the case for tighter policy. Now, the outlook for further hikes, that is less clear. For one, the Korean currency has strengthened back below the 1,400 level, easing inflationary pressures, which could reduce the need for further rate increases. Here's a look at how the currency is faring. While the KOSPI is giving back some of those gains, it's still up about 0.7%. Elsewhere in Asia-Pacific, markets are turning negative now for Japan's Nikkei 225. It's down about

0: 0.6%. Losses for Australia continue about 0.5% there. It comes also amid growing rate hike risks after a hot July inflation report. Qantas in focus today. The stock is up about 2.7% there. It comes as the flag carrier reported a near 14% fall in full-year profit as jet fuel prices more than doubled from before the Iran war. NVIDIA is projecting another surge in sales for the current quarter, with that momentum carrying all the way into 2028, signaling to global markets that the appetite for artificial intelligence hardware is far from cooling off. The world's most valuable company expects third quarter revenue to reach $108 billion. That is higher than Wall Street's estimates of about $104 billion. And the company has said that it is not factoring any data center computing revenue from China into that outlook. As for the next fiscal year, it's expecting sales growth of 70%. Now, that builds from the $96 billion in sales that it booked in the quarter ending July, and that is more than double from year-ago levels, as well as beats market expectations. Earnings per share also surpassed market estimates. NVIDIA's data center business, which includes most of its AI-related sales, generated nearly $90 billion, up about 18% from the previous quarter. Although numbers underscore NVIDIA's position at the center of the AI boom, its chips power many of the world's largest data centers and advanced AI models, making the company a bellwether for the industry's spending cycle. Now, its CEO, Jensen Huang, says the AI infrastructure build-out is at full steam, underscoring the company's confidence that demand for AI computing will remain strong. But investors now want more than just strong growth, with concerns mounting over how sustainable the AI spending boom really is. Right. And NVIDIA has now beaten Wall Street estimates for about 16 straight quarters, and yet the stock fell the day after five of its last six earnings report. Its shares are now up about 4% in after-hours trading, reversing those losses seen during the session. NVIDIA may be one of the biggest winners of the AI boom, but Brent Woolsey at Woolsey Asset Management says that the stock could face some bumps ahead. He also says growing competition from China is another risk for the company.
1: NVIDIA is a great company, but it's almost where they're expected to do better each time. And I looked at the stock. I think it's up year to date like 12, maybe 13%. The excitement years seem to be gone for them, because they're expected to do well. And I've been doing this for over 40 years. That worries me, because when a company does well for so long, when it trips up just a little bit, gosh, a stock can take a huge hit. And they have some, what I call, mines going forward. I don't like seeing the off balance sheet financing that they're doing. I don't like seeing these deals with companies where you buy our chips. We'll actually finance them for you. I don't like these contracts on forward PE. When you look at that, well, these are forward earnings. Well, I tell people that companies can change their contracts where, we've got this too many chips, we've got too much going on. We want to change our contract, and businesses will only do that because they want to keep that. So I do see some potholes coming up that could cause some problems. Again, you can't knock NVIDIA for what they're doing, but I think it's priced to perfection, which nothing is perfect for very long, and you could have some problems coming up, I'd say, in the next year or two. There's just so much financing going on, so much capital raising, that it's almost to where it's getting to this point where it just looks scary. And they, why are they doing these things? I mean, and what worries me is that we know AI is here to stay. We know AI is starting to make money. But the big question is it going to make enough money to cover all the borrowing, all the capital raising that these companies are doing? And if your hyperscaler starts saying, gee, we got too much here, we're going to pull back, everything is going to start falling apart. So these financing deals worry me. It's just too much too quick. Everybody's trying to win the race. And the thing we're not thinking about too is China. China has some great things going on. We now got a big competitor that could outbeat us. So I worry a little bit on, maybe a lot of it, on NVIDIA for the next year or two.
0: Singapore plans to examine its intellectual property regimes to keep pace with the rise of artificial intelligence. It's seeking public views on key copyright and patent issues, including who should be recognized as the creator of AI-assisted work. Law Minister Edwin Tong also urges firms to make intangible assets a core part of the business strategy. Nadira Zaidi with more.
2: There's more to this cup than just coffee. The process behind brewing this drink is a closely guarded secret. For this local startup, protecting its intellectual property goes beyond how its coffee is made. Even the data generated by its vending machine can be deemed as a valuable intangible asset.
3: We have currently more than 170 machines island-wide in Singapore. So, and every of these machines is generating telemetry data. So sales data, it is telling us whether the machine has errors, has fault, technical faults, right? So all of this data goes back and help us with our operations, our maintenance, right? The technical work, as well as our sales aspect of our business.
2: At the opening of Singapore IP Week, Law Minister Edwin Tong says intangible assets like software and data are increasingly key to staying competitive. He added that artificial intelligence has dramatically changed where businesses derive their value.
4: If anyone can generate a good advertisement in seconds, the brand behind it may then matter more than the advertisements around it. If thousands of product designs can be generated overnight, the advantage may lie less in generating them and more in knowing with data what your consumers want, know-how and networks then to bring it to the market.
2: And that's why Singapore plans to strengthen its intellectual property framework. It's to help businesses here and abroad find value in its assets through new guidelines and programs. It is also seeking public views on how AI affects patent and copyright issues. For example, whether copyrighted works can legally be used to train AI.
4: When content becomes abundant, true human ingenuity becomes more, not less, invaluable. IP will increasingly be about not just protecting what is created, but also establishing who created it. And I think this is a new question or a new dimension that we should think about carefully.
2: Singapore will also deepen its international partnerships to develop a common language around intangible value. This could make it easier for these assets to be invested in and transacted across borders.
0: Well, the latest budget plan by Indonesian President Prabowo Subianto is up for debate in Parliament. The blueprint includes a hike to the economic growth target and a narrowing of the nation's budget deficit. CNA's Olivia Marzuki explains the challenges that the government faces in achieving both.
5: 6%. That's how fast Indonesia wants its economy to grow next year, higher than the World Bank's forecast 5.2% and the International Monetary Fund's projected 5.1%. So what would it take for the Indonesian government to meet its target?
6: To have the GDP accelerate from 5% to 6%. So I think it requires a few things, right? One would be the resiliency in consumption, stable commodities prices, and more importantly, how to basically improve investments, both from the domestic standpoint and also from FDI. So in order to achieve that, definitely we need to see improved investor sentiment along with a few reforms and to basically improve the policy certainty, which I think could basically help to drive faster growth in 2027.
5: Jakarta wants faster growth while bringing its fiscal deficit down to 2.4% of GDP, targeted at about $38 billion. A deficit here means the government is spending more than it collects, and it has to finance a shortfall largely by borrowing. So a smaller deficit means less new borrowing is needed to cover that gap. The challenge is doing it without holding back the economy. So how does it make the numbers work? Well, part of the answer is revenue. Government income is expected to jump 8.6% to around $196 billion. That's faster than spending, which is set to rise 6.6% from this year's budget to around $234 billion. So Jakarta is counting on stronger revenue growth while keeping spending more contained. Macquarie Capital says that requires more effective tax collection, resilient commodity prices, and more targeted spending. And some of those spending plans come with big targets. Healthcare spending is set to rise 1.7% next year to 245 trillion rupiah. That's around

0: on $14 billion U.S. dollars, with plans to renovate 10,000 community health centers and also to build or revitalize more than 400 regional hospitals. Indonesia also plans incentives for 1 million locally produced electric motorcycles, aimed at making them more affordable for consumers. Macquarie Capital says that program would be equivalent to about 15% of the 6.4 million motorbikes sold domestically last year. Right now, electric motorcycles account for only 1% of Indonesia's two-wheeler market. But allocating the money is one thing, delivering the program is another.
1: So I think the key will always be execution, right? Yeah. We've seen basically the policy execution remains to be one of the key watch points for investors, be it in healthcare and even other sectors. But overall, in terms of the priority of the budget, I think healthcare remains to be one of them. Consumption, meaning how to basically protect purchasing power, right? And also basically the commodity reforms.
0: And those are some of the issues being scrutinized in Parliament. The Prabowo administration has been defending its 2027 budget plans as lawmakers question the 6% growth target, spending quality, and fiscal sustainability. The focus now turns to delivery. Investment, revenue, and execution will determine whether Indonesia gets there. For CNA Explains, I'm Olivia Marzuki.
2: Still ahead, Mete settles a landmark case over social media addiction among young people to the tune of billions of dollars.
3: A more personal style of diplomacy.
4: President Prabowo, who is more on hand, a charming person in terms of he's a polyglot.
5: Solan presents himself as a very pragmatic leader. He doesn't really put a lot of thinking about ideological orthodoxy.
6: Shehbaz Sharif has been very forthright and proactive in foreign policy.
3: Can this new style of international relations yield returns where it matters most? Wednesday on CNA.
7: Aspirations and attitudes of Singaporeans are changing the nation that raised them.
8: Passionate Singaporeans living out their very ambitious dreams.
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0: There's no point playing it safe. Safe will always be forgotten.
1: If we as Singaporeans are able to have a satellite that we can truly say was conceived, designed, engineered, and built in Singapore,
2: wow, how wonderful would it be?
3: This is Singapore. We don't give up.

0: Good morning, just past 9:30 here in Singapore and in Hong Kong. This is Asia First.
1: And here are the headlines we are following. More than 150 people killed in massive flash floods and landslides in Nepal. Hundreds are still missing, including tourists from India, Malaysia and Australia. Search operations are underway as scientists say a glacier may have broken off and fallen into a valley, triggering or worsening the landslide.
0: China facing a fresh typhoon threat in the east just 2 days after another storm brought heavy rain in the south, triggering widespread flooding, submerging homes and forcing mass evacuations.
1: Plus, growing calls for accountability after fire kills 14 infants at a maternity ward in Pakistan's capital, Islamabad. A top health official has been suspended, that is, while investigation is underway. But first,
0: the top story we've been tracking all morning, flash floods on the Nepal-Tibet border, which has killed at least 160 people and wiped out entire villages.
1: Our rescue teams are searching for hundreds who are missing, and many of those who remain unaccounted for are foreign tourists. Right, Ishan Garg is tracking developments for CNA from New Delhi this morning. Ishan, more than 100 Indian citizens are among those missing after that disaster. What's the Indian government doing to locate them?
2: Well, India's embassy in Nepal says that they have been coordinating rescue and search efforts with their Nepali counterparts, with the Nepali disaster response teams, as well as members of the Nepali police and army who have all been deployed trying to search for the people who are currently missing. But as we understand from the reports coming out of Nepal, that the scale of the devastation there has, in a sense, ensured that communication lines have been disrupted, routes have been disrupted, so establishing communication with a lot of the people has still not been possible. And along with that, we're also seeing multiple states in India taking the initiative of trying to coordinate their own responses for the families of the people who are in those states. For example, the states of Tamil Nadu down south, the state of Kerala also down south, as well as in Maharashtra. We are seeing state governments trying to find some answers for the families whose family members have been in Nepal. They have all issued helpline numbers. They are all coordinating with the Ministry of External Affairs, which is in New Delhi, coordinating on behalf of the embassy in Nepal. In the meantime, India has also sent its first tranche of humanitarian aid and support to Nepal, which landed in Kathmandu early on a Thursday morning. So there have been a lot of effort from multiple organizations and government agencies, as well as we're now seeing some civil society groups come forward to try and offer their help in this. But as the situation remains in Nepal, finding communication between people who've gone missing has been incredibly hard.
0: Ishan, what's the situation right now on the Indian side of the border?
2: The situation on the Indian side of the border remains tense as well, because the catchment area for all of for a lot of the rivers that flow into India's most populous state, Uttar Pradesh, as well as the state to its eastern side, Bihar, the catchment area lies in the Himalayan region. So a burst of water from that region can severely impact people who live downstream here on this side of the border in India. So for the past several hours, we've been seeing officials in the state of Bihar and Uttar Pradesh put their disaster response teams on high alert. They've also been managing water by periodically releasing some of it through multiple barrages across these two states. In the eastern Indian state of Bihar, we understand that thousands of people have already been evacuated, and there are warnings for many others who are living alongside the rivers, which are connected to the river systems in Nepal. At the same time, we understand that India's Interior Minister, Mr. Amit Shah, is also coordinating a federal-level response with the states alongside it, trying to ensure that the people who are living in those areas, they are sounded out about the scale of the devastation that's taking place in Nepal and how it could impact them. At the same time, as you said earlier, that experts have been warning about a subsequent flood of some sort that's also keeping Indian authorities on their toes here.
1: All right, Ishan, thank you very much for that update. Ishan Garg reporting for CNA from New Delhi.
0: Meta will pay billions of dollars over the next decade to settle a landmark case that accused its platforms of fueling social media addiction among young people. The tech giant will pay up to $16.7 billion to 47 states. California could receive as much as $2.2 billion, New York another billion, Texas reaching a separate agreement also worth more than $1 billion. So what changes will there be for teenagers on Facebook and Instagram under the settlement? Well, for one thing, teen accounts will have a two-hour daily limit. So that means basically 2 hours every day. Notifications will also be muted during school hours from 8 a.m. to 3 p.m. on school days. And they will be locked out of Facebook and Instagram from midnight to 6 a.m. local time. Teens will be able to choose a feed that's not personalized by an algorithm. Like counts will be hidden by default, while extreme makeup filters will be banned. Teens won't be able to override the daily limit or overnight block without parental approval. Parents will also get updates on their child's usage and more control over all these restrictions. Meta must introduce a more accurate system for age checks as well. The measures will be rolled out in phases, with Meta

0: all, but the agreement represents a sweeping effort to define how it serves young users. The firm has urged rivals TikTok and YouTube to adopt similar safety measures. A parent whose 16-year-old daughter died of suicide from social media addiction welcomed the settlement.
1: You have to be 16 to drive, 18 to vote, 21 to drink, 25 to rent a car, but yet you can be any agency, anything on the internet, and there's no guardrails, and these companies know it. And no amount of money is ever going to bring my beautiful daughter back.
0: Ira Spitzer has been tracking the trial for CNA, and he tells us how far Meta's settlement will go in stopping further social media addiction among teenagers.
2: This is the first time that the company will have to submit to mandated fundamental changes to their platform. When you look at what they've agreed to here with the two-hour limit for teenagers, as well as the changes to aspects of the like notification and certain filters and things of that nature, this really is a victory for those U.S. states who had been seeking many of those changes. And another very significant factor here is this is on Meta's home turf, the United States, the state of California, where the company is headquartered. So for them to have this sort of settlement take place in the U.S. is certainly significant as well. However, in terms of actually changing the alleged harms that happen to younger users, we'll have to see how this plays out. Parents will be able to turn off those controls if they want. They will be the default setting now, which is a big change, but teenagers may figure out ways to get around this. So we'll have to actually see how this plays out in the real world, but certainly a significant change, and a change that has been a long time coming in the eyes of many people. There's one very interesting aspect of this settlement was that around $5 billion of the money that Meta is supposed to pay out over the next 10 years is contingent upon its rival platforms, YouTube and TikTok, also agreeing to pay out that same sum and to make similar changes to their platforms. So this really looks like a watershed moment in the U.S. for social media platforms overall with respect to the way that they're treating younger users. We'll see what the reaction is from those rival platforms, but there's going to be a lot of pressure on them now as well, of course.
0: Carolina Rossini is Director of Public Interest Technology at the University of Massachusetts Amherst. She told us earlier that the various lawsuits against Meta is comparable to the tobacco cases in the 1990s.
3: There are actually lots of different cases going on, and this might create a little bit of confusion, right? There is a case in Los Angeles. There is a case in New Mexico. There are cases going on in Washington, D.C. So this case specifically today is one that happened in Oakland, California. It was a very novel way to approach what is happening here. And I think that's what my colleagues also refer to, a watershed moment. I don't feel yet that the number is what is incredible here, right? We are talking about $17 billion, but I don't think that this measure against, for example, other similar instances where products were declared a nuisance or a problem for society, right? So back in 98, for example, we had the tobacco case here in the US, where the major cigarette makers agreed to pay $206 billion through 25 years, right? And they are still going. As far as cigarettes exist, they are still paying. Here, what's really impactful is the change in the product design, right? Those products will be developed more responsibly, trying to create all those frictions so kids and teens potentially get less addicted to the technology, right? So there is that aspect. And again, the legal theory, we were able to actually escape the roadblock that Section 230 has been all these years, right? Section 230.

0: here would say that if a user generates content, the platform is not responsible. Now, what this settlement and all these court cases are saying is that this is not about freedom of expression, this is not about user content, it's actually about product design. So let's see how the settlement is implemented. One of the things that is still to be seen is going to be the enforcement, right, and the verification. And really, if we're going to be able to verify that this has impact in protecting our kids, as it is the intention of all the general attorneys involved in this case.
1: This settlement comes on the back of several governments taking action amid mounting concerns over the impact of social media on children's health and safety. The first to do is Australia. It set a global precedent last year with the world's first social media ban for children under the age of 16 years old. Several other countries have done so, including Austria and Turkey. And here in Southeast Asia, Indonesia and Malaysia are the first to block social media for children under 16 years old. Now, more countries are expected to join them. Canada has already introduced a bill to Parliament for banning underage users, while New Zealand is doing so next week. France, though, has met with a roadblock. Despite approval by both chambers of Parliament, its ban for under 15s was struck down by the Constitutional Council. Still, more governments, especially in Europe, are announcing intentions to introduce a ban. That includes the UK. It had earlier announced plans to approve one by Christmas this year. Some countries have opted to restrict access for minors instead of an outright ban. China has a so-called minor mode that imposes restrictions by age, including a screen time limits, anti-addiction measures, and content filters. Brazil also introduced restricted features and requires underage users to link accounts with their parents. Now, meanwhile, the UAE became the first Arab country to set the minimum age for social media. It also introduced a digital safety law requiring parental controls, age verification, and content filtering. So clearly, the direction of travel is towards tighter controls for young users. But the question is whether this Meta settlement further accelerates that movement and global shift to hard, enforceable rules. And worth remembering, there are some 3,000 cases pending. So we'll see whether this settlement would have any bearings on those.
2: Both sides, meantime, claiming victory, but it's probably a bit early to say if there's a winner. I will highlight two things. First of all, the settlement amount, $18 billion. Sounds like a lot, but if you compare it to Big Tobacco, which the Professor Rossini highlighted earlier, Big Tobacco paid $206 billion in 1998. If you convert that to today's dollars, that's more than $400 billion. Okay. Now, the other thing as well, which is important, is that Big Tobacco had to undertake structural changes. When we say that, we mean things like removing cartoon mascots. I don't know whether you remember Joe Camel. And then they also had to remove, they also had to place restrictions or adhere to restrictions on advertising near schools. They had to dismantle all these pseudoscience institutes that said tobacco wasn't harmful. So financially, it appears to be a slap on the wrist. And it doesn't appear that Meta has to make any structural changes either, the way Big Tobacco did.
3: Yeah. Investors are relieved. In the meantime, based on market reaction, we saw some small gains there for Meta. So in a way, because that layer of uncertainty is removed, right? And as you said, that this is a slap on the wrist. The $18 billion is not very much, because also this amount is going to be paid out over some 10 years. Still, you know, there is some good coming out of that. I would say some states say that they will put the deposit in general accounts. Others say that, you know, they will earmark some of the money to address children's mental health. All right, we are headed for a short break now, but do stay with us right here on Asia First. News and updates continue.
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1: From the untold stories of 9/11 to a chilling trail of murder and ages pushed beyond oil, uncover the powerful stories reshaping our world this September on CNA.
4: I thought I was going to die.
1: 25 years after 9/11, unravel the story of those trapped inside Windows on the World, the iconic restaurant on the top floors of the World Trade Center's North Tower.
5: People were in the building. We had to race to get them out.
1: Accused of poisoning the victims with cyanide, Death Loans traces the deadly trail behind one of Thailand's most shocking murder cases.
6: Everyone was confused. How could this woman be a killer?
1: Across South and Southeast Asia, communities are pioneering a life without oil, using solar, biogas, electric vehicles, and local alternatives to build a cleaner, more resilient future.
7: Part of the inspiration is really the rising fuel costs.
1: This September on CNA.
8: We start off with a quick look at Greater China markets as profit growth at Chinese industrial firms slows in the first half of the year. Here's how they're opening up, joining the trading day to the upside for all the indices there. Official data showing industrial profits rose 17.6% from January to July, pulling back from an 18.7% gain in the same period last year. Back to one of the top business stories for the day, of course, NVIDIA, which is now projecting its AI-fueled sales surge will extend into 2028, powered by strong demand for AI hardware. The world's most valuable company expects third quarter revenue to reach $108 billion. That is higher than Wall Street estimates of $104 billion. For the next fiscal year, it's expecting sales growth of 70%. Now, that builds from the $96 billion in the sales that it booked in the quarter ending July. It's also more than double from year-ago levels and beats market expectations. Earnings per share also surpassed estimates. For a closer look, we are joined by Bob O'Donnell, President and Chief Analyst at Technalysis Research. Bob, thank you for joining us today. So NVIDIA, as you know, I mean, is a barometer of AI trade, right? And the forecasts that we're seeing, the quarterly revenue coming in above Wall Street estimates for this current quarter, $108 billion, and then it's also expecting 70% sales growth in next financial year. But the kind of muted response there from investors. Why do you think so? And to you, are hyperscalers still accelerating?
9: Well, first of all, thank you for having me. And yeah, I mean, look, the crazy thing about it is the actual NVIDIA numbers almost don't matter anymore, as crazy as that is to say, because so much of this has been sort of predicted, not only predicted, but actually shown by the fact that they have all these contracts going into the future. And so that's why they were able to say for the first time ever, we're going to predict our entire fiscal year and we're going to go up by almost twice as high as Wall Street was thinking, 70% versus the street was at like 44 or 45%. So just an absolute enormous amount of growth. So, you know, as a barometer, you say, oh, that's a great sign. Then what you start to think about are, what are the other factors, right? We've got DRAM memory shortage issues. We've got supply constraints, which they talked about on their call. They could sell even more if they could get more chips and if they could get more DRAM. All of those factors come into play. Then we get into things like, is there enough power available in the power grid in various places around the world where these data centers are being built? Is there legislation or concerns about being able to build those? There's been a lot of negative sentiment towards data centers here in the U.S., for example, over the last several months. Will that transfer to other parts of the world? All of these kind of much bigger picture issues are now really the questions that people have. It's not NVIDIA itself, because they just keep cranking out cash like crazy.
8: Yeah, and you know, another thing that it's got to grapple with is its clients making their own chips. So, you know, you have OpenAI's Jalapeno AI chip, Google, Amazon, Meta, Apple, all making their own chips. Plus, your existing chip competitors are doing pretty well as well, AMD, Broadcom. And then NVIDIA is also talking about raising prices by more than 15% on artificial intelligence servers. So, can you talk to us about how significant this is going to be for NVIDIA's demand and margins ahead? And I know you talked about it being able to, put out these fantastic numbers.
9: Yeah, well, I mean, and those are all excellent concerns. And in every other market, you would think, oh my gosh, these are horrendous challenges for any organization. How are they going to overcome that? And yet, despite that, we see NVIDIA cranking out these numbers that are just incredible. And it says a couple of things. First of all, it says that the AI compute demand is so high that all comers are welcome. So whether it be competitors to NVIDIA like the AMDs of the world, whether it be the customers like OpenAI and their new Jalapeno chip. But even today, you mentioned Amazon as a competitor, but they're a customer. They announced 2 million new GPUs that they were going to purchase from NVIDIA into the future. And of course, the other thing that NVIDIA has done that's made it so interesting is they're creating all these very complicated financial backstops and essentially funding some of their customers. Some are concerned it's circular economy and there are questions about that. But not just that, they're actually helping, with power companies. They're helping trying to find land. They're providing the funds so that companies who want to build or get access to building new data centers can get access to the funds they need. They're basically saying, hey, our financials are so strong, we can provide that a financial backstop and insurance to all these companies, and that in turn will allow them to buy more of our stuff. So it's pretty amazing, really.
8: Yeah, and I'd like to, know what you feel or how you feel about, NVIDIA partnering these Wall Street giants on $500 billion AI financing deal. So, the likes of Apollo, Blackstone, KKR, doing this instead of relying on customers' balance sheets and the traditional debt markets.
9: Well, I mean, what they're trying to do, again, is take advantage of this unique position they are in. They're the most valuable company in the world. They're just printing money quarter after quarter after quarter. And so their credit is incredibly good. And so they're basically saying, hey, why not take advantage of that and create these funds, because the companies they're going to sell to, frankly, don't have that high a quality credit. So it's hard for them to get the funds they need. These are big investments if you're going to set up a data center. We're talking tens of billions of dollars many times. And so to ensure that those funds are available and to sort of grease the wheels for their commerce, that's what they're doing, is they're saying, we have the funds, we can do this, we want to encourage this. And it's a very interesting way to think about doing business.
8: Yeah. And Bob, just a final one on, NVIDIA not factoring in China and its outlook. This coming as we're also seeing reports that Beijing is allowing limited purchases of its chips by Chinese companies. I mean, how significant is this for NVIDIA, which it also said that it's not going to be rolling out any special Chinese or China AI chips?
9: Yeah, I mean, it's a complicated story with China, as we know. And again, the fact that, even these huge numbers have zero China revenue, which is a huge potential market for them, is even more astounding. Because if they did have China, the numbers would be even higher, supply constraints notwithstanding. But the bottom line is, look, I think we will see some of these things start to trickle in. As we know, there's issues with the U.S. government placing restrictions. Mm. There are issues with the Chinese government placing restrictions. They want domestic semiconductors to be used for AI. And we've heard about some of these open model companies in China starting to use China-based silicon to create and train these models and build these models. So it's going to be interesting to watch. I don't think it'll ever be a huge number in NVIDIA's revenues, at least not for the next couple of years, but perhaps a few years down the road when things stabilize or things adjust, maybe we'll see a difference there.
8: All right, Bob, appreciate you joining us today. Bob O'Donnell there, President and Chief Analyst at Technalysis Research. And that is Asia First for today. Thank you for your company.
0: 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And don't forget, we have the headlines anytime, all the time at CNA.Asia and also CNA 938 Radio.
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0: Some of AI's biggest names could soon go public. How do you know which ones are worth buying? This family slashed their power bill, but going solar came with some surprises. He's spent 2 years chasing a government job. How much is not working costing him? Ryan Pung uses AI every day. He's also invested heavily in it. Then, AI stocks fell, and so did his investments. Now, the 22-year-old is asking the hard question. Which AI plays will make money?
1: I realize like 50% is really very quite aggressive. Basically expose you a lot, you know, if, let's say, the market downturn. So I think that's one of the things I learned, basically.
0: Ryan's biggest investments have been in semiconductors, memory, and photonics. Those stocks have come under pressure as investors took profits and reassessed whether valuations had run ahead of fundamentals. In total, he lost a four-figure sum. AI currently makes up a quarter of his portfolio. Now, some of the biggest private AI companies are expected to go public soon.
1: It's really exciting because it's like the first time basically 100% pure play AI companies out, right?
0: But Ryan says when these companies eventually list, he won't be buying simply because they're AI companies. They'll first have to pass his investment checklist. First, does the company have something its competitors can't easily replicate? Ryan sees the challenge himself.
1: The way my friends use the AIs, typically we jump to the next best model that has been released, right? We wouldn't stay with a model that is lagging behind the newer development. The moat is basically the advantage or something that is unique to this company that allows them to stand out from the competition that they have. If their services are really super unique to them, right, then consumers or even enterprises can't find it anywhere else, then they have no one to turn to, right? So they have to turn to these companies that have very proprietary information or even deep workflows, basically.
0: But how does Ryan's checklist stack up against the way a professional investor looks at AI? Ong Ai Ling heads artificial intelligence investments at Lion Global Investors. She agrees that a competitive advantage matters, but she says the moat may not be the AI model itself.
2: You must have proprietary data and you must have good workflow integration. So if you have a good AI model but you don't integrate it properly, then it's just an expensive chatbot.
0: Ryan's next test is whether the business can eventually make money. He knows every AI prompt comes with a cost.
1: Whenever basically users like us, right, when we use AI, so basically give it a prompt or whatnot, it costs the company actually like money here and there, but when you take into account how many millions of people are using it every day, it really adds up.
0: Ai Ling says Ryan is looking in the right place. The real test is what happens to those costs as the company grows.
2: Ideally, you want companies that can scale that unit economics and improve their GP margin, their gross profit margins.
0: Ryan also wants to know if customers will stick around. He knows consumers like him can switch AI platforms quickly.
1: There's genuine be a, like, you know, if I see a company having a better AI model, I'll more likely use that. And, you know, there's a good chance that I'll cancel the plan that I was on previously, right?
0: That's why Ryan sees enterprise customers as potentially more dependable. But Ai Ling says that's one assumption he needs to be careful about.
2: We talk about enterprise revenues being sticky, but the reality is it's not as sticky as people might want to think. Reality is that a lot of tech users, AI users, even the enterprise ones, are either on monthly subscriptions or they are pay-per-token users.
0: Ryan's final test is price. Even if he likes the company, he doesn't want to buy into the hype.
1: As an investor, you really have to ask yourself, you know, if this price is worth going into. You know, do you agree the valuation? Do you feel that, you know, right now it's hype-driven or the fundamentals are correct?
0: On this, Eiling agrees.
2: A good business is not a good investment at the wrong price.
0: A good company can pass all tests and still be a bad investment if investors pay too much for it. Ryan's checklist tests the companies, but Eiling sees another risk in Ryan's own portfolio. He may own different AI investments, but how different are they really?
2: You might think you're diversified because I buy 20 different stocks, but reality is when the macro turns against you, when the theme goes out, when the tide goes out, they all move in the same direction. So you've not actually diversified across 20 stocks, you've just diversified into one single theme.
0: Ryan thinks AI could be his generation's dot-com moment, but that comparison comes with a warning too. The question isn't only how much you could make, it's how much you could withstand losing.
2: If I suffer an 80% pullback, and I really believe in Amazon, as it was back then, I can afford to sit out the next 5 years.
1: I think it's good to be able to have discipline and size your position according to your risk appetite.
0: Coming up, thinking of going solar? The money traps that could cost you more.
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9: I thought I was going to die.
8: 25 years after 9/11, unravel the story of those trapped inside Windows on the World, the iconic restaurant on the top floors of the World Trade Center's North Tower.
10: People were in the building. We had to race to get them out.
8: Accused of poisoning the victims with cyanide, Death Loans traces the deadly trail behind one of Thailand's most shocking murder cases.
11: Everyone was confused. How could this woman be a killer?
8: Across South and Southeast Asia, communities are pioneering a life without oil, using solar, biogas, electric vehicles, and local alternatives to build a cleaner, more resilient future.
12: Part of the inspiration is really the rising fuel costs.
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0: Allen's family cut their monthly power bill by around 90%. But getting there cost them more than ₱500,000, or nearly $9,000. And they may not be done spending.
1: Before mag-install ng solar, yung consumption namin is nagra-range ng 6,000 to 7,000. And then after may install, we have 700 for monthly bill.
0: For Allen, saving money wasn't the only reason for going solar. He develops apps from home where a brownout can interrupt work.
1: Kailangan rin naman sa trabaho ko yung continuous electric supply. So, for peace of mind and yun, para to enable me to do my work, nagpakabit na rin kami ng solar agad.
0: And Allen thought he had planned for the future.
1: So, sa taas, merong 15 panels and ito yung 8 kilowatt na inverter. And then, ito naman yung battery na 10 kilowatt. And ito sana yung inalat namin na space para sa future upgrade.
0: But when the time came to expand, the plan hit a snag.
1: Unfortunately, hindi na daw available yung battery. So, yun, yung binigay na lang sa amin na nung provider na option is to purchase na lang a bigger battery instead of adding same module.
0: And that creates another problem.
1: Kapag nag-purchase kami nung 16 kilowatt, unfortunately, hindi na kayang isync dito sa luma naming battery, so tatanggalin na siya.
0: Another issue, the family's electric vehicle.
1: Nung nagpa-solar kami, na-plan namin na magpa-EV pero hindi namin na-consider na ganun kataas yung battery na energy na kukunin niya sa battery while charging.
0: The electric vehicle alone takes up 7 kilowatts to charge using normal settings. If they cook and run the air conditioner at the same time, they won't have enough energy and the system shifts to the grid. It will cost another 200,000 pesos or nearly $3,300 to upgrade. And Allen isn't the only homeowner who could run into this problem.
2: The limiting factor for most rooftop solar is the inverter. Many times, the inverter is a fixed capacity, and if you were to grow your requirements, you're pretty much fixed to what you've already installed.
0: But it wasn't the hardware alone that slashed Allen's bill.
1: So yung daily use namin is yung pagluluto namin, pinush na namin siya between 10 to 2. Pagluluto namin na hanggang dinner. Pinush na namin siya that time kasi yun yung medyo peak yung harvest tong araw.
0: And when several high-demand appliances compete for that power, the family has another decision to make.
1: So, ngayon, pag may kasabay siyang luto, binabawasan namin yung consumption ni EB. So, from 7 kilowatt, ginagawa namin siyang 3. And then, once tapos na magluto, pwede na namin siyang i-max to 7.
0: For Allen, that juggling works. But his experience isn't universal.
2: We've seen many households adopt solar technology and somewhat underwhelmed by the savings because they realized that they weren't really at home during the day and the solar only produced that day and they did not install batteries. So a good start is understanding your utility bill more, but it's also making sure that you understand when you use the electricity.
0: Allen's already paying 10% of what he used to. There is a way he could bring the bill down further. It's called net metering. Households send excess solar power to the grid and receive credits that offset their electricity bill. But for Allen, getting those credits would require changes to the house.
1: Yung kailangan i-edit sa bahay, syempre it comes with the price. I think kailangan naming maglabas ng 50 to 80,000 just to comply with that.
0: Allen isn't convinced he needs to chase zero, But his experience shows how a ₱500,000 investment can keep presenting new spending decisions. Not all those costs will necessarily be incurred, but they show why the first quotation doesn't tell you the full cost of owning a solar system. And there's another cost that's easy to overlook.
2: Typical solar installations last very long. So the typical rooftop solar setups last 25 years, assuming that the inverters are well taken care of, they were installed properly. However, manufacturers provide warranties differently for different components.
0: That's been Alan's experience also. His installer provides a one-year service warranty and 5 years on parts. So, when does Alan think he'll recover his investment?
1: I think nasa 5 years estimate makaka-ROI na kami.
0: For other households, there is no single number.
2: There's two drivers of your payback: how expensive you buy your solar and how expensive is the utility bill. Today, rooftop solar is already 3 to 4 years of payback. And that's driven mainly because electricity bills continue to increase, both in terms of price from the utility, as well as volumes of consumers during the daytime.
0: But there's one part of Alan's return that doesn't appear on an electricity bill.
1: I think yung pinaka-lifestyle change namin nung nagka-solar kami is yung worry na kapag medyo sumasama yung panahon, hindi na kami ngayon nag-worry na baka mag-brown out.
0: And the money no longer going to electricity has other uses.
1: So yung mga natitipid namin ngayon na naka-solar na kami, syempre, na pupunta siya sa savings, dun sa future upgrades ng solar, and then dun sa daily expense mo na din. Hindi ka masyadong nagtitipid.
0: After the upfront cost, the compromises, and the possibility of spending even more, what's Alan's verdict?
1: Sobrang worth it yung setup ng pagkakabit ng solar. 100% hands down, wala tayong issue na kung magkano yung kinastos or versus sa kung gaano katagal yung ROI. The goal is to live comfortably. Bonus na lang yung zero bill. It will come if it comes.
0: Still ahead, he gave up a salary to chase a government job. How long can he afford to keep trying?
3: I'm nervous, but I'm so determined to see Auntie Ma. Everything will be fine here. In primary school, I went through a difficult time. Drew comfort me so that I can go to school the next day. Yeah, outside Auntie Ma's home.
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5: A more personal style of diplomacy.
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7: Solon presents himself as a very pragmatic leader. He doesn't really put a lot of thinking about ideological orthodoxy.
8: So Shehbaz Sharif has been very forthright and proactive in foreign policy.
5: Can this new style of international relations yield returns where it matters most? Wednesday on CNA.
9: Right in a chaotic moment.
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0: 25-year-old Danish Kumar Singh graduated 2 years ago with a degree in retail management. Since then, he hasn't had a job. Instead, he spends 10 hours each day studying for recruitment exams to get a government or public sector job in India.
1: India means that everyone wants to get a job. First of all, the salary is good, job security is good, work pressure is also low. So, एक तरह से सबका आइडियल जॉब एक तरह से वही है तो मेरा लिए भी वही था मैंने उसी को चूज किया फिर
0: 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found the salary too low.
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2: whether it is for the central the union government or the regional provincial government positions would have separate exams and millions of people would take each of these and usually the ratio would be something like 1:100 or worse in terms of your chances of getting through this and actually getting a job as a result of going through these exams
0: Government bodies in India conduct dozens of recruitment exams each year, both at the state and national level. These range from administrative posts and jobs in government departments to positions in the railways, defence services and public sector banks. Despite the competition, government jobs remain hugely sought after.
2: Government jobs are desirable because they give you a job security, they give you basic income, they offer job growth and promotions. If you get a regular position, it's not very easy to remove you unless there is a proper inquiry and a process. In certain kinds of jobs, you might even get housing, transportation.
0: That's why Danish is choosing to give up a lower paying job today to compete for something that he believes will offer better pay, job security and career prospects later.
1: Daily lagbhag 10 ghante to taiyari karta hi hu.
0: Danish started out taking government recruitment exams for administrative support and entry-level roles in November 2024. He cast a wider net to increase his chances, taking exams for roles as a rural banking clerk, for auditor roles in the central government, for junior associate jobs in the public sector banks, as well as for clerical and data entry roles in the government. 5 exams. He's been unsuccessful each time. He's now focusing on upcoming banking exams, hoping to get a job as an assistant manager at a public sector bank. But preparing costs money. Each application can cost Danish between 100 and 850 rupees. Practice papers and books also cost hundreds of rupees each. He can't afford private coaching, so he bought an online preparation course for 3,000 rupees, which he shares with a friend. And there's another cost. Each month that Danish spends studying is a month without income. If he had taken the fashion assistant role that he was offered just out of school, he could have earned just over 400,000 rupees over 2 years. That opportunity cost hits hard because his family is in debt. His parents have spent more than 250,000 rupees on university education for Danish and his siblings. Most of it was borrowed. His father earns around 25,000 rupees a month, or about $260. And Danish's youngest sibling has already had to put university education on hold until the family's financial situation is better off.
1: जैसा कि मैं घर में सबसे बड़ा भाई बहनों में से हूँ, तो एक तरह से एक और जिम्मेदारी आ जाती है, क्योंकि मेरे छोटे भाई बहन हैं, उनका भी एजुकेशन का भी है, तो उन पर भी खर्च जाता है। तो जैसे जैसे टाइम बीतते जा रहा है, तो एक तरह से मैं उनके लिए बोझ बनते जाऊँगा।
0: The longer the search goes on, the potential cost grows. Experts say young Indians who spend years studying for these exams full-time can miss out on work experience.
3: This is a very common problem in India, especially if I am talking about the number of, students who are preparing for this type of examinations. They cross the age of around, 26, 27, 28 with a hope that maybe not this year or maybe next year or maybe next to next year, we will crack the examination. But this happens in a chain and ultimately there will be no result.
0: So how does an applicant decide how long to keep trying? One expert says you could treat exam preparation like any other investment. Set a limit before you begin.
3: I think just being a fresher who recently graduated from a university, okay, and whose interest lies in the government sector, need to attempt for hardly 2 to 3 times. I think it is sufficient. And 2 to 3 attempts, I always think that if the idea is not working, okay, then just do, reshape the idea.
0: Danish did set himself a limit, but the deadline passed and he's still trying. He set himself an end-of-year deadline to try again or get another job, whatever it is.
1: जब मैंने तैयारी करा था तो मैंने डेडलाइन अपने लिए एक साल के सेट करा था, तो वो क्रॉस तो एक साल पहले ही हो गया, मतलब 2 साल हो गए, और फिर से मैंने अपने लिए डेडलाइन जो इसी साल मैंने रखा है, अगर इस साल नहीं हुआ तो फिर मैं गवर्नमेंट जॉब की तैयारी छोड़ के प्राइवेट जॉब में लग जाऊँगा।
0: For Danish, the question now isn't only whether he can pass the exam, it's how much longer he can afford to keep trying.

0: They paid a six-figure sum. Then the contractor disappeared. An AI side hustle can cost almost nothing. So what are you paying instead? Plus, he runs three businesses. So why does he still work part-time making deliveries? On Money Mind, Wednesday on CNA.
1: The weather, brought to you by Trafalgar.

Feel Africa come alive. 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Tour Africa differently.

0: For centuries, the people of La Malera have hunted whales not for commerce but for survival. In this remote fishing village on Indonesia's Lembata Island, the hunt is more than a livelihood. It's a tradition that shapes the community's identity. Senate correspondent examines the risks, rituals and realities of one of the world's last remaining subsistence whaling communities and asks whether this centuries-old way of life can survive in the modern world.
1: Hidden along the remote southern coast of Lembata Island, La Malera is one of Indonesia's oldest fishing communities. Home to about 1,600 people, the village is internationally known for its centuries-old tradition of subsistence whale hunting. For generations, the people of La Malera have lived by the rhythms of the sea, preserving customs and knowledge passed down from one generation to the next. Getting to La Malera is no easy journey. The fastest route begins with a flight from Jakarta to Kupang, the capital of East Nusa Tenggara province. From Kupang, travelers take a regional flight to Leoleba on Lembata Island. The final leg is a challenging two-hour drive through Lembata's rugged mountainous interior before descending to the remote coastal village of La Malera. The annual whaling season

0: begins on 1st May, but preparations start well before the first boat sets sail. In the days leading up to the hunt, the community gathers for a series of rituals seeking reconciliation, blessings and protection at sea. One of the most important is Tobo Namafate, a sacred ceremony of reconciliation, unity and purification.
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0: The following day, members of the Langawujon clan, indigenous custodians of Lamalera's customary traditions, perform the Igorek ritual. This sacred ancestral ceremony is believed to summon the spirits of the whales before the hunt begins. Abraham Narawujon, a member of the Langawujon clan, says customary laws continues to shape every aspect of life in the village.
2: Lebih keras daripada hukum yang kita jalankan sekarang ini. 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
0: On the eve of the whaling season, the entire village gathers on Lamalera Beach to honor and pray for fishermen who died or were lost at sea. It's a poignant reminder that for the people of Lamalera, the sea is both a source of life and a place of sacrifice. The next morning, the mood shifts from remembrance to anticipation as the community gathers for one final ritual before the hunt begins.
3: This chapel is the spiritual heart of Lamalera's traditional whaling community. It also serves as the symbolic center for resolving customary disputes and hosts the annual Misa Leva, during which the local priest blesses the fleet and its harpoons before the whaling season begins.
0: Misa Leva is a Catholic mass and a powerful example of how Catholicism has become intertwined with Lamalera's indigenous traditions. Today, the vast majority of Lamalera's residents are Catholic. The village became the gateway for Catholicism on Lembata Island when the religion first arrived there in 1886. Whale hunting, however, had been practiced in Lamalera for centuries before then. Rather than replace local customs, the church adapted to them, incorporating elements of the community's traditions into its religious life.
4: Satu hal penyesuaian antara agama Katolik dan budaya itu adalah bagaimana gereja Paroki Lamalera ini memberikan satu ruang khusus pada tanggal 1 Mei itu untuk peringatan atau Misa Leva, Misa pemberkatan perahu dan sampan untuk orang-orang Lamalera. 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
0: Beyond the rituals, preparations for the whaling season also include making sure every tool is ready for the hunt. The most important of them all is the harpoon, still forged using traditional methods passed down through generations.
3: The traditional blacksmiths of Lamalera stoke their forge fires using this manually operated air pump. Powered entirely by human muscle, it requires the operator to stand over the cylinders and pump the handles in a steady rhythm.
0: Only a select group of master blacksmiths in the village are entrusted with forging the harpoon heads. Ignatius Blajatake Bedding has been forging harpoons for more than 60 years. Now 87, he's passing his knowledge on to his son to ensure the craft endures for another generation.
5: Kita ajar dia itu karena kita sekarang mau out ini. 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
0: Bernardo Sterong Tapauna understands the significance of the harpoon better than most. For many years, he served as a Lama Fa, the

0: community's chief harpooner. Before stepping aboard a boat, Alama Farr is expected to resolve any personal or family disputes. Only then can he ask the sea for protection.
1: Biasanya

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0: They paid a six-figure sum. Then the contractor disappeared. An AI side hustle can cost almost nothing. So what are you paying instead? Plus, he runs three businesses. So why does he still work part-time making deliveries? On Money Mind, Wednesday on CNA.
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3: Morning breaks over La Malera, bringing fresh hope for a successful hunt. Along the shoreline, fishermen heave their traditional whaling boats, known as playdang, into the sea. Even launching the playdang is a ritual in itself. It's a Herculean task, rolling the heavy wooden vessel over a series of logs placed beneath its keel.
7: Three boats set off from La Malera Beach this morning to hunt whales, dolphins and manta rays. We're following them on this smaller motorboat and hopefully we'll spot some whales.
3: La Malera's whale hunt in the Savu Sea is recognized by the Indonesian government and the International Whaling Commission as an Aboriginal subsistence hunt carried out for survival and tradition rather than commercial profit. The primary target is the sperm whale, whose size provides enough meat and other resources to sustain the community for an extended period. Other toothed whales, including pilot whales, are also hunted. Smaller cetaceans, such as dolphins, are hunted more frequently when sperm whales are scarce. Several shark species, including whale sharks, are also caught to supplement the village's food and resource needs. The hunt is carried out by crews aboard the playdang. At the bow stands the Lama Fa, the chief harpooner. Once a whale is spotted, the Lama Fa launches himself into the sea using the force of his dive to drive a bamboo-shafted harpoon into the whale. Nowhere else in the world is subsistence whaling carried out in quite this way. German traveller Marco Grossmann was among the few outsiders fortunate enough to witness a successful whale hunt.
0: Everything happens very quickly, as in when the whale hunt is on, everyone is mega focused on doing the right thing.

0: in order to get the whale. It's very intense, and boats will get crushed or like capsize, and people will fall into the water, and it's chaotic. They still manage to work together, obviously, because they're very experienced, but it's a lot of screaming. It's a lot of, it's very intense, and it's very raw and intense. Yeah.
1: The chaos of the hunt is something every Lama Fa must learn to navigate. At just 25, Benjamin Kalika Tapaona is already one of Lama Lera's chief harpooners, and he knows the risks all too well.
2: Perasaan dalam saya punya diri itu hanya satu saja, hanya takut tali terbelit saja. 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
1: For the people of Lama Lera, the dangers of the sea are an accepted part of life. Death, though tragic, is an ever-present risk of the hunt. More than a decade ago, Ignatius Seran Bekololong lost his youngest son in a whale hunt.
3: Jadi memang Benjamin itu papa rasa sedih bukan main kalau saya sebagai orang papa, sebab dia sudah ada keluarga dan dia juga sudah artinya ambil sepunya kerja itu, dia sudah tahu. 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
1: Every member of the crew plays a vital role. While the Lama Fa leads the attack, the Lama Uri, or helmsman, guides the pledang through the danger.
4: Ikut adat Lama Lera, soal juru mudi dengan juru tikam, itu harus menjaga matros semua dalam pledang. 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
1: Powering the pledang are its rowers. To keep their strokes perfectly synchronized during long, exhausting hours at sea, they rely on a rhythmic chants passed down through generations.
4: Ina sorodai, sorodai go kahode, sorodai go kahode, ina sorodai.
1: Landing a sperm whale is the most anticipated moment of the whaling season. Every catch is shared according to a strict system of distribution, with portions set aside for widows, orphans and the sick. But in recent years, successful sperm whale hunts have become increasingly rare. In 2025, the village landed just 3 sperm whales. As of July this year, it had landed only 1.
5: Kadang-kadang ya baik, kadang-kadang ya tidak. 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
1: When the CNA team arrived in Lama Lera, the fishermen had just returned from the sea and the beach was strewn with the day's catch. With successful sperm whale hunts becoming increasingly rare, fishermen rely more heavily on other marine species to sustain their livelihoods.
6: Ya, yang pertama itu kami ada tikam satu ekor, tapi tidak sampai 10 menit terlepas. 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
1: Because the success of each hunt is never guaranteed, much of the meat is dried to preserve it for months.
7: This is meat from a pilot whale that was caught by local fishermen here recently. It has a firm texture and taste like beef. That's because pilot whales are marine mammals, so their meat is more like livestock than seafood.
1: For generations, the people of Lama Lera have accepted the dangers and uncertainties of the hunt as the price of survival. Today, their greatest challenge is no longer just bringing home the next catch, but pushing the centuries-old tradition forward for future generations. Next, CNA correspondent examines the future of one of the world's last remaining subsistence whaling communities.
8: I'm nervous, but I'm so determined to see Auntie Ma. Everything will be fine here. In primary school, I went through a difficult time. Drew comforted me so that I can go to school the next day. Yeah, outside Auntie Ma's home. Drew, a little bit nervous.
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1: From the corridors of power to the region's most remote corners, we'll break down the news driving some of the world's largest economies and explain why it matters.
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0: Every Saturday morning, the village of Wulandoni comes alive. Home to one of Indonesia's last remaining traditional butter markets, Wulandoni draws people from across Lembata Island to exchange goods without using cash. Maria Gasparin Cremo lives in the neighboring La Malera. Every week, she walks nearly 2 hours to barter at the market.
1: Kalau uang tidak ada, mau buat bagaimana? Kalau ada ikan, kita beli dengan ikan saja. Tidak dipaksa.
0: Residents of La Malera depend on the barter market because the island's arid, rocky terrain makes it difficult to grow enough food. At the butter market, they exchange marine products for agricultural produce from neighboring farming communities. For example, one slab of fresh whale meat can be traded for 6 bananas. Dried whale meat commands a higher value because of the time and effort involved in preserving it. For instance, one piece of dried whale meat can be exchanged for 12 sweet potatoes.
2: This butter market dates back to the 19th century and remains a vital economic and social hub for the region. Beyond trade, it also brings diverse communities together. Inland farmers and coastal fishermen gather here not only to exchange goods, but to socialize, share news and preserve their ancestral traditions.
0: The Indonesian government has recognized both the Wulandoni butter market and La Malera's traditional whale hunt as part of the nation's living cultural heritage. Local officials are now seeking international acknowledgement with the goal of securing UNESCO recognition for the tradition.
3: Kami berharap terkait dengan Levan Wang, kita dorong untuk bisa kita dapatkan pengakuan secara dunia oleh UNESCO ya, karena secara nasional kita sudah akui, kita mendorong ke dunia. 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
0: But international recognition would not come without challenges. While there's currently no evidence that La Malera's subsistence whale hunt is ecologically unsustainable, some conservationists argue that precautionary catch limits should be considered.
4: While we have no data, can we just by consensus set like, okay, I am comfortable with 10 animals per year or something or other. But let's also say, I think 20 might actually be on the limit of my comfort as a conflict.

0: conservationists, but they would say, well, we need 20. So we have to have that discussion.
1: East Nusa Tenggara is rich in marine resources, and the waters around Lembata are estimated to support a sustainable fisheries yield of more than 10,000 tons a year. Officials believe better fishing vessels could help Lama Lera's fishermen tap into these resources and reduce their reliance on whales and other protected marine species. But changing livelihoods takes more than simply providing new boats.
2: Jadi kalau alat tangkap, armada tangkapnya bagus, tapi SDM-nya sangat terbatas, bagaimana mereka mengelola potensi kita yang begitu besar? 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
1: Tourism is another avenue the government hopes will create new opportunities for the community.
3: Yang pertama adalah menyiapkan warga. 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
1: Tourists are drawn to Lama Lera by its dramatic coastline, traditional village life, and the rare opportunity to witness one of the world's last remaining subsistence whaling communities. Many also leave with their own views on the centuries-old practice.
4: It's okay, I totally agree with this, because people like have some trouble with the food and they do everything for catch some food for them and their family, for children. I think if they know the limit, it's okay. But if they will catch everything they see, it's not good.
1: For now, tourism remains modest, with only a few dozen foreign visitors traveling to Lama Lera each year. Tourism in Lama Lera remains limited, with no hotels and only a handful of traditional family-run homestays like this one. The village lacks the infrastructure to support massive tourism. Its main attraction, traditional subsistence whaling, appeals primarily to anthropologists and adventurous travelers. Yet even with relatively few visitors, Lama Lera is not immune to the forces of globalization. Today, fewer young people are choosing to become fishermen or lamafa. Marianos Jacobos Rubo Bataona is one of them. Instead of following his ancestors to sea, he's studying for a university degree in guidance and counseling.
5: Ya, saya dulu kecil ya, pernah ingin sekali menjadi bagian dari kru di Pleda maupun sebagai lamafa, tapi semua itu perlahan-lahan pudar karena dari kedua orang tua saya untuk melarang tidak boleh pergi melaut. 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
1: It's Friday evening and a young Lama Leran couple have just been married. Like many remote communities, Lama Lera faces the challenge of a declining young population as people leave in search of education and better opportunities elsewhere. Finche Bataona hopes to preserve Lama Lera's traditions through her writing. The former journalist has written two books documenting the roles of the Lama Fa and the Lama Uri.
6: Anak-anak muda kalau berpikir mungkin leva itu berat. 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
1: The future of Lama Lera will be decided by the young people growing up here, whether they choose to follow the sea or find a different goal in life. Their leap forward could help decide the next steps for themselves, but also their community and their people.

0: a more personal style of diplomacy.
1: President Prabowo, who is more on hand, a charming person in terms of he's a polyglot.
2: Solon presents himself as a very pragmatic leader. He doesn't really put a lot of thinking about ideological orthodoxy.
3: Shehbaz Sharif has been very forthright and proactive in foreign policy.
0: Can this new style of international relations yield returns where it matters most? Wednesday on CNA.
4: From the untold stories of 9/11 to a chilling trail of murder and ages pushed beyond oil, uncover the powerful stories reshaping our world this September on CNA.
5: I thought I was going to die.
4: 25 years after 9/11, unravel the story of those trapped inside Windows on the World, the iconic restaurant on the top floors of the World Trade Center's North Tower.
6: People were in the building. We had to race to get them out.
4: Accused of poisoning the victims with cyanide, Death Loans traces the deadly trail behind one of Thailand's most shocking murder cases.
7: Everyone was confused. How could this woman be a killer?
4: Across South and Southeast Asia, communities are pioneering a life without oil, using solar, biogas, electric vehicles, and local alternatives to build a cleaner, more resilient future.
8: Part of the inspiration is really the rising fuel costs.
4: This September on CNA.
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4: This is Asia Now.
10: Good morning, it's 11 a.m. in Singapore and Hong Kong, 8:30 New Delhi and 10 o'clock in Jakarta. I'm Ilakia Silvaraji. Headlines this hour. Catastrophic floods kill more than 160 in Nepal. Poor weather and communication disruptions hamper rescue efforts as hundreds remain missing and whole villages are washed away. A new typhoon threatens eastern China just days after a storm swept through the south, dumping heavy rain across the region and prompting widespread evacuations. And growing calls for answers and accountability after a hospital fire kills 14 infants in Pakistan's Islamabad. The health secretary is suspended as investigations get underway. A committee has been ordered to report within 24 hours.

0: Search and rescue operations are being hampered by bad weather and widespread damage after catastrophic floods and mudslides hit the border of Nepal and Tibet. Power is out and communications have been disrupted in parts of the affected region. At least 165 people have been killed. Hundreds of others on both sides are missing. Well, a warning, the following pictures may be distressing to some. Well, this was the exact moment a huge surge of mud and debris slammed into the Nepal-China border crossing, engulfing buildings and vehicles as people ran for safety. Nepal's foreign minister says that an avalanche from a glacier likely triggered the floods. The exact cause of the disaster is still being investigated. Well, the disaster hit Jirong Port in Tibet's Shigatse region, severing road communications and power links. The port is a key gateway for trade and travel between China and Nepal. For the latest, we're now joined by CNA's Rebecca Mateo, who is in Beijing. Rebecca, you know, how extensive is this damage on the Chinese side that we're looking at in the border right now?
1: Well, Ella, the latest figures we have from the Chinese side are that two people have been rescued, three people dead, and over 550 people still missing. And Chinese state media reported last night what it described as a mudslide disaster on the Nepalese side caused casualties and people missing at Jilong Port in Tibet. Now, Jilong is a major land port connecting China and Nepal, so communities and infrastructure have been directly impacted. Now, videos released by state media have been generating discussion on social media as well, with videos showing people running as a wall of mud and debris swept through the area, blocked roads and buried buildings. That's making access to the core disaster zone very challenging. But the wider roads leading towards Jilong County remain open. And this area has been hit before, according to reports. Another major flood around the port last July left 11 people missing on the Chinese side. And forecast right now currently is saying that more rain is expected to come through Sunday. That's raising the risk of further floods and landslides.
0: And Rebecca, what do we really know about China's ongoing rescue efforts and the challenges that they're facing?
1: Well, this has now become a large multi-agency rescue operation. Tibet has activated its highest level natural disaster relief response, and that means mobilizing firefighters, engineering teams, armed police and military. Now, rescue teams have also been mobilized from places including Beijing, Chengdu and Chongqing. And this morning, the military deployed a transport aircraft to bring in another team to help support the rescue operations. Now, hundreds of rescuers and more than 150 vehicles have been dispatched. That is along with search dogs, life detectors, rescue boats and other specialist gear. One major challenge, however, here is access. Tibet's transport authorities have activated their highest level of emergency response. That means bringing in heavy machinery to help clear roads. And the terrain itself is difficult. High mountains and deep, narrow valleys, with experts warning of further landslides and falling rocks. Now, the government has also allocated more than 200 million yuan. That's about over $30 million to help with relief and rescue operation. Now, top Chinese leaders also gave instructions, with Chinese President Xi Jinping calling for immediate priorities to be find the missing, move the people, treat the injured, and also guard secondary disasters. Now, Premier Li Qiang has also ordered authorities to quickly account for the casualty and missing figures as soon as possible and to coordinate with authorities in Nepal. And Vice Premier Zhang Guoqing has also traveled to the area to oversee research rescue efforts on the ground.
0: Well, thank you so much for that. CNA's Rebecca Mateo in Beijing. So what really caused such a devastating flood? The US Geological Survey, or USGS, says a glacial collapse and debris flow triggered the disaster, not an earthquake. Seismic activity was detected near the Nepal-China border yesterday morning. It was initially reported as a 4.4 magnitude earthquake. But after analyzing data, the USGS clarified an earthquake did not occur. Instead, what had been detected was a glacial collapse and debris flow, which caused what the USGS describes as catastrophic impacts downstream. The result was a raging wall of mud and debris engulfing communities, sweeping away buildings in its path. One expert described such flows like liquid concrete moving so quickly they are almost impossible to outrun. They add that the Himalayas are especially vulnerable because landslides can block narrow rivers, causing water to build up before suddenly surging downstream. Well, joining me right now is Tom Robinson, Senior Lecturer in Disaster Risk and Resilience at the University of Canterbury. Well, thank you so much for joining us. You know, the USGS says it's a glacial collapse is the one that really caused the seismic activity, catastrophic downstream impacts in Nepal and Tibet. Perhaps you could walk us through what that really means.
2: Yeah, so what that's implying is there was a glacier upstream from the areas where we've seen this this flood come through, and those glaciers are normally perched quite high up on the mountains, and as the planet is warming, those glaciers are getting more and more destable, and so we're starting to see glaciers like this starting to collapse, but perhaps not on this scale. So what we've seen is a massive chunk of ice, possibly triggered by another landslide, it's hard to say, has fallen off of that glacier and tumbled down the very steep valley. And so the earthquake that's been recorded here is actually the ice and the rock landing on the ground, and the impact force that's caused has been recorded in this as shaking, essentially, that makes it look like an earthquake. So it shows you the amount of energy this thing's released as it's landed.
0: And Nepal really is no stranger to such disasters. You know, perhaps you could give us also more context into the geography of Nepal. What is it about this part of the country that really makes it so vulnerable?
2: Yeah, Nepal is particularly exposed to many natural hazards. So firstly, the country is almost entirely mountainous. It sits right across the Himalayas. Those are the tallest mountains on the planet by some considerable margin. And so you have really difficult to access spots. You also have a very high seismic activity. It's right at a plate boundary where India is colliding with Eurasia, which causes large earthquakes. And then we also have a rapid monsoon season here where through the summer months, you get lots of moisture poured all over the Himalayas. So earthquakes, floods, landslides, debris flows are all incredibly common, and that makes the region incredibly vulnerable to these kind of natural hazards. Not helped by, you know, a small mountainous nation, it's fairly poor. The ability to respond to these kind of events and to build resilience is really tricky in developing nations like this.
0: You know, I'm just wondering, Mr. Robinson, reports say that there was a significant rainfall before the disaster. So then where did this enormous volume of water and debris really come from?
2: Great question. And I think that's a question that's going to take us a wee while to answer. So this is monsoon season. We're seeing lots of rain in the area, and rain definitely causes landslides and major floods. The speed with which this has come on tends to suggest to us that this isn't just normal flooding. And in fact, there's some satellite imagery that shows a large chunk of a glacier missing. It is quite hard to explain at the moment where all of this water has come from. We know if a large chunk of glacier fell off, that glacier would rapidly melt due to the friction with the rock. And so some of the water will have come from there. But this is a huge volume of water. So where the rest of that has come from remains an open question. But perhaps the initial landslide and ice avalanche temporarily blocked the river and allowed some water to build up. That remains kind of speculation. It's hard to say. But that's the kind of things we'll be looking at in the coming days and weeks to really understand the exact processes that have happened here to cause this.
0: And Nepal has thousands of glaciers sitting above steep valleys. It's also populated areas as well. How likely are we to see a similar glacial collapse in the future?
2: It's difficult to say with any accuracy how likely this is in other places of Nepal, but we do know we've seen very similar events before. So we've seen similar events in 2021 in Chamoli and in Uttarakhand in India, and also Melemchi in another area of Nepal. Those were similar events, not exactly the same. But as you say, there's lots of glaciers across the Himalaya. Those glaciers are getting more and more unstable as the planet warms and as they start to recede up valley. So we should expect to see these kind of events. They shouldn't come as a surprise, and that's really the problem that we have is as these glaciers get more unstable, we are going to see, unfortunately, more events like this.
0: And reports also say that the Himalayas are warming, glaciers are retreating. What really can be done to prevent future tragedies like this? And can communities be given enough warning so that they can perhaps get out of harm's way?
2: Yeah, so I mean, really, we need to challenge, tackle this at the root cause. So we need to do as much as we possibly can to limit further climate change. The planet has already warmed by 1.5 degrees, and we are well on track to exceed that. So doing as much as we can as a global community to limit the further warming will be a major step. In terms of some of that climate change, unfortunately, is already baked in. So we even if we stop now, that's not going to solve entirely the problem. But we can look at what we can do in terms of disaster preparedness. We can look at what monitoring systems we can put in place, whether we can present early warning systems. However, for an event like this, it seems like there may have only been moments between when it occurred and when it impacted. And the videos we're seeing show the devastation and the size of it. So even then, early warning and evacuation becomes really problematic and really quite challenging. So we need to understand the hazards and the risks that these face much more clearly. And we need to understand what it is about this part of the Himalaya that makes these so devastating.
0: Right. And one last question before we let you go. How could warming in the region really reshape rivers and water supply, not just for Nepal, but also for millions of people downstream?
2: Yeah, so the Himalaya and the glaciers in the Himalaya act as kind of a water tower. So a lot of fresh water locked up in glaciers and locked up in the lakes up there. So as the planet warms, those glaciers are going to recede further upstream. That's going to create water source tensions. So people are going to have to move further up valley to get closer to those water sources. At the same time, we're going to have more and more of these type of events where glacial lakes or glaciers themselves collapse. So water is going to become a real big problem as these glaciers melt, in that we will have sometimes too much of it, like we have now, but at other times we'll have not enough of it. And particularly, a long way from the ocean here, this is a good source of fresh water from the glaciers and lakes. But as that recedes further upstream, people are going to need to move further up into the valleys nearer to where landslides come from. So it's a really complex problem, and it's going to take a lot of solving.
0: Thank you so much for that, Tom Robinson, senior lecturer at the University of Canterbury there. Nepal is reporting more than 460 tourists and travelers missing, majority being foreigners. Besides China, more than 140 are from India. They are missing also there are also missing travelers from Malaysia, Australia, South Korea and Japan, among others. And several tour groups have also announced missing foreigners whose nationalities have not been confirmed. And we're tracking this developing story live on our CNA website as well. You can head on to cna.asia and our mobile app for the latest. Your Asia businesses is coming up next. South Korea's central bank hands down its first back-to-back rate hike since the pandemic, as an AI-led recovery raises the risk of renewed inflation pressures.
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9: I'm nervous, but I'm so determined to see Antima. Everything will be fine here. In primary school, I went through a difficult time. Drew comfort me so that I can go to school the next day. Yeah, outside Auntie Martha's home. Still a little bit nervous.
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11: The first thing in the morning as Asia wakes up to a new day. Get up to speed with major events shaping lives in the region and other parts of the world.
12: Putting things in perspective with eye-opening reports and expert analysis as a new era of global politics breeds power struggles and shifting alliances.
11: We get to the heart of the matter and take stock of the issues you're invested in with on-the-ground reports and wall-to-wall coverage. Viewing it all from a regional lens because we put Asia first.
0: Well, the Bank of Korea has raised its benchmark interest rate to 3%, delivering a second straight

0: rate hike to head off further price pressures as economic growth strengthens. Policymakers have voted to lift the key rate by 25 basis points at today's meeting. The BOK last raised borrowing costs in July, ending a rate hold that lasted more than 3 years. It had signaled then that future moves would depend on inflation, growth and financial stability. GDP growth has since strengthened, with the economy expanding 3.7 years on year in the second quarter, driven by strong semiconductor exports. The AI boom is also feeding into investment, incomes and domestic demand. That broadening growth gives the BOK more room to tighten as the economy appears better able to absorb higher borrowing costs. But that stronger economy is also fueling more borrowing and debt, strengthening the case for tighter policy. The outlook for further hikes is less clear. For one, the Korean currency has strengthened back below the 1,400 level, easing inflationary pressures, which could reduce the need for further rate increases. The KOSPI is up more than 2% following the rate hike. NVIDIA is projecting another surge in sales for the current quarter, with that momentum carrying all the way into 2028, signalling to global markets that the appetite for artificial intelligence hardware is far from cooling off. Well, the world's most valuable company expects third quarter revenue to reach $108 billion, higher than Wall Street estimates of $104 billion. The company says it is not factoring any data center computing revenue from China into the outlook. For the next fiscal year, it's expecting sales growth of 70%. That builds from the $96 billion in sales it booked in the quarter ending July. And that's more than double from year-ago levels and beat market expectations. Earnings per share also surpassed estimates. NVIDIA's data center business, which includes most of its AI-related sales, generated nearly $90 billion, up 18% from the previous quarter. Well, the numbers underscore NVIDIA's position at the center of AI boom. Its chips power many of the world's largest data centers and advanced AI models, making the company a bellwether for the industry's spending cycle. NVIDIA CEO Jensen Huang says the AI infrastructure build-out is at full steam, underscoring the company's confidence that demand for AI computing will remain strong. But investors are now also want more than just strong growth, with concerns mounting over how sustainable the AI spending boom really is. NVIDIA has now beaten Wall Street estimates for 16 straight quarters, and yet the stock fell the day after five of its last six earnings reports. Shares are now up about 4.71% in after-hours trading, reversing losses during the session. We also spoke earlier to Bob O'Donnell, president and chief analyst of Technalysis Research. He says, while NVIDIA's results confirm the strength of AI demand, investors now need to watch whether supply can keep pace and how the massive infrastructure build-out will be funded.
1: I mean, look, the crazy thing about it is the actual NVIDIA numbers almost don't matter anymore, as crazy as that is to say, because so much of this has been sort of predicted, not only predicted, but actually shown by the fact that they have all these contracts going into the future. And so that's why they were able to say for the first time ever, we're going to predict our entire fiscal year and we're going to go up by almost twice as high as Wall Street was thinking, 70% versus the street was at like 44 or 45%. So just an absolute enormous amount of growth. So, you know, as a barometer, you say, oh, that's a great sign. Then what you start to think about are what are the other factors, right? We've got DRAM memory shortage issues. We've got supply constraints, which they talked about on their call. They could sell even more if they could get more chips and if they could get more DRAM. All of those factors come into play. Then we get into things like, is there enough power available in the power grid in various places around the world where these data centers are being built? Is there legislation or concerns about being able to build those. There's been a lot of negative sentiment towards data centers here in the U.S., for example, over the last several months. Will that transfer to other parts of the world? All of these kind of much bigger picture issues are now really the questions that people have. It's not NVIDIA itself, because they just keep cranking out cash like crazy. The other thing that NVIDIA has done that's made it so interesting is they're creating all these very complicated financial backstops and essentially funding some of their customers. Some are concerned it's circular economy and there are questions about that, but not just that. They're actually helping, you know, with power companies. They're helping trying to find land. They're providing the funds so that companies who want to build or get access to building new data centers can get access to the funds they need. They're basically saying, hey, our financials are so strong, we can provide that a financial backstop and insurance to all these companies, and that in turn will allow them to buy more of our stuff. So it's pretty amazing, really.
0: Well, the latest budget plan by Indonesian President Prabowo Subianto is up for debate in Parliament. The blueprint includes a hike to the economic growth target and a narrowing of the nation's budget deficit. CNA's Olivia Marzuki explains the challenges the government faces in achieving both.
2: 6%. That's how fast Indonesia wants its economy to grow next year, higher than the World Bank's forecast 5.2% and the International Monetary Fund's projected 5.1%. So what would it take for the Indonesian government to meet its target?
3: Well, to have the GDP accelerate from 5% to 6%. So I think it requires a few things, right? One would be the resiliency in consumption, stable commodities prices, and more importantly, how to basically improve investments, both from the domestic standpoint and also from FDI. So in order to achieve that, definitely we need to see improved investor sentiment along with a few reforms and to basically improve the policy certainty, which I think could basically help to drive faster growth in 2027.
2: Jakarta wants faster growth while bringing its fiscal deficit down to 2.4% of GDP, targeted at about $38 billion. A deficit here means the government is spending more than it collects, and it has to finance it finance a shortfall largely by borrowing. So a smaller deficit means less new borrowing is needed to cover that gap. The challenge is doing it without holding back the economy. So how does it make the numbers work? Well, part of the answer is revenue. Government income is expected to jump 8.6% to around $196 billion. That's faster than spending, which is set to rise 6.6% from this year's budget to around $234 billion. So Jakarta is counting on stronger revenue growth while keeping spending more contained. Macquarie Capital says that requires more effective tax collection, resilient commodity prices, and more targeted spending. And some of those spending plans come with big targets. Healthcare spending is set to rise 1.7% next year to 245 trillion rupiah. That's around $14 billion, with plans to renovate 10,000 community health centers and also to build or revitalize more than 400 regional hospitals. Indonesia also plans incentives for 1 million locally produced electric motorcycles, aimed at making them more affordable for consumers. Macquarie Capital says that program would be equivalent to about 15% of the 6.4 million motorbikes sold domestically last year. Right now, electric motorcycles account for only 1% of Indonesia's two-wheeler market. But allocating the money is one thing, delivering the program is another.
3: So I think the key will always be execution, right? Yeah. We've seen basically the policy execution remains to be one of the key watch points for investors, be it in healthcare and even other sectors. But overall, in terms of the priority of the budget, I think healthcare remains to be one of them. Consumption, meaning how to basically protect purchasing power, right? And also basically the commodity reforms.
2: And those are some of the issues being scrutinized in Parliament. The Prabowo administration has been defending its 2027 budget plans as lawmakers question the 6% growth target, spending quality, and fiscal sustainability. The focus now turns to delivery. Investment, revenue, and execution will determine whether Indonesia gets there. For CNA Explains, I'm Olivia Marzuki.
0: Coming up on Asia Now, China's eastern coast on high alert as Typhoon Sardal closes in, threatening another blow to communities already battered by back-to-back storms.
4: Some acts of love last a lifetime. Caring is one of them.
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0: Updating this hour's top stories. Catastrophic floods kill more than 160 in Nepal. Poor weather and communication disruptions hamper rescue efforts as hundreds remain missing and whole villages are washed away. A new typhoon threatens eastern China just days after a storm swept through the south, dumping heavy rain across the region and prompting widespread evacuations. And growing calls for answers and accountability after a hospital fire kills 14 infants in Pakistan's Islamabad. The health secretary is suspended as investigations get underway. A committee has been ordered to report within 24 hours. Well, China's eastern coast is on high alert as it braces for Typhoon Saudal, which can make landfall as early as tonight. It's the latest in back-to-back storms threatening to wreak havoc in already inundated communities. Saudal is forecast to make landfall somewhere between Dajiang and flood-damaged Fujian, still reeling from a tropical storm that struck earlier this week. The provinces have raised their typhoon emergency response and suspended more than 200 passenger ferry routes. The thousands of tourists have been evacuated from island resorts. Meanwhile, tropical storm Nara continues to dump heavy rain across the southern provinces of Guangdong and Guangxi. The region has seen non-stop torrential downpours for several days, even before Nara made landfall on Tuesday. Guangxi has been hardest hit, logging its most severe flooding in decades. Rising floodwaters have forced around 54,000 people to flee their homes. Well, farming communities in Guangdong still feel the impact of 10 typhoons that hit the province last year. CNA's Deborah Wong looks at how extreme weather is affecting farmers in the manufacturing powerhouse. And this is the first of our two-part series on climate resilience.
1: Maoming is the world's largest longan producer. In fact, the city produced a historic 550 tons of longan last year, and the entire industry is now worth over US$1.2 billion. And every harvest season, farmers distribute their goods in markets like this.
2: But harvest season also coincides with typhoon season. Just one storm in coastal Maoming can put an entire year's harvest at risk.
3: Last year, 20,000, 对, 收成.

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1: 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When storms damage a harvest, they salvage what they can.
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1: But the stakes are rising. Guangdong's weather authority says more storms are making landfall at typhoon strength.Or even more powerful. Super Typhoon Ragasa was the strongest to strike the province last year, forcing around 2 million people to evacuate. In Zhuhai, this vegetable farm had just 2 days to prepare.
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1: Every storm leaves its mark, but farmers here are learning to live with the risks, adapting, rebuilding, and preparing for the next one. Deborah Wong, CNA, Guangdong.
3: Pakistani authorities have vowed accountability after one of the country's deadliest fires killed at least 14 infants at a state-run hospital in Islamabad.
4: जो भी गलती का और किसी भी कोताही का मुर्तकिब होगा उसको नहीं छोड़ेंगे और सबसे पहले मैंने खुद को एहतसाब के लिए पेश किया है
3: Now, the country's health secretary has been suspended over the incident. Officials say the blaze in the maternity ward was sparked by a faulty air conditioner. Hira Mustafa Faltis report for CNA from Islamabad.
5: According to the hospital's spokesperson, a preliminary investigation has found that a spark inside the nursery triggered the fire in the early hours of Wednesday. The hospital administration says within seconds that became a massive fire because of the presence of oxygen points connected to the incubators in the room. Officials say staff managed to rescue one baby from the nursery and 4 others from an adjacent room, while 3 mothers were also evacuated. However, 14 newborn babies died in the fire.The tragedy has sparked public anger and shock, with families demanding answers. Eyewitnesses who spoke to CNA say rescue teams did not arrive in time to bring the blaze under control. They also alleged that the door to the children's ward was locked, which they say delayed rescue efforts.
6: अंदर से जो बहन मेरी बाहर आई है उसने कहा है जी कि वो जो नर्सरी है नर्सरी जिसमें बच्चे जुलूस गए वो आगे से लॉक किया हुआ था ताला लगा हुआ था तो वार्ड से बाहर औरतों को नहीं निकलने दे रही थी ये जो बेल्ट की जो सिक्योरिटी वाली लड़कियाँ हैं, अचानक एक लड़की आई, उसने मुझे हौसला दिया कि आपकी बहन नीचे चली गई है। तो मैं नीचे वाली सीढ़ियों पे आया तो वो सीट के नीचे जा रही थी, ताज़ा ऑपरेशन हुआ था।
5: Families are also raising concerns over the lack of adequate fire safety equipment at the hospital.
6: ऊपर किसी भी रूम के अंदर आग बुझाने

0: is we stop the fires.
1: Prime Minister Shehbaz Sharif has ordered an inquiry into the incident and said a high-level committee will investigate it. The committee has been directed to submit a detailed report to the Prime Minister within 48 hours and recommend measures to improve fire safety arrangements and prevent similar incidents in the future. The Prime Minister has also suspended the Federal Health Secretary. The Deputy Interior Minister says CCTV footage and other evidence collected from the site will be included in the investigation. This happened at one of the largest hospitals in Pakistan's capital. Experts say the incident has raised serious concerns about safety and security standards at healthcare facilities. For CNA, I am Hira Mustafa in Islamabad.
2: Well, this is not the first time that deaths at the Pakistan Institute of Medical Sciences are being linked to faulty air conditioners. Four patients had died from suffocating heat in June 2023 in this state-run hospital. The air conditioning system in the emergency ward had broken down in the peak summer season. Reports say the stifling heat had worsened the condition of patients, leading to their deaths. Authorities had promised action, including an upgrade of the cooling system and the installation of new air conditioners. Politicians are now demanding the country's health minister accept responsibility and resign. Meta will pay billions of dollars over the next decade to settle a landmark case accusing its platforms of fueling social media addiction among young people. The tech giant will pay up to $16.7 billion to 47 states. California could receive as much as $2.2 billion and New York another billion. Texas reached a separate agreement again worth more than $1 billion. So what changes for teenagers on Facebook and Instagram under the settlement? Teen accounts will have a two-hour daily limit. Notifications will be muted during school hours from 8 a.m. to 3 p.m. on school days. They will be locked out of Facebook and Instagram from midnight to 6 a.m. local time. Teens will be able to choose a feed that is not personalized by an algorithm. Like counts will be hidden by default, while extreme makeup filters will be barred. Teens won't be able to override the daily limit or overnight block without parental approval. Parents will get updates on their child's usage and more control over the restrictions. Meta must introduce a more accurate system for age checks. The measures will be rolled out in phases, with Meta given between 4 months and a year to implement key changes.
3: This is a major breakthrough, a milestone moment, a watershed moment, because when it comes to protecting our children's mental health, there is no time to lose. Instead of getting tied up in years of trials and appeals, we have secured the changes we were after.
2: Meta could have faced penalties of up to $200 billion. It has denied all wrongdoing and won't undergo a fundamental overhaul, but the agreement represents a sweeping effort to define how it serves young users. The firm has now urged rivals TikTok and YouTube to adopt similar safety measures. Now, an expert explains why Meta decided to settle the case and whether the curbs it promises will help stop social media addiction among youths.
4: I think they were already seeing where the series, the train of testimonies was leading, and they wanted to stop it. I don't think Meta executives have a very strong record of performing well in those kinds of public audiences. We all remember Zuckerberg's congressional testimony from a few years ago that ended up harming his image significantly. I think what Meta wanted was to avoid a repeat of that. And seeing a senior executive on the stand made them realize that this was not a good path. Now, will this work? Will young people be less affected? That remains to be seen. We need to see whether these measures will be enough, whether other measures will be necessary. But Meta's board is put on notice that this is a critical risk for the company that it needs to continue to oversee. And if it doesn't, consequences may flow.
2: Ahead on Asia Now, Malaysia's former prime minister charged with failing to declare assets.
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6: 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Chili crab became famous here on this little ridge.

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0: And the fashion designer bringing a whole new shade of chic to her adopted home.
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3: From the untold stories of 9/11 to a chilling trail of murder and ages pushed beyond oil, uncover the powerful stories reshaping our world this September on CNA.
4: I thought I was going to die.
3: 25 years after 9/11, unravel the story of those trapped inside Windows on the World, the iconic restaurant on the top floors of the World Trade Center's North Tower.
5: People were in the building. We had to race to get them out.
3: Accused of poisoning the victims with cyanide, Death Loans traces the deadly trail behind one of Thailand's most shocking murder cases.
6: Everyone was confused. How could this woman be a killer?
3: Across South and Southeast Asia, communities are pioneering a life without oil, using solar, biogas, electric vehicles, and local alternatives to build a cleaner, more resilient future.
7: Part of the inspiration is really the rising fuel costs.
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8: The search is on. 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
23: Month-long talks continue between Iran and Oman over a proposal to reopen the Strait of Hormuz. The accord would allow for a temporary shipping corridor and a project to clear mines from the waterway, which has been largely paralyzed for nearly 6 months. A report says the proposal would see ships entering the Persian Gulf passing entirely through Iranian waters, while outbound vessels would use mixed portions of Iranian and Omani waters. Iran would maintain oversight and says military vessels would be barred. Iran has reiterated that the strait would only open if the U.S. met Tehran's conditions under an interim ceasefire agreement, namely ending the blockage of Iranian imports and the removal of sanctions. U.S. President Donald Trump, meanwhile, maintains that American sanctions will win the war. Earlier this week, Treasury Secretary Scott Bessent unveiled what he called an economic D-Day, threatening damaging penalties on countries that refuse to cut economic links with Tehran. Iran has been under U.S. sanctions for decades and dismissed the threat as another, quote, failure. But this widening of so-called secondary sanctions is a stark warning for countries still doing business with Iran. Stop it or risk losing access to America. CNA explains how an American sanction can punish a company thousands of kilometers away in Asia or the Middle East.
24: Now, start with the basic tool. When Washington sanctions a person, company, or even a ship, it goes on what's called the SDN list, specially designated nationals. Now, anyone on it is frozen out of the U.S. financial system. But Iran has had little direct business with the U.S. for decades. So the more powerful weapon is secondary sanctions. Now, these target foreign companies and banks that continue doing certain business with Iran. Washington can effectively say, deal with Iran and you could lose access to us. For an international bank, that means restrictions on its ability to maintain U.S. correspondent accounts, clear dollar transactions, and participate in the world's biggest financial market. Iran is particularly vulnerable because oil remains its crucial source of export earnings. And Iran itself is already heavily sanctioned. So, Washington increasingly targets the networks that keep that trade alive. Refiners, tankers, brokers, and financial intermediaries. Treasury Secretary Scott Bessent has

0: now widened the potential reach again, covering activity involving digital assets, technology, gold, aviation, and shipping. But there is one major step Washington has so far avoided, sanctioning major Chinese banks. Now, China remains Iran's most important oil customer. Much of that trade goes through independent Chinese refiners, with payments often made in yuan or renminbi, and through opaque channels designed to reduce sanctions exposure. Washington has already sanctioned some Chinese refiners and facilitators, but targeting a major Chinese bank is a different proposition. Because it wouldn't simply face pressure from Washington. China has its own laws designed to block compliance with foreign sanctions it considers unlawful. So, a Chinese bank could potentially face a choice: comply with Washington and risk consequences at home, or comply with Beijing and risk access to the U.S. financial system. And because China's biggest banks are deeply connected to global trade and finance, forcing that choice could send shockwaves well beyond Iran. So that's the next test. Scott Bessent says a major financial institution could be sanctioned within days. If the Treasury Department names a key Chinese bank, the threat becomes real. If it doesn't, it's a threat Beijing can keep betting is a bluff. For CNA Explains, I'm Roland Lim.
1: Former Malaysian Prime Minister Ismail Sabri Yaakob has been charged with failing to declare his assets. The 66-year-old appeared at the Kuala Lumpur Sessions Court this morning, where he was indicted for failing to comply with a Malaysian Anti-Corruption Commission asset declaration notice. He's pleaded not guilty and claimed trial, with bail set at about $75,000. He's also ordered to surrender his passport. The MECC had seized some $42 million of cash in foreign currencies, as well as 16 kilograms of gold, bullion and silver valued at $1.7 million following raids on so-called safe houses linked to Mr. Ismail Sabri's senior aides. The Member of Parliament for Berar had been summoned several times to record statements regarding his assets. He was originally scheduled to be charged in court earlier this month, but the proceedings were postponed due to health reasons. If found guilty, Mr. Ismail Sabri faces up to 5 years in prison and a fine of about $25,000. And turning to eastern Indonesia, where a traditional whale hunt remains one of the world's most dangerous forms of subsistence hunting. Fishermen risk injury and even death each time they head out to sea. In the second of a three-part series, Saiful Bahri Ismail finds out what drives these hunters to confront some of the ocean's largest animals armed with little more than hand-forged harpoons.
2: Morning breaks over La Malera, bringing fresh hope for a successful hunt. Along the shoreline, fishermen heave their traditional whaling boats, known as pledang, into the sea. Even launching the pledang is a ritual in itself. It's a Herculean task, rolling the heavy wooden vessel over a series of logs placed beneath its keel.
3: Three boats set off from La Malera Beach this morning to hunt whales, dolphins and manta rays. We're following them on this smaller motorboat and hopefully we'll spot some whales.
2: La Malera's whale hunt in the Savu Sea is recognized by the Indonesian government and the International Whaling Commission as an Aboriginal subsistence hunt carried out for survival and tradition rather than commercial profit. The primary target is the sperm whale, whose size provides enough meat and other resources to sustain the community for an extended period. Other toothed whales, including pilot whales, are also hunted. Smaller cetaceans, such as dolphins, are hunted more frequently when sperm whales are scarce. Several shark species, including whale sharks, are also caught to supplement the village's food and resource needs. The hunt is carried out by crews aboard the pledang. At the bow stands the Lama Fa, the chief harpooner. Once a whale is spotted, the Lama Fa launches himself into the sea using the force of his dive to drive a bamboo-shafted harpoon into the whale. Nowhere else in the world is subsistence whaling carried out in quite this way. At just 25, Benjamin Kalika Tapaona is already one of Lamalera's chief harpooners, and he knows the risks all too well.
4: Perasaan dalam sepunya diri itu hanya satu saja, hanya takut tali terbelit saja. 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
2: For the people of Lamalera, the dangers of the sea are an accepted part of life. Death, though tragic, is an ever-present risk of the hunt. More than a decade ago, Ignatius Seran Blekololong lost his youngest son in a whale hunt.
5: Jadi memang Benjamin itu bapa rasa sedih bukan main kalau saya sebagai orang bapa, sebab dia sudah ada keluarga dan dia juga sudah adanya ambil sepunya kerja itu dia sudah tahu. 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
2: Landing a sperm whale is the most anticipated moment of the whaling season. But in recent years, successful sperm whale hunts have become increasingly rare. In 2025, the village landed just 3 sperm whales. As of July this year, it had landed only 1.
6: Kadang-kadang ya baik, kadang-kadang ya tidak. 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
2: For generations, the people of Lamalera have accepted the dangers and uncertainties of the hunt as the price of survival. Today, their greatest challenge is no longer just bringing home the next catch, but pushing the centuries-old tradition forward for future generations. Saiful Bari Smile, CNA, Lamalera, Indonesia.
1: Well, ahead on Asia Now, we'll check the top stories. Catastrophic floods kill more than 160 in Nepal. Hundreds remain missing, majority of foreigners. Plus, Japan's polka dot queen has died at the age of 97. We take a look at her legacy and vibrant artistry.
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1: Good afternoon. It's 12 p.m. in Singapore and Hong Kong, 9:30 in New Delhi and 11 o'clock in Jakarta. I'm Ilakia Selvaraji. Your headlines this hour. Catastrophic floods kill more than 160 in Nepal. Poor weather and communication disruptions hamper rescue efforts as hundreds remain missing and whole villages are washed away. A new typhoon threatens eastern China just days after a storm swept through the south, dumping heavy rain across the region and prompting widespread evacuations. And growing calls for answers and accountability after a hospital fire kills 14 infants in Pakistan's Islamabad. The health secretary is suspended as investigations get underway. The committee has been ordered to report within 24 hours.

0: Hundreds of people are missing after catastrophic floods and mudslides hit the border of Nepal and Tibet. Nepal says 468 tourists remain unaccounted for, among them 393 foreigners. They include 142 nationals from neighboring India, 47 Americans, 34 Australians and 33 Britons, including 24 Canadians. Ukraine's foreign ministry says Nepal's tourist police had informed them that 53 of its nationals are unaccounted for. 9 South Koreans and 5 Japanese nationals also remain unreachable. Malaysia says it has lost contact with 11 citizens. Singapore has lost contact with 2. Italy, the Netherlands and Portugal have also confirmed missing nationals. In addition to the unaccounted foreigners, the Nepali Tourism Board says a total of 93 Nepalese have yet to be found. And Tibet says 558 people, including 260 foreigners, are missing on its side. At least 165 people have been killed as rescuers scramble to locate survivors. But their efforts are being hampered by bad weather and widespread damage. The disaster happened around 9 a.m. local time. A warning, the following pictures may be distressing. This was the moment a huge surge of mud and debris slammed into Nepal-China border crossing, engulfing buildings and vehicles as people ran for safety. Nepal's foreign minister says an avalanche from a glacier likely triggered the floods. The exact cause of the disaster is still being investigated. Well, the disaster hit Jurong Port in Tibet's Sihatse region, severing road communications and power links. The port is a key gateway for trade and travel between China and Nepal. Ishan Garg is reporting for CNN on what the Indian government is doing to assist in rescue efforts.
1: India's embassy in Nepal says that they have been coordinating rescue and search efforts with their Nepali counterparts, with the Nepali disaster response teams, as well as members of the Nepali police and army, who have all been deployed trying to search for the people who are currently missing. But as we understand from the reports coming out of Nepal, that the scale of the devastation there has, in a sense, ensured that communication lines have been disrupted, routes have been disrupted, so establishing communication with a lot of the people has still not been possible. And along with that, we're also seeing multiple states in India taking the initiative of trying to coordinate their own responses for the families of

0: are the people who are in those states, for example, the states of Tamil Nadu down south, the state of Kerala also down south, as well as in Maharashtra. We are seeing state governments trying to find some answers for the families whose family members have been in Nepal. They have all issued helpline numbers. They are all coordinating with the Ministry of External Affairs, which is in New Delhi, coordinating on behalf of the embassy in Nepal. In the meantime, India has also sent its first tranche of humanitarian aid and support to Nepal, which landed in Kathmandu early on a Thursday morning. So there have been a lot of effort from multiple organizations and government agencies, as well as we're now seeing some civil society groups come forward to try and offer their help in this. But as the situation remains in Nepal, finding communication between people who've gone missing has been incredibly hard.
1: Well, China's state broadcaster says at least three Chinese citizens have died in a disaster along the Nepal-China border in Tibet. Our China correspondent Rebecca Mateo tells us more about the response.
2: This has now become a large multi-agency rescue operation. Tibet has activated its highest level natural disaster relief response, and that means that means mobilizing firefighters, engineering teams, armed police and military. Now, rescue teams have also been mobilized from places including Beijing, Chengdu and Chongqing. And this morning, the military deployed a transport aircraft to bring in another team to help support the rescue operations. Now, hundreds of rescuers and more than 150 vehicles have been dispatched. That is along with search dogs, life detectors, rescue boats and other specialists gear. One major challenge, however, here is access. Tibet's transport authorities have activated their highest level of emergency response. That means bringing in heavy machinery to help clear roads. And the terrain itself is difficult. High mountains and deep, narrow valleys, with experts warning of further landslides and falling rocks. Now, the government has also allocated more than 200 million yuan. That's about over $30 million to help with relief and rescue operation. Now, top Chinese leaders also gave instructions, with Chinese President Xi Jinping calling for immediate priorities to be find the missing, move the people, treat the injured, and also guard secondary disasters. Now, Premier Li Qiang has also ordered authorities to quickly account for the casualty and missing figures as soon as possible and to coordinate with authorities in Nepal. And Vice Premier Zhang Guoqing has also traveled to the area to oversee research rescue efforts on the ground.
1: Well, China's eastern coast is on high alert as it braces for Typhoon Sodal, which can make landfall as early as tonight. It's the latest in back-to-back storms, threatening to wreak havoc in already inundated communities. Sodal is forecast to make landfall somewhere between Zhejiang and flood-damaged Fujian, still reeling from a tropical storm that struck earlier this week. The provinces have raised their typhoon emergency response and suspended more than 200 passenger ferry routes. Thousands of tourists have been evacuated from island resorts. Meanwhile, Tropical Storm Nara continues to dump heavy rain across the southern provinces of Guangdong and Guangxi. The region has seen non-stop torrential downpours for several days, even before Nara made landfall on Tuesday. Guangxi has been hard at it, logging its most severe flooding in decades. Rising flood waters have forced around 54,000 people to flee their homes. Farming communities in Guangdong still feel the impact of 10 typhoons that hit the province last year. The CNA's Deborah Wong looks at how extreme weather is affecting farmers in the manufacturing powerhouse. This is the first of our two-part series on climate resilience.
3: Maoming is the world's largest longan producer. In fact, the city produced a historic 550 tons of longan last year, and the entire industry is now worth over US$1.2 billion. And every harvest season, farmers distribute their goods in markets like this.
4: But harvest season also coincides with typhoon season. Just one storm in coastal Maoming can put an entire year's harvest at risk. Li Ziling's family has grown longans for generations. When

0: 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They salvage what they can.
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0: Miss Lee and many other growers, live streaming has been a way to reach buyers quickly, especially critical when a storm triggers a rush to sell.
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0: the stakes are rising. Guangdong's weather authority says more storms are making landfall at typhoon strength or even more powerful. Super Typhoon Ragasa was the strongest to strike the province last year, forcing around 2 million people to evacuate. In Zhuhai, this vegetable farm had just 2 days to prepare.
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0: storm leaves its mark, but farmers here are learning to live with the risks, adapting, rebuilding, and preparing for the next one. Deborah Wong, CNA, Guangdong.
3: Pakistani authorities have vowed accountability after one of the country's deadliest fires killed at least 14 infants at a state-run hospital in Islamabad.
4: जो भी गलती का और किसी भी कोताही का मुर्तकिब होगा उसको नहीं छोड़ेंगे और सबसे पहले मैंने खुद को एहतसाब के लिए पेश किया है
3: Well, the country's health secretary has been suspended over the incident. Officials say the blaze in the maternity ward was sparked by a faulty air conditioner. Here are Mustafa Faltes' report for CNA from Islamabad.
5: According to the hospital's spokesperson, a preliminary investigation has found that a spark inside the nursery triggered the fire in the early hours of Wednesday. The hospital administration says within seconds that became a massive fire because of the presence of oxygen points connected to the incubators in the room. Officials say staff managed to rescue one baby from the nursery and 4 others from an adjacent room, while 3 mothers were also evacuated. However, 14 newborn babies died in the fire. The tragedy has sparked public anger and shock, with families demanding answers. Eyewitnesses who spoke to CNA say rescue teams did not arrive in time to bring the blaze under control. They also alleged that the door to the children's ward was locked, which they say delayed rescue efforts.
6: अंदर से जो बहन मेरी बाहर आई है उसने कहा है जी कि वो जो नर्सरी है नर्सरी जिसमें बच्चे जुलूस गए हैं वो आगे से लॉक किया हुआ था ताला लगा हुआ था तो वार्ड से बाहर औरतों को नहीं निकलने दे रही थी ये जो बेल्ट की जो सिक्योरिटी वाली लड़की हैं अचानक एक लड़की आई उसने मुझे हौसला दिया कि आपकी बहन नीचे चली गई है तो मैं नीचे वाली सीढ़ियों पर आया तो वो सीट के नीचे जा रही थी ताज़ा ऑपरेशन हुआ था
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0: Officials have denied these allegations of delays, saying rescue teams reached the site as soon as they received the alert.
1: No, the rescue team is there. Rescue team means the staff who are duty, that are nurses and doctors, they are paramedical staff. So we have fire extinguisher equipment. We have. And this is why almost 24 cylinders have been used for this. And this is why the fire is, we stopped the fire.
0: Prime Minister Shehbaz Sharif has ordered an inquiry into the incident and said a high-level committee will investigate it. The committee has been directed to submit a detailed report to the Prime Minister within 48 hours and recommend measures to improve fire safety arrangements and prevent similar incidents in the future. The Prime Minister has also suspended the Federal Health Secretary. The Deputy Interior Minister says CCTV footage and other evidence collected from the site will be included in the investigation. This happened at one of the largest hospitals in Pakistan's capital. Experts say the incident has raised serious concerns about safety and security standards at healthcare facilities. For CNA, I am Hira Mustafa in Islamabad.
2: Well, this is not the first time that deaths at the Pakistan Institute of Medical Sciences are being linked to faulty air conditioners. Four patients had died from suffocating heat in June 2023 in this state-run hospital. The air conditioning system in the emergency ward had broken down in the peak summer season. Reports say the stifling heat had worsened the condition of patients, leading to their deaths. Authorities had promised action, including an upgrade of the cooling system and the installation of new air conditioners. Politicians are now demanding the country's health minister accept responsibility and resign. Your Asia business update is coming up next. South Korea's central bank hands down its first back-to-back rate hike since the pandemic, as an AI-led recovery raises the risk of renewed inflation pressures.
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10: They paid a six-figure sum. Then the contractor disappeared. An AI side hustle can cost almost nothing. So what are you paying instead? 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So why does he still work part-time making deliveries? 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
7: From the untold stories of 9/11 to a chilling trail of murder and Asia's push beyond oil, uncover the powerful stories reshaping our world this September on CNA.
11: I thought I was going to die.
7: 25 years after 9/11, unravel the story of those trapped inside Windows on the World, the iconic restaurant on the top floors of the World Trade Center's North Tower.
12: People were in the building. We had to race to get them out.
7: Accused of poisoning the victims with cyanide, Death Loans traces the deadly trail behind one of Thailand's most shocking murder cases.
13: Everyone was confused. How could this woman be a killer?
7: Across South and Southeast Asia, communities are pioneering a life without oil, using solar, biogas, electric vehicles, and local alternatives to build a cleaner, more resilient future.
13: Part of the inspiration is really the rising fuel costs.
7: This September on CNA.
2: The Bank of Korea has raised its benchmark interest rate to 3%, delivering a second straight rate hike to head off further price pressures as economic growth strengthens. Policymakers have voted to lift the key rate by 25 basis points at today's meeting. The BOK last raised borrowing costs in July, ending a rate hold that lasted more than 3 years. It had signaled then that future moves would depend on inflation, growth and financial stability. GDP growth has since strengthened, with the economy expanding 3.7% on year in the second quarter, driven by strong semiconductor exports. The AI boom is also feeding into investment, incomes and domestic demand. That broadening growth gives the BOK more room to tighten as the economy appears better able to absorb higher borrowing costs. But that stronger economy is also fueling more borrowing and debt, strengthening the case for tighter policy. The outlook for further hikes is less clear. For one, the Korean currency is strengthened back below the 1,400 level, easing inflationary pressures, which could reduce the need for further rate increases. The KOSPI is up more than 2% following the rate hike. And the AI chip boom driving South Korea's stronger growth is also getting another boost from NVIDIA's bullish outlook for sustained AI demand. Semiconductor giants SK Hynix and Samsung Electronics are both up between 1 and 2%, and shares of major Japanese chip maker Kyocera gaining more than 5% in Tokyo, but that's contributing little to broader shares there. Well, Kyocera said it was building a new fabrication plant in northern Japan to expand production of high-density storage chips that's used to store the vast amounts of data generated by AI systems. The new facility will be the third at the site and will make Kyocera's latest generation of 3D flash memory as the company ramps up capacity to meet sustained AI-related demand. NVIDIA is projecting another surge in sales for the current quarter, with that momentum carrying all the way into 2028, signaling to global markets that the appetite for artificial intelligence hardware is far from cooling off. Well, the world's most valuable company expects third quarter revenue to reach $108 billion, higher than Wall Street estimates of $104 billion. The company says it is not factoring any data center computing revenue from China into the outlook. For the next fiscal year, it's expecting sales growth of 70%. That builds from the $96 billion in sales it booked in the quarter ending July. And that's more than double from year-ago levels and beat market expectations. Earnings per share also surpassed estimates. NVIDIA's data center business, which includes most of its AI-related sales, generated nearly $90 billion, up 18% from the previous quarter. The numbers underscore NVIDIA's position at the center of AI boom. Its chips power many of the world's largest data centers and advanced AI models, making the company a bellwether for the industry spending cycle. NVIDIA's CEO, Jensen Huang, says the AI infrastructure build-out is at full steam, underscoring the company's confidence that demand for AI computing will remain strong. But investors now want more than just strong growth, with concerns mounting over how sustainable the AI spending boom really is. NVIDIA has now beaten Wall Street estimates for 16 straight quarters, and yet the stock fell the day after five of its last six earnings reports. Shares are up 4% in after-hours trading, reversing losses during the session. We spoke earlier to Bob O'Donnell, President and Chief Analyst of Technalysis Research. He says while NVIDIA's results confirm the strength of AI demand, investors now need to watch whether supply can keep pace and how the massive infrastructure build-out will be funded.
14: I mean, look, the crazy thing about it is the actual NVIDIA numbers almost don't matter anymore, as crazy as that is to say, because so much of this has been sort of predicted, not only predicted, but actually shown by the fact that they have all these contracts going into the future. And so that's why they were able to say for the first time ever, we're going to predict our entire fiscal year and we're going to go up by almost twice as high as Wall Street was thinking, 70% versus the street was at like 44 or 45%. So just an absolute enormous amount of growth. So, you know, as a barometer, you say, oh, that's a great sign. Then what you start to think about are what are the other factors, right? We've got DRAM memory shortage issues. We've got supply constraints, which they talked about on their call. They could sell even more if they could get more chips and if they could get more DRAM. All of those factors come into play. Then we get into things like, is there enough power available in the power grid in various places around the world where these data centers are being built? Is there legislation or concerns about being able to build those? There's been a lot of negative sentiment towards data centers here in the U.S., for example, over the last several months. Will that transfer to other parts of the world? All of these kind of much bigger picture issues are now really the questions that people have. It's not NVIDIA itself because they just keep cranking out cash like crazy. The other thing that NVIDIA has done that's made it so interesting is they're creating all these very complicated financial backstops and essentially funding some of their customers. Some are concerned it's circular economy and there are questions about that, but not just that. They're actually helping, you know, with power companies. They're helping trying to find land. They're providing the funds so that companies who want to build or get access to building new data centers can get access to the funds they need. They're basically saying, hey, our financials are so strong, we can provide that a financial backstop and insurance to all these companies, and that in turn will allow them to buy more of our stuff. So it's pretty amazing, really.
2: Well, elsewhere in Asia-Pacific markets, Australia's ASX 200 edging lower this hour as investors weigh growing rate hike risks after a hot July inflation report. And latest data also show business investment in the country fell in the June quarter as a rush to pour money into data centres fade. Qantas outperforming the index now, rising nearly 4%. Well, the flag carrier reported a nearly 14% fall in its full-year profit as jet fuel prices more than doubled from before the Iran war. That's its lowest annual profit in 4 years. The airline also cancelled a stock buyback as much as $100 million that it announced in February. Ahead on Asia now, a race to find hundreds of missing people in Nepal after massive floods and landslides killed more than 160 and wiped out entire villages. We talked to an expert about what triggered the disaster and why it was so destructive. That chat coming up after the break.
15: I'm nervous, but I'm so determined to see Auntie Ma. Everything will be fine here. In primary school, I went through a difficult time. Drew comfort me so that I can go to school the next day. Yeah, outside Auntie Ma's home, still a little bit nervous.
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10: A more personal style of diplomacy.
16: President Prabowo, who is more on hand, a charming person in terms of he's a polyglot.
17: Solon presents himself as a very pragmatic leader. He doesn't really put a lot of thinking about ideological orthodoxy.
18: Shehbaz Sharif has been very forthright and proactive in foreign policy.
10: Can this new style of international relations yield returns where it matters most? Wednesday on CNA.
19: Biodiversity is booming, which is inviting for some local foragers and farmers who embrace edible wildlife.
20: We're the largest organic banana grower in Singapore.
21: This is a gem.
20: Amazing. Yeah. So the mulberries are from the garden.
22: No, that's delicious.
10: Singapore is ramping up conservation efforts locally and across the region.
23: I really do love reptiles and finding out about them, so I really love my job.
24: The building must relate to the lives of the people.
10: There are those who dare to be different, who have made their mark in Singapore and beyond.
0: you have such big dreams, you know, you want to change the world with your art.
1: Obviously, every fighter wants to win. So all you can do is to prepare yourself to win.

0: 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Get up to speed with major events shaping lives in the region and other parts of the world.
1: Putting things in perspective with eye-opening reports and expert analysis as a new era of global politics breeds power struggles and shifting alliances.
0: We get to the heart of the matter and take stock of the issues you're invested in with on-the-ground reports and wall-to-wall coverage. Viewing it all from a regional lens because we put Asia first.
2: Updating this hour's top stories. Catastrophic floods kill more than 160 in Nepal. Poor weather and communication disruptions hamper rescue efforts as hundreds remain missing and whole villages are washed away. A new typhoon threatens eastern China just days after a storm swept through the south, dumping heavy rain across the region and prompting widespread evacuations. And growing calls for answers and accountability after a hospital fire kills 14 infants in Pakistan's Islamabad. The health secretary is suspended as investigations get underway. Committee has been ordered to report within 24 hours. Circling back to our top story, catastrophic floods kill more than 160 in Nepal. Poor weather and communication disruptions hamper rescue efforts as hundreds remain missing and whole villages are washed away. So what caused such a devastating flood? Well, the U.S. Geological Survey, or USGS, says a glacial collapse and debris flow triggered the disaster, not an earthquake. Seismic activity was detected near the Nepal-China border yesterday morning. It was initially reported as a 4.4 magnitude earthquake, but after analysing data, the USGS clarified an earthquake did not occur. Instead, what had been detected was a glacial collapse and debris flow, which caused what the USGS describes as catastrophic impacts downstream. The result was a raging wall of mud and debris engulfing communities, sweeping away buildings in its path. One expert describes such flows like liquid concrete, moving so quickly they are almost impossible to outrun. They add that the Himalayas are especially vulnerable because landslides can block narrow rivers, causing water to build up before suddenly surging downstream. And we're tracking this developing story live on our CNA website as well. So you can head down to cna.asia and our mobile app for the latest. Dr. Badal Pokhrel is Head of Data Science and Research at Some Climate Sydney. She is joining us live right now. Thank you so much for joining us, Dr. Pokhrel. You know, you've intensively researched methods to assess landslides, especially in the Himalayas. Perhaps you could tell us what could be the possible cause of this shocking landslide.
3: Thank you so much. Thank you so much for having me, and this is a very critical situation and something that's never seen before. I myself observed probably multiple disasters, one being the recent earthquake in 2015 that triggered multiple landslides. But this is unique in itself. There are multiple evidences emerging. We do not have conclusion yet. But this looks like a mixture of the ice block getting detached from the mountain over 7,000 meters in Nepal-Tibet border and accompanied by rock slide then damming the river, which is Lendekola River near Rasuagadi and Tibet border. Then that's the water getting accumulated, clogged, and all of a sudden getting outburst, you know, and getting downstream to Bhotikosi River in central Nepal and going towards Trisuli River. So it's massive. It's not one. There might not be one reason. We're still investigating on it. There are multiple scientists investigating on it. It's a cascading hazard and one after another, like a chain reaction, you know, like the detachment of landslide, ice block with massive, you know, ton of the weight and that with a massive rabbit getting it out there in the river and blocking it and, you know, just taking all this water clogged sediment with it. Because if you see the level of water increment as well, it's shocking. It's there are news out there that there was around 9 meter height of water within 30 minutes. So that's like a Himalayan tsunami itself. So we're still looking at it. There's no one conclusion yet. And that's a caveat I want to highlight as well.

0: It's a complex problem. It's a multi-hazard scenario and a cascading hazard in Himalayan geology.
1: Absolutely, absolutely chaotic, as we can actually see from the visuals as well. Dr. Pokhrel, I just want to ask you, do we have any systems or mechanisms in place to really predict such events beforehand? And can they be actually deployed in the extreme topography of the Himalayas?
0: I'd say early warning systems and monitoring is an absolutely essential infrastructure and technological need. But that itself is not enough, because this, if you see, this is a transboundary problem. The outburst still starting, the origin starting from Tibet, getting to Nepal, and that level of water and flood might then go towards India. So it's a transboundary problem. We need that collaboration. We do have early warning system and mechanism, but that itself is not enough. If you see now, I'd really focus on how to get people out of there, because this intensity and magnitude is something that might happen all of a sudden, because mountains keep moving. We cannot stop the movement. It's a natural phenomena. What we can do is, how can we get these people out of there, or how can we have a safer infrastructure and environment where people can reside? So that's the major important thing. And I, again, highlight the fact that this needs to be a collaborative approach with the countries around Eurasia and Indian subcontinent. So that's where my focus is at the moment.
1: Yeah, you know, you mentioned getting people out of there is the priority that you would focus on, and absolutely. So if you were designing Nepal's early warning system, say, today, what data would you really monitor in real time? And could it realistically give people minutes to escape?
0: There are instances around in different countries like Japan and even in China itself, that there are mechanisms where you can say, hey, this is the movement, or this is the acceleration of glacier. So we do have that mechanism to track what is the velocity of glacier, how you know, fast or slow it's moving, what is the millimeter of water there. If you talk about Nepal itself, at the moment we have monsoon. So again, this is not monsoon induced hazard in itself, but there might be chances where there might be rainfall today, tomorrow, and these slopes have already been weakened because there is toe cutting. The slope is already getting losing its strength, and if there is rainfall, then you know there might be landslides. So we do have that mechanism. The data, if you ask me as of now, I look at would be weather, glacier data, movement data, rainfall data, and we need to have sensors around there and monitoring system to track the ground movement as well. So it comes as a holistic approach. There's nothing that is on and off, but it's more around, you know, how can we use this scientific information or the data out of these sensors and instrument to then design the safer environment and infrastructure, especially the settlements the infrastructure that people need in everyday life.
1: Right. And, you know, we saw a major flood in this region last year as well. Are these still isolated disasters, or are we beginning to see a changing risk pattern here?
0: Absolutely. I'd really want to, again, focus and stress on this part, that we should get out of like the mentality of isolated disasters, because this is a chain reaction, as I mentioned before as well. This comes out as a cascading mountain hazard, especially in Nepal Himalayan geology, because there's tectonics there, there's monsoon there, there's high precipitation, there's differential weathering within the rocks and soils, you know. So This is not one for all, but it's more about it's more about disaster after disaster. So the patterns are there, and climate change is one of the things that's been coming around. But I would say that's a multiplier. We cannot simply say that simply go with the conclusion that, you know, this is the reason. But it's definitely a multiplier of what's happening these days. And you're right. Last year we had similar issue, but it was not to this scale. We do have floods in Nepal every year probably, but this is massive, and this is something I cannot comprehend myself.
1: Thank you so much for sharing these with us, Dr. Badal Pokhrel, current lead climate data scientist of Some Climate Sydney. Former Malaysian Prime Minister Ismail Sabri Yaakob has been charged with failing to declare his assets. The 66-year-old appeared at the Kuala Lumpur Sessions Court this morning, where he was indicted for failing to comply with the Malaysian Anti-Corruption Commission Asset Declaration Notice. He's pleaded not guilty and claimed trial with bail set at about $75,000. Now, he's also ordered to surrender his passport. The MACC had seized some $42 million US dollars of cash in foreign currencies, as well as 16

0: addiction among young people to the tune of billions of dollars. Plus,
1: I can really feel its strength. This one's here built for rougher terrain, for jobs like industrial inspections, logistics and emergency rescue.
0: But the bigger test begins beyond the exhibition floor as China looks to put these machines to work in the real world.
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0: Meta will pay billions of dollars over the next decade to settle a landmark case, accusing its platforms of fueling social media addiction among young people. The tech giant will pay up to $16.7 billion to 47 states, and California could receive as much as $2.2 billion, and New York another billion. Texas reached a separate agreement again worth more than $1 billion. So what changes for teenagers on Facebook and Instagram under the settlement? Teen accounts will have a two-hour daily limit. Notifications will be muted during school hours from 8 a.m. to 3 p.m. on school days. They will be locked out of Facebook and Instagram from midnight to 6 a.m. local time. Teens will be able to choose a feed that is not personalized by an algorithm. Like counts will be hidden by default, while extreme makeup filters will be barred. Teens won't be able to override the daily limit or overnight block without parental approval. Parents will get updates on their child's usage and more control over the restrictions. Meta must introduce a more accurate system for age checks. The measures will be rolled out in phases, with Meta given between 4 months and a year to implement key changes.
1: This is a major breakthrough, a milestone moment, a watershed moment, because when it comes to protecting our children's mental health,

0: There is no time to lose. Instead of getting tied up in years of trials and appeals, we have secured the changes we were after.
1: Well, Meta could have faced penalties of up to $200 billion. It has denied all wrongdoing and won't undergo a fundamental overhaul, but the agreement represents a sweeping effort to define how it serves young users. The firm has now urged rivals TikTok and YouTube to adopt similar safety measures. Iris Spitzer, who has been tracking the trial for CNA, tells us how far Meta's settlement will go in stopping further social media addiction among youths.
2: This is the first time that the company will have to submit to mandated fundamental changes to their platform. When you look at what they've agreed to here with the two-hour limit for teenagers, as well as the changes to aspects of the like notification and certain filters and things of that nature, this really is a victory for those U.S. states who had been seeking many of those changes. And another very significant factor here is this is on Meta's home turf, the United States, the state of California, where the company is headquartered. So for them to have this sort of settlement take place in the U.S. is certainly significant as well. However, in terms of actually changing the alleged harms that happen to younger users, we'll have to see how this plays out. Parents will be able to turn off those controls if they want. They will be the default setting now, which is a big change, but teenagers may figure out ways to get around this. So we'll have to actually see how this plays out in the real world, but certainly a significant change and a change that has been a long time coming in the eyes of many people. There's one very interesting aspect of this settlement was that around $5 billion of the money that Meta is supposed to pay out over the next 10 years is contingent upon its rival platforms, YouTube and TikTok, also agreeing to pay out that same sum and to make similar changes to their platforms. So this really looks like a watershed moment in the U.S. for social media platforms overall with respect to the way that they're treating younger users. We'll see what the reaction is from those rival platforms, but there's going to be a lot of pressure on them now as well, of course.
1: Carolina Rossini, Director of Public Interest Technology at the University of Amherst in Massachusetts, told us earlier that the various lawsuits against Meta is comparable to the tobacco cases in the 1990s.
3: I don't feel yet that the number is what is incredible here, right? We are talking about $17 billion, but I don't think that this measure against, for example, other similar instances where products were declared a nuisance or a problem for society, right? So back in 98, for example, we had the tobacco case here in the US, where the major cigarette makers agreed to pay $206 billion through 25 years, right? And they are still going. As far as cigarettes exist, they are still paying. Here, what's really impactful is the change in the product design, right? Those products will be developed more responsibly, trying to create all those frictions so kids and teens potentially get less addicted to the technology, right? So there is that aspect. And again, the legal theory. We were able to actually escape the roadblock that Section 230 has been all these years, right? Section 230 here would say that if a user generates content, the platform is not responsible. Now, what this settlement and all these court cases are saying is that this is not about freedom of expression. This is not about user content. It's actually about product design. So let's see how this settlement is implemented. One of the things that is still to be seen is going to be the enforcement, right, and the verification. And really, if we're going to be able to verify that this has impact in protecting our kids, as it is the intention of all the general attorneys involved in this case.
1: This settlement comes at the back of several governments taking action amid mounting concerns over the impact of social media on children's health and safety. The first to do so, Australia. It set a global precedent last year with the world's first social media ban for children under the age of 16 years old. Several other countries have done so as well, including Austria and Turkey. Here in Southeast Asia, Indonesia and Malaysia are the first to block social media for children under 16 years old. More countries are expected to join them. Canada has already introduced a bill to Parliament for banning underage users, while New Zealand is doing so next week. France, though, has met with a roadblock. Despite approval by both chambers of Parliament, its ban for under-15s was struck down by the Constitutional Council. Still, more governments, especially in Europe, are announcing intentions to introduce a ban. And that includes the UK. It had earlier announced plans to approve one by Christmas this year. Some countries have opted to restrict access for minors instead of an outright ban. China has a so-called minor mode that imposes restrictions by age, including screen time limits, anti-addiction measures and content filters. Brazil also introduced restricted features and requires underage users to link accounts with their parents. Meanwhile, the UAE became the first Arab country to set the minimum age for social media. It also introduced a digital safety law requiring parental controls, age verification and content filtering. It's been a blockbuster week for China's robotics industry, from Unitree's high-profile stock market debut to the World Robot Conference and humanoid robot games in Beijing. But as China races to turn its robotics lead into a new engine of growth, can companies turn the hype into a viable business? CNA's Rebecca Mateo looks at what comes next.
4: It's really packed here at the World Robot Conference, and everyone's trying to see what these machines can actually do. This one's arranging flowers, and it can identify what's around it and adapt when things move. Skills that could be useful in homes and factories. Whoa, I can really feel its strength. This one's here built for rougher terrain, for jobs like industrial inspections, logistics and emergency rescue. And then we have these guys here putting on a show as a robot band. So really, there's a robot here for almost everything.
5: But demonstrating what they can do is one thing. The bigger challenge comes when they leave the exhibition floor and enter the real world. For Shenzhen-based X-Square Robot, their next stop is factories and homes. Opening a bag of chips or taking out the trash may be simple for us, but still takes a robot much longer. The challenge is adapting to a world that isn't predictable.
6: We们把机器人和家政保洁的阿姨一起进入到家庭当中去完成各种各样的一些操作，比如说，去帮用户去收拾鞋子。这个时候是完全脱离我们所谓公司的这样的掌控的。那他在这个时候会有接受到各种各样千奇百怪的一些任务，那我们都需要去非常灵活的去做各种各样的应对。
5: Shenzhen firm Lumos has also deployed robots in factories for quality inspection and material handling. For now, they work at roughly the same pace as human workers. Getting them faster, the company says, will take time.
7: 我们会需要收集更多的这部分数据，这是为什么我们开发了不少这种数据采集的，然后这种工具，从模型的角度来说，如何去加快训练和迭代。
5: For all the progress, industry leaders acknowledge robots haven't reached their ChatGPT moment yet. But investors are already betting on that future. Unitree's shares closed 460% above their offer price on their Shanghai debut last week, but have since fallen about 45% from their peak, raising concerns that investor enthusiasm may be running ahead of the business itself. With other robot makers eyeing IPOs, analysts say the boom could eventually produce a shakeout.
8: 还有上百家人工机器人公司，然后当你的市值被预估到百。
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5: Commercial success will also depend on winning over consumers at the World Humanoid Robot Games, The Thrills. And Spiels are helping put the technology in front of the public.
4: There's something surreal about seeing so many humanoid robots compete here, fighting, racing, and even cheerleading. But when one of them falls or stumbles, it's a reminder that this technology is still very much a work in progress. And for the teams behind them, every mistake is another data point and another opportunity to improve.
5: The games also tested everyday skills, giving people a glimpse of how these machines could eventually fit into daily life.
7: 早上起来，我想让机器人给我做个早餐。
8: 有个机器人，帮着这个把家里我们该做的做掉，就是陪伴我们。
5: Morgan Stanley forecasts that China's humanoid robot market could reach $15 billion by 2030. Rebecca Mateo, CNA, Beijing.
1: Japanese contemporary artist Yayoi Kusama has died at the age of 97. Her studio says she died at a hospital in Tokyo about 2 weeks ago on the 14th of August.The artist, known for her signature polka dots, continued to paint until her final days, never setting aside her brush. Ms. Kusama was one of Japan's most respected contemporary artists and held exhibitions around the world. She suffered depression, obsessive-compulsive neurosis, and anxiety, and lived at the Seiwa Hospital for the Mentally Ill in Tokyo for close to 50 years. Her work, which consisted of psychedelic polka dots and mirrors, was often inspired by the hallucinations that haunted her since she was 10. She was also known for her pumpkins and infinity rooms filled with light in various forms. Ms. Kusama's work fetched some of the highest prices for living female artists. One of her paintings sold for $8 million in 2019.And that's Asia Now for this hour. Don't forget headlines anytime at CNA.Asia and CNA 9's Rate Radio. Plus, we are on Facebook and YouTube. Thank you so much for watching.
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1: A more personal style of diplomacy.
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3: Solon presents himself as a very pragmatic leader. He doesn't really put a lot of thinking about ideological orthodoxy.
4: Shehbaz Sharif has been very forthright and proactive in foreign policy.
1: Can this new style of international relations yield returns where it matters most? Wednesday on CNA.
5: We've all heard that our TFR, short for total fertility rate, has hit an all-time low of 0.87. But what does that mean? This means that 100 women would need to have an average of 87 children over their reproductive years. So what would Singapore need to replace itself? A TFR of 2.1. This means 100 women need to have an average of 210 children.
6: Good evening, I'm Stephen Chia, and welcome to a very special forum on Talking Point. Now, tonight we're looking at a number 1.24, that's Singapore's total fertility rate in 2015. Don't be fooled, but that's actually me 9 years ago. Same venue, you can see, same outfit, but I like to think a bit more handsome now. So, the point is, 9 years later, we're still discussing the very same issue, except now the fertility rate is even lower at 0.87. So what will it take to reverse this trend? Joining me is my co-host, Diana Sir.
5: Hello, everyone. At last night's National Day rally, Singapore has announced more financial incentives to encourage couples to have children. Will this work? Well, let's find out. With me in the studio is Madam Rahayu Mazam, who is part of the Marriage and Parenthood Reset Work Group. Kalpana Vigneser, a sociologist, as well as Professor Norman Lee, who studies the psychology of having families and getting married. Should I say million-dollar question or multi-billion-dollar question is, will the new measures make any difference at all? Madam.
7: Indeed, we are investing quite a bit. Our children are precious. But this shouldn't be seen as a simple equation of just putting in more money so that our TFR improves. It is really a broader reset of our approach towards supporting marriage and parenthood. We all know that decisions on marriage and having children are very personal decisions. And the best that the government can do is to try and take away some of the biggest pain points, practical considerations and concerns that people have in having children so that they don't feel it so daunting, that it is manageable. There are a couple of things that they have raised as concerns: protected time with their children, sustained financial support across the growing years, access to affordable childcare options and housing, and these are things that we are looking at. So one thing in particular may not move the needle, but in totality, these efforts are hoped to relieve some of the pressures that people may feel, and hopefully they will look at parenting as something that they would consider.
5: You mentioned investment. One way of looking at investment is the ROI, which is the returns on investment. So what do you think, Norman? Will it move the needle?
8: I think it's possible the needle might move a little bit. The current package financially and in terms of support is quite substantial. It marks a huge jump, and especially for people at the margin, at the borderline of whether to have children or not, they may be moved by this. So we might see a little bit of action here.
5: So what you're saying is, if I was a couple, if I'm newly married, and I'm thinking I have not eliminated the possibility, let's put it this way, I'm considering, I'm not saying no. So those people who are sort of like sitting on the fence, if you like, the incentives could nudge them towards more no, yes than no.
8: Is
5: that what you're saying?
8: I think so.
5: Okay.
8: Yeah.
5: We'll come back to the numbers in a bit. But Kalpana, what are your thoughts?
9: Well, I think this whole question of whether, you know, it's going to nudge TFR is a little bit confused, in the sense that you don't know whether these policies will, you know, prevent TFR from dropping further. We don't know. We can't tell whether it's going to just buffer and keep it the same. So when we say it's kind of like, it's a big question mark.
5: Okay, it's almost like looking into the crystal ball.
9: Exactly.
5: Right. And Norman, I want to come back to the numbers and the ROI, including the government account top-ups and grants. Parents now get almost $70,000 per child. But let's take a look at this recent article. Financial consultants are saying that the projected cost to raise kids can be between $250,000 and $500,000.

0: $1,000, and in some cases, significantly higher. Now, clearly, 70K is nowhere near those numbers that we have just heard. But is it really about the money?
1: I don't think, for people right at the margin, you know, 70,000 might be enough to nudge them, as we just said. But I think for a large majority of people, it's not really about those numbers. It's about an overall gut feeling of whether they're comfortable, whether they really want it or not. And, you know, working it out on paper and coming up with the numbers is not going to really move those people. And that's a lot of people.
0: Okay. Steve, let's go over to you. What do the couples with you have to say?
2: Yeah, that's right, Diana, because I have with me here two married couples. I've got Abraham and Jacqueline. They have two kids. Yeah. And on this side, I have Sean and Elizabeth. They're still one of those who are kind of a bit on the fence about having kids. Yep. Not quite sure yet. So we want to hear their thoughts on this. I'm going to give each couple three statements across the program, and they will speak from their own personal experiences. And you will each have 90 seconds to answer. So this is a bit like a debate. Are you ready? This is the first statement. Okay, sure. Here we go. Money is not the reason for my childbearing decisions. Abraham, ready? And
3: sure.
2: Go.
3: I think right from the start, we had already painted a picture of what our future would look like. And this is from dating days and being lovey-dovey and romantic. And it always included a family. Mm-hmm. And so when the time was right, the resources were right, mentally and emotionally and socially, we decided to take that journey into parenthood.
4: Yeah, I think we also come from a privileged situation where we can say that maybe money is only one of the many factors that we considered. I think more than just money alone, we talk about time as well, the support system in place that we are very privileged to have today.
2: Well, you finished in good time. Do you have a good support system? Like, is it grandparents, family?
4: Yeah, grandparents, family, I think godparents as well, our friends. So I think we can count on many people to help us when we need to.
2: I see. Yeah. Okay, great. Okay, Sean, Elizabeth, your turn.
5: Sure. So I think for us, when I think money didn't play into the decision as much. So when we're in our mid-20s, late-20s, we were prioritising very intentionally our career aspirations. Mm. So that meant that actually we were travelling internationally a lot. We were coming home past midnight. You know, so we felt like that was not compatible with having a kid. And then now that we're in our late 30s, I think the question has changed a little bit. So we're thinking more about, do we want the experience of having a child, right? Do we want to commit to the 18 years of child rearing?
6: Yeah, and I think part of the consideration, some of that is internal to us, right, which is tied to our own hopes, dreams, motivations, aspirations, right? Some of that, frankly, is also externally driven, which is when we talk to our friends, when we look into society, what are the experiences of kids growing up in Singapore today? And what are the experiences of parents raising those kids growing up in Singapore today, right? And I agree with what you said, which is that, you know, in many cases, right, this is a big decision for any couple, right? And money is a very important financial component of that decision, but it's usually not the driver, right? There are obviously exceptions, right? But I think for most, you know, Singaporean families that I talk to, actually, it's usually not the driver. And I can understand why it's a big life decision, right? If I were making a big life decision, it's about whether or not that's the life path I want, right? If I were thinking of becoming a pianist, as an example, I'm not going to, you know, become a pianist and learn a piano because Yamaha is giving a 20% discount on pianos, right?
2: Okay, and a good point. So just make sure you talk to the right friends. I can set you up with the right people to help you. Diana, you've heard from the two couples here. What do you guys think?
0: Well, money is not the main driver. We're hearing it loud and clear. So one driver, for women at least, could be that some women see motherhood and career as a zero-sum game. Right. And they feel that it's not about the money, but it's about losing your professional identity. Kalpana, the recent measures have seen an increase in childcare leave. How does that persuade a career-driven woman to have kids?
7: Well, I don't think it persuades a career-driven woman to have kids, just that one thing, right? It's part of a larger scheme of things, whether or not that woman feels like in her workplace she's going to be supported, whether it's going to affect her career, what kind of conversations is she having with her bosses about the prospect of, you know, taking some time off to have a child. I don't think it's ever just one thing. And these things are all sort of creating an environment, right? So government measures can make us feel supported and create a little bit of hope because you feel like, okay, now we've got this more long-term sustained support coming through and feel like that, you know, you have that support. But what's happening in the workplace? What's happening in your family? Do you have grandparental support? Do you have a village to help when you need help?
0: So Madam Rahayu, maybe I can come to you because if I am worried having a baby is going to be an opportunity cost, that means I may have to sacrifice my career. How does giving me more childcare leave help me? Because that would take me further away from my job. Mm. What would you say to someone?
8: Indeed, I completely agree with Kalpana. There are many dimensions to this issue, right? And when we are all working mothers here, and we absolutely understand what that means. Having a childcare leave is one dimension of it, which needs to be put in place. And government is also giving that assurance and support so that employers will also play ball and also help support. But you're right, it is also a function of actually making sure that the employers will allow for this leave to be given. But without having that childcare leave in the first place, creating that sort of protected time or actually giving that government nudge to it, you can't even have that to speak of in the first place. So I think that's one step that the government needs to do. But clearly, there are other dimensions of the issues. The childcare leave allows for the parent to confidently make that request and say that this is something that I'm entitled to and I can then take the leave for my child. But you also need to look at the back end, which is why we also need to discuss with employers. We need to have employers have proper HR policies, open conversations about this and write assignments so that this will be a sustainable flexibility that we're allowing for parents to have as part of the package of supporting parents in this journey.
0: So last night after the measures were announced, I saw very quickly online comments saying that, alamak, now they are going away for longer parental leave. Then I'm going to have more work to do to cover for these parents who go on longer leave. How do we be fair to everyone?
8: So these are legitimate concerns. I used to be a lawyer in my past life and the work was tough. And I had always thought we were a family-friendly law firm. But when the issues came about, when I had colleagues who had to go away for leave, then I realised that it's really tough because I would now have to take the brunt of the work. So that's legitimate considerations, which is why we then need to manage the different stakeholders. And the government has always been doing this in collaboration with employers, with workers, with unions, to try and come up with a middle ground that is workable. So we're not also just talking about caregiving leaves, the childcare leave, but also about flexible work arrangements. We are trying to encourage and nudge a culture where the whole society comes together and appreciate that we all may have different needs. So this means that you may have to have employers focus more on how they want to allocate their manpower, have better manpower policies, and really look at how they can be meaningful in the way they're organising themselves using Zoom, using Teams.
7: There's these so are the much that can be done exactly on this front that we still haven't, I feel like we still not even scratching the surface of things yet.
0: Because okay. Let's hear it from the two ladies with you, Steve. What do they think?
2: That's right. We want to hear from the ladies' point of view for this one. You have 1 minute, Jacqueline and Elizabeth, and this is the statement I have for you. Yeah. I feel penalised or discriminated for the choice I made. Elizabeth, you want to go first?
5: Sure, I can go first. So I think I do feel penalised, maybe socially, culturally. So, you know, at Chinese New Year celebrations, the aunties will say, why you made your husband wait so long to have kids? You know, or they'll say, since you make less than him, maybe you just stay home and take care of the baby, right? So I feel like the implicit message I'm getting is that the most meaningful way I can contribute to society is to have my husband's children, right? So a bit icky. And I think maybe also on the policy front, right, I feel like there's sort of this societal script where it's like, we all know, right, is you get married, you get a flat, and you have kids, right? And I think policy definitely, it reinforces that script, right? Because definitely the government gives the most support to married couples with children. So then I think on the flip side, then you feel, for the people who have chosen differently, who've chosen a different lifestyle, you know, then you feel maybe a bit penalised.
2: Thank you, Elizabeth. Jacqueline, your turn.
4: Yeah, I mean, I think on the topic on being penalised at the workplace per se, I think I look from it, there are two key points I will bring out. So I think number one, if we talk about growth at the workplace specifically, I would say I look at growth more from a pace, right? If we choose to have a family, I think we need to be okay as well with the pace of growth. I'm not saying that we don't grow. We grow at a slower pace, perhaps at least in this season of life. And we focus a bit more on the family first. I think coming back to that is also, I think a lot of women, especially for the months that we are gone to give birth, is more on job stability at the end of the day. Yeah, so I think about growth and stability, I think are two key things that we want to think about.
2: Yeah, and those are big ones that we do have to look into, and it's not an easy fix. Well, we are going to take off for a short break, but we want to talk about falling birth rates because they are a global problem. And if we can't get more babies, then do we need to look at Plan B? Well, we'll find out after the break.
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6: A more personal style of diplomacy.
7: President Prabowo, who is more on hand, a charming person in terms of he's a polyglot.
8: Solon presents himself as a very pragmatic leader. 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
6: Can this new style of international relations yield returns where it matters most? 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
10: Welcome back to the show. Now, I want to start this segment by taking a look at this 2021 survey. And from this survey, one thing has popped up. If we take a look at fertility, difficulty conceiving, 15% of respondents said they have issues with conceiving. And that number increases to 23% for those who are trying for a second child. Madam Rahayu, currently there are subsidies, but there are all these restrictions. Let's take a look at the restrictions. Now, there is no announcement yesterday at the National Day rally about assisted conception procedures. Can we expect any announcement soon? And what are you thinking about?
11: PM did say that this was not the announcement he made was not the whole of the package yet. Indeed, concerns about fertility health, also pregnancy and even maternity services are concerns that are legitimate and have been raised by people we speak to. And these are going to be part of some of the efforts that we are looking at and reviewing. Some of the limitations that are put in place are also medically indicated. And we are looking at how we can review some of these facts. I think the concerns are real, but there are complex issues. And we are speaking to people, we're speaking to patients as well as to healthcare providers and doctors.
10: What is the timeline for these new announcements?
11: Well, we are still working on it. We're still having the conversations. The budget next year will be a good indicator and time frame of where some of these things may be reviewed. Mm. And we are indeed trying to see how we can better support couples who are going through fertility journey.
10: I wanted to speak particularly on treatment before 40 because a lot of people are delaying marriage. And when you delay marriage, you can't be expected to decide to have a child before 40. And that is where the subsidies will set in if you have your first attempt before 40. Is this something specifically that you will look into?
11: So this is definitely one area we'll look into, but I think we need to understand also that some of these things are put in place because there are some challenges also. Just because you do it at 40, it might not be that you'll be pregnant. And there are some medical concerns because the data still suggests that any pregnancy beyond that age, there may be some challenges and some difficulties. So we do have to look at it. How we can be providing better support, but perhaps some of the support is also upstream and how we can actually help support couples in making those decisions, making sure that they are aware of their fertility health and the things that they need to do in preparing for having a child.
10: Sometimes the data doesn't tell the full story. I know someone who attempted so many times, nearly 10 times.
11: Wow.
10: And she got pregnant. But I want to ask you, madam, you have gone through fertility treatment yourself.
11: Yes.
10: What kind of support do you wish you had?
11: So to be fair, I had my fertility treatment about 10 years ago because my son is now 9 years old and I had treatment at a public healthcare institution. I had a generally pleasant experience, but I would say my feedback feedback to my colleagues was that my experience then was a little bit sterile and cold because it was seen really as a medical treatment, right? What I had hoped that we could work on and improve is really in providing that emotional and counselling support and in appreciating the current cadence of life. Like you said, people are marrying later. There are certain other limitations and considerations that they have. And we want to take that into account. We want to support that better. And indeed, there has been changes from what I understand from my colleagues in the public healthcare institutions. There have been shifts over time. And we are reviewing how we can better support women, especially because they are now trying to conceive at a later age. They are working mothers, they are working working women. And these are also things that causes pressure and difficulties in seeking treatment. Okay. So these
10: Sorry to interrupt, but we need to move on in the interest of time. The Prime Minister has said that at the end of the day, we may not get more babies, but it's worth trying. Norman, if we don't get more babies at the end of the day, what is our plan B?
12: Well, I guess plan B is to increase immigration, have people coming in from the outside and they can have the children, and also add to the workforce, also rely on technology to do a lot of different things. AI is going to be big. So these are, you know, along the dimensions of different things. But
13: are they going to have the children? Because fertility is dropping everywhere.
12: Right. Well, maybe you can pre-screen them for people who intend to have children. But the problem is that there might be some unintended or less desirable consequences as you use these kind of measures. Then you're probably going to decrease the fertility even further of the current population. So, yeah.
10: Okay. Steve. Let's cross over to you to see what the company
14: Okay. Well, unfortunately, that plan B doesn't sound too good. A bit bleak, you know, but that's why we want to ask our couples here with one final statement. Again, you've got 90 seconds to respond to this. Singapore should spend less on procreation incentives and more on a future with less babies.
15: Think yes. I think I agree with that statement. So I think, you know, we've been saying that. I think lower fertility rates. I think that's just been a trend in developed nations. People have changing preferences. People are getting married later, right? Has been mentioned. So I think we should focus maybe more on maybe our demographic reality, and then also as a nation have conversations about what kind of country we want to be, you know, given that.
16: Yeah, and I think jumping off that point, I think it's also important to recognise that, you know, these things are not binary, right? Like we can have both. And also, ultimately, you know, a lot of these procreation incentives about having more babies, these are things that, you know, when you talk about flexible work arrangements, better work-life balance, right, alternative pathways to success, these are things that don't just benefit married couples with kids, right? They benefit everybody, right? They make Singapore a better Singapore to live in. And ultimately, that's what we want, right? We want a Singapore that current Singaporeans feel very happy to bring future Singaporeans into.
14: Okay, thank you. And very quickly.
17: Sure. I think procreation incentives have its merits. I think it's very welcome. I'm sure many people were applauding yesterday. And I personally, I'm not so sure whether we should be dwelling on a hypothetical future, which, like the panelists mentioned, we're not even

0: ensure if they will contribute to the TFR or not. But what I feel should be the focus is if someone even has a fraction of a seed in their heart of wanting a kid, wanting a family, then we pave that way for them. We remove as many hurdles as possible.
1: Sorry, I'm going to cut you off because we have run out of time. But a good point. I like that. If you pave the seed, then maybe there's some hope there. Diana, back to you.
2: I think, you know, Steve, I might actually have a plan C. Minister, I want to ask you, do you think that if the situation gets really dire, might Singapore be prepared to de-link parenthood from marriage?
3: Diana, I want to say that, you know, we are... I don't want to end on a bleak note. I actually loved what the couple said earlier. They actually gave hope. They said that we should do and try everything. And I think that's what the government is trying to do. We're looking at marriage within a family. And we're trying to support all that we can do, support parents, provide nudges to the employers. And at the same time, all our packages is actually very child-centric. So at the end of the day, we value each Singapore citizen child and we are going to support them regardless of their birth order, regardless of their parents' status. Mm-hmm. And I think that is going to be effort that we'll continue to review over time so that we provide assurance to Singaporeans and hopefully we'll see better outcomes in the next interview you have, maybe in a few years down the road.
2: I take it that the answer is a no for now. Okay. Now, there was one other important announcement that was made during the rally, and that is social media restrictions. After the break, these teens, there you go, they are coming in. These teens have lots to say about it. And how will Minister Josephine Teo convince them?

Hello again. Now, earlier, we looked at how the government wants people to have more children. Here's something else they want changed: for teens to spend less time on social media. And that's what we're going to be discussing, social media restrictions. Over with Steve, we have sent seven

0: teenagers, and we will hear from them shortly. Minister, let's start with you. At the rally, the Prime Minister says that the priority is to make social media safer by design. Mm-hmm. What exactly is Singapore asking the social media companies to do?
1: What we're really looking at now is safety from the point of view of mental health and well-being. And some time ago, there was a report that was released by an expert panel that was convened by the Ministry of Health. And they had identified a few key elements of what they think social media needs to be mm-hmm. for younger people. Number one, they are not proposing that there be no access. They think that it is a question of how we try and adjust the features so that the problems of excessive use or inappropriate contact through social media. Or
0: what kind of features are we asking them to adjust?
1: So, for example, I think the expert panel recommended, you know, looking at things like autoplay. And I think there was also one very important dimension that the expert panel highlighted, which is that you do need a whole-of-society approach. Restrictions are just one part of it. And you also need to think of ways to help teens cultivate healthy digital habits. So it's a more holistic way of thinking rather than, you know, banning social media per se. Having said that, I think if the features can't be adjusted, then we have to seriously ask whether that particular platform continues to be able to access the teens in Singapore.
0: What do you mean the features cannot be adjusted?
1: Well, it may not be a case of them, you know, being impossible to adjust from a technical standpoint. It could be that the platform decides that they don't want to do it. Mm. And it's a choice that they certainly can make. But then equally, we'll have to make a choice on behalf of society whether they continue to be accessible to teens in Singapore. So that's the conversation that we're having.
0: So when you say that the platform decides that they do not want to adjust the features, that will mean that they are opting to not serve the Singapore market.
1: It is
0: because they know
1: possible.
0: That the government has said that we will make a move. Yeah. I mean, the government will say we will pull the plug.
1: Well, you know, if you look at global companies and the kind of products that they offer, it is not uncommon at all that they have to make adjustments to meet local requirements. This is quite standard across many different kinds of products. And in terms of social media use, I think we've also asked for adjustments that don't necessarily mean a complete redesign of their product. Mm. And some of the things that we are discussing are also not unique to Singapore. For example, thinking about how to adjust autoplay. The UK has also asked for it. Mm. So in other words, what we're saying is that these are concerns not expressed only by Singapore users.
0: Yes.
1: These are concerns expressed elsewhere in the world.
0: So we are really adding to the global voices, the growing global voices, if you like. Mm-hmm. Are we likely to get a yes or no?
1: The global voice, there are differences. There is a global voice that says ban. Mm. There is a global voice that says, we're not really looking for bans, we're really looking for adjustment to the features.
0: I suppose my question is, how confident are we that we will get what we want?
1: We will know in due course.
0: Okay, let's go over to you, Steve. What do the teenagers have to say?
2: Exactly, we do need to hear from the young people themselves. So I have them with me here. They are between the ages of 14 and 16. So I'm going to present a few statements to them. You guys are going to tell me whether you agree or disagree. Okay, ready for the first one? Youth mental health issues are due to social media. How many of you agree or disagree with that? One, two, three. Oh, everyone's got a thumbs down except for Sherry. Thumbs up, okay. So let me ask Yong Kiat. Yeah, why do you feel this way?
3: Personally, I find that youth mental health is actually a societal issue that is quite multifaceted. It has many factors that range from academic stress in our Singaporean context to possible family dynamics at home. Just solely blaming social media as the root cause of these issues, I find that it is quite unjust, as we cannot scapegoat it for a multifaceted social issue.
2: Interesting. Alessandra, you also disagreed, right?
4: Yes.
2: Share your thoughts with us.
4: I feel that way as well, that social media isn't the root cause, it's a contributing

0: factor. And from my own personal experience, I myself have faced like cyberbullying, which is also a contributing factor from social media, right? But I think, as Yongkye said, in Singapore, I face a lot of pressure, like academic pressure, when it comes to my studies, because in Singapore, we value education a lot. And I think because of that, from peer pressure, family pressure, and even the pressure that I get online from people's expectations of me doing well, it has affected me severely. I'd say more than what social media has contributed to my mental health.
1: Okay, thank you for sharing. Diana?
2: So, Ben, they are saying that the contribution to mental health is not really just social media, but other issues like academics, for example. What do you have to say about that?
3: Yeah, I mean,
2: are we really trying to fix the wrong problem?
3: Well, I think it's very simplistic to reduce, the whole mental health crisis into, pinning the blame on social media. I know, as I think Yongkye very rightly pointed out, this is a multifaceted issue. To put social media as a scapegoat is a very reductionist view to look at. I think Minister talked about the MOH expert panel. I think the research does track, right, that there is correlation, not necessarily causation. So I think, it's too quick for us to jump to the conclusion to say that, social media use has directly caused many of these mental health issues. There are other factors, like the young people have rightly pointed out. And I don't think it's about solving the wrong problem. Problematic social media use, coupled with all these other factors, can be mutually reinforcing. Mm. So as many factors that we can tackle, we will want to tackle them. You know, as much as we can reduce the risk of mental health issues for young people, we would want to try and do as much as we can. In this case, social media use is something that we can actively tackle and actively work on. I don't think we should let it slide.
2: Fair enough. So I want to ask the both of you, why should the government solve a problem that some people say ultimately begins at home? Minister.
4: Well, if you ask parents, I think they have expressed a very strong view that they think that the government needs to provide a system of support to help them navigate this world of digital parenting. It's a set of skills that an earlier generation of parents did not need. And so I think we are stepping up our efforts to help them understand what their children and what their youth experience as part of their growing up. That's just one part of it. I think it is also an expression of, what kinds of activities we think constitutes more healthy engagements. Referring back to what Ben had said earlier, the MOH expert panel did point out that there is a difference between use of social media versus problematic use. Mm. Problematic use perhaps does not concern every single teen user, but there are enough of them who are affected. I think the figure that they quoted was 1 in 6 themselves declared, those who are aged between 10 to 24, that they have problematic use, meaning that they find themselves feeling a certain compulsive sense of having to go back to social media. They find themselves unable to stop. I think it is these kinds of instances, and it may not be amongst the 7 teens who are with us today. They are very well spoken, and I'm so glad that they express a strong view that it is a multifaceted problem. But like Alexandra said, social media may only be a contributing factor. Mm-hmm. The question is, can we provide a stronger sense of support to parents and to the teens who find that gaining more age-appropriate experiences whilst they are becoming more equipped to deal with social media. Could that be part of their path forward?
2: So what I'm hearing is that the government needs to get involved in a way because parents, it's unprecedented, and parents may not be able to deal with this level of complexity, if you like. Well, the kids the teenagers are very well-spoken indeed. Steve, let's hear from them again.
1: Yeah, and a lot of it has to do with screen time, right? We always talk about that. So this is the question for all of you. I'm going to ask you, would you accept a daily time limit on social media? Don't need to tell me agree or disagree. Just actually, yeah, would you accept a daily time limit on social media? Anybody would not accept? No? Okay.

0: So you think we should have unlimited time?
1: I'm not saying that we should have unlimited time on social media, but I think that if we overly regulate our children's use of social media, what happens when they grow up? What happens when they turn 18?

0: I do think that 2 to 3 hours is a good time.
1: Two to three, Deepika? How long?
2: I would say 4 to 5 hours.
1: 4 to 5, Cherry.
3: I would say 2 to 3.
1: 2 to 3?
4: 3 to 4.
1: Okay, and Alessandra?
3: 2 hours a day.
4: Steve, you should have seen our reactions when they said 4 to 5 hours. Okay, Minister.
5: I thought 45 hours.
4: Would you want to say something to them?
5: I'm very curious from our teens, when you say 2 to 3 hours or 3 to 4 hours, whatever the number may be, do you mean per platform every 24 hours or do you mean, you know, in total?
1: I think in total, right? You guys, anybody mean per platform? Because that'll be a lot of time. Yeah, in total.
5: Okay, that's good to know.
1: That's helpful. Okay.
4: Is there a number? Minister, is there a number that you think is acceptable? I mean, just now they tikam-tikam. Everyone was saying different number. Is there a magic number for you?
5: That's why we are here to listen to the teens. We want to know what's the right number for them.
1: Okay. Okay, let's come back here. Come over back to this side. Let me ask them another question because besides screen time, there's always a question of trust. So this next statement... Adults should trust that their teens know how to manage their social media usage. Yes?
4: Whoa.
1: Oh, of course, everybody's saying, come on, parents, trust us. We know what we are doing, you know?
5: I mean,
1: no surprise
5: too.
1: There. What do you guys think?
4: Okay, no, can you say that again? I said that
5: when I was 16 too.
4: But what would you say now?
5: Actually,
4: I know your kids are way above 16.
5: I know, but actually I do agree with the teens. I think it depends on whether there is a foundation of trust between a parent and a child. And you don't build that foundation overnight. You don't gain that trust, you know, suddenly when a child, you know, moves from 15 to 16, you build it up over the years. Mm. And you need to have a sense of how the child is thinking about the world, how as they approach their teenage years, how they understand issues. And the levels of maturity differs across, individuals. No two kids are alike. And so I actually think that from all of our engagements, when we were thinking about what was the right ways of dealing with social media, giving parents agency and actually helping them to build a strong relationship with their children actually goes to the heart of it. And we can't just think about interventions, you know, through the platforms. We really do need to think about building the scaffolding that will enable the parents and the child to help develop a set of habits that will enable them to do well in this digital world. I think there was a comment being made by one of the speakers earlier, which I agreed with. You don't suddenly expect someone who has zero exposure to social media and then on the day that they turn 16, suddenly they know how to navigate it. In fact, our preferred approach is that, you know, from the time that you have access, slowly, slowly build it up. It's a little bit like training wheels. You know, you want your children to be able to cycle, but you don't put them on a cycle, you know, on the expressway from day one, right? Mm-hmm. Yeah, you first buy them a little bicycle, you know, that has actually more like a tricycle. You put them in helmets and you make sure that they have all their you know, knee guards and their elbow guards. And then slowly, slowly, you will remove these.
4: Yep,
5: and you reach a point, you can even remove the training wheels. That's what we're trying to do.
4: So, Ben, you work with kids on a daily basis, with young people. What will happen if adults trust teenagers and let them manage their own social media?
6: Well, actually, in speaking to young people across Singapore, I think what we found was that the trust is a very complex word. It's a very complex word. Trust does not mean leave me to my own devices and let me be. There's a difference between checking on a young person and checking in with a young person. Mm. When you check on a young person, there is no trust there, right? You are trying to intrusively ascertain what they are doing. Mm. When you're checking in with someone, you give them agency, you give them autonomy, you give them the freedom to go and explore, within the right boundaries, what they want to learn. But you check in with them to understand, are you doing okay? Right? Are you doing well? And what's surprising is that a lot of young people that we spoke to actually welcome parental support. Mm-hmm. They actually prefer and they hope for parents to be their first port of call. And parents are not the only stakeholders that young people are thinking about. There is strong consensus across the young people that we spoke to that government should play a part. They want, see, that there is a difference between a unilateral, total blanket ban, right, an arbitrary ban at 16 years

0: So versus staggered regulations and staggered restrictions. Young people are in favour of regulations. They recognise the harm.
1: Let's hear it from the teenagers with you, Steve. What happens if there are social media restrictions?
2: Because, Minister, we got all the sensible youths here tonight. Yeah, you know, that's why they're here in this room.
3: But they're all over Singapore, Steve.
2: A percentage of them. Okay, but guys, I want to put this statement to you because we're talking about trust. So this is one question that is kind of in that line. I will find a way to bypass social media restrictions. Oh, how many of you would do that?
1: Just now that you said.
2: Yeah? Oh, so, okay. To three of you says you will find a way to bypass it. Deepika, how so? Whoa.
4: So, I think I would find a way to bypass it because I personally use social media a lot. I'm a consumer of social media. However, I do feel that social media, there's just more than one regulated use for it. For example, nowadays we use social media for schools because we have so much self-regulated learning because we have PLDs to bring to schools every day. And I think that when some things becomes blocked on our PLD, we just like, I don't know, slither around and try and find a way because we're just so reliant on social media every day. And I don't think it's a bad thing. And I think that there are some great things on social media. But I also think that social media is a way for us to connect with other youths our age who are also as sensible as us.
2: Diane?
1: Yes, coming back to me for one final question for everyone. So the teenagers, we'll start with you first, OK? So here's my question. Who should decide what is safe for a teenager to see online? Four choices. Teenager, parent, platform, government. Steve, let's start with the teenagers.
2: Okay, we're going to go around the room. Just give me one word, OK? Either teenager, parent, platform or government. Sherry, you go first.
5: Parent.
6: Teenagers.
7: Teenager.
8: Parent.
9: Teenager.
10: Platform.
11: Teenager.
2: OK, I wasn't able to keep track of who said exactly what. Were you able to do that, Diana?
1: I've only got 6 out of 7 ticks, though. So, but suffice to say that I did not hear the word government.
2: Oh.
1: So, Minister, what are we doing with the social media restrictions? I didn't hear government at all.
3: Oh, the government doesn't decide what you see. However, to protect society, there are certain kinds of egregious content, including cyberbullying content, including content that causes harms, and the victims report. And we have a mechanism to help these victims get such kinds of content removed. The government does not remove content except in very, very limited circumstances. I think we remember during COVID, there was a particular occasion where, you know, there was a Bible and there was a Quran that was shown. And then all it said was, when you run out of toilet paper. Those are the very limited instances where the government might intervene. But I wanted to come back to this idea of who should decide. It's a really good question. I think we are not trying to decide on anyone's behalf. The government is not trying to do that. What the government is trying to do is to build a way that will enable teenagers to have age-appropriate experiences. We're not saying they should have zero experience. We're not taking necessarily the same approach that some other countries have decided to do, which have a blanket ban for users below a certain age. We're really looking at giving them child-safe access and giving them the opportunity to build maturity to the time where they can have full access, like all, you know, adults do.
1: Ben, quick one. Which one would you pick?
0: I would say platforms, but I have a reason for that. And I think among the young people, only one of them chose platforms as well. Give me 10 seconds. I'll tie it all together. Platforms are the environmental nexus in which all of these happen. They are where young people are at. They are where the content is surfaced. They are where it is streamed. They are where it's consumed. But platforms alone cannot determine this by themselves. As Minister has said, I don't think government is going to the extent of controlling what information and what content young people see online as well.
1: Minister, what is your choice out of the four categories?
3: I would say between the parents and the teenagers. And the reason why I don't think it's just parents alone, because I have met so many parents who are very aware that their children differ in their levels of maturity. And they would like to actually involve their teenagers in deciding what is the appropriate use of social media. I find that very encouraging.
1: Yeah, I totally hear you. It is, to use a cliche, it is a partnership. And parents can do this together with their children for a better outcome. Thank you. That's all the time we have for discussion tonight. Enjoy your social media, young people out there. And parents, remember, check in on the kids. Don't check on them. Thank you and good night.

0: Southeast Asia is bracing for a super El Nino.
1: Rumput laut kami yang seharusnya bisa dipanen akhirnya jadi putih dan ini menjadikan kami rugi.
0: Though a natural climate cycle, this could be one of the strongest on record.
2: Business will not be as usual. Life will not be as usual as well.
0: And its impact could unfold in unexpected ways.
3: อุณหภูมิในตัวมันร้อนไปด้วยค่ะแล้วก็อึดอัดท้องอะไรด้วยค่ะ
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4: From the untold stories of 9/11 to a chilling trail of murder and Asia's push beyond oil, uncover the powerful stories reshaping our world this September on CNA.
5: I thought I was going to die.
4: 25 years after 9/11, unravel the story of those trapped inside Windows on the World, the iconic restaurant on the top floors of the World Trade Center's North Tower.
6: People were in the building. We had to race to get them out.
4: Accused of poisoning the victims with cyanide, Death Loans traces the deadly trail behind one of Thailand's most shocking murder cases.
7: Everyone was confused. How could this woman be a killer?
4: Across South and Southeast Asia, communities are pioneering a life without oil, using solar, biogas, electric vehicles, and local alternatives to build a cleaner, more resilient future.
8: Part of the inspiration is really the rising fuel costs.
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9: Shanghai boasts more coffee shops than any other city on Earth, 9,000 and growing, adding one coffee outlet every 8 hours.
10: And here at one of Shanghai's upscale shopping areas stands Starbucks' third largest outlet globally, the Starbucks Reserve Roastery Shanghai. And yet within 5 minutes walk of this outlet stands five other Starbucks cafes. The coffee craze doesn't end with Starbucks. I'm going to count my steps now with my phone app and take a walk with this 360 camera. And let's just see how many cafes we can bump into in about 2,000 steps.
9: A stone's throw from Starbucks Roastery is the first international outlet of Vietnamese chain Thuong Vinh Legend Coffee. Two luxury brand stores in the same spot, IWC and Louis Vuitton, also have their own cafes, along with a cafe specializing in bagels. Cross the road to the pedestrian street opposite, and there are four more cafes from other brands. M1 Starbucks. Double back into the underground mall, there are two Manor Coffees, a Shanghai coffee chain, and two other coffee brands. 7-Eleven sell coffee too, but let's just leave convenience stores out of the count. Down to basement 2, to the metro station, there is one lucky. Double back up to the ground level, there is yet another Manor coffee van. Walk to the street corner and cross the road, there are two other independent cafes. And another Starbucks.
10: To be honest, I'm not sure if I missed any cafes hiding in some corner somewhere, but I took only what? 1,999 steps. It's about a kilometer walk. I took about 18 minutes and I bumped into about 20 cafes. And dare I mention, there are three more Manor Coffees down this street, about less than 200 meters walk.
9: The cafe density in Shanghai is just the tip of the highly caffeinated iceberg in China. In this episode of CNA Correspondent, we look at how this cradle of tea culture has become one of the fastest growing markets for coffee globally. Early in his career, it was Kang Ziye's job to sell coffee to a tea nation. But his love affair with coffee started as a child, when the beverage was still a foreign novelty in China.
11: I'm 80s. I think I'm a very fortunate generation, because I've experienced the country's reform. I remember when I was young, there was no such rich resources. 所以改革开放之后有大量的进口商品进入到我们的生活当中。我印象最深的就是速溶咖啡，进入我们生活之后，我们就觉得它的口感好好喝，很丝滑，而且很甜甜的，然后又能提神。特别当一些客人进入到家里的时候，我们会拿这个咖啡作为一个很高级的一个饮料去款待它。有一些出租车司机，他们会把这些黑咖啡的瓶子里面的咖啡喝完之后，他们会用这个瓶子去作为一个暖水壶。2000年之后，我进入工作，当时正好是国家进入 WTO 进入世贸组织之后，我很幸运地进入一家外企，这家外企呢就是最早进入中国的一家咖啡公司的品牌，叫 Maxwell。 当时呢我们卖的一些产品就类似于像这样的速溶三合一的咖啡，就很幸运可以把小时候的那些印象特别深刻的一些产品可以带入到更多的人的生活。
9: 2 years before China's ascension to the WTO or World Trade Organization, Starbucks also made a cautious debut in China, opening its first store in Beijing in 1999, followed by two more in Shanghai in 2000. But it wasn't until China lifted caps on foreign ownership, as well as slashed duties on imported beans and equipment as part of WTO reforms, that Starbucks truly exploded on China's coffee scene. Within a year after the WTO deal was signed in 2001, Starbucks went from 3 to 33 stores in China, and in the process sparked a revolution in China's coffee culture.
11: 我们突然发现咖啡它不仅是一个速溶咖啡，它不仅是一个小甜水，它是一个从咖啡豆研磨出来的一个过程，原来它是苦的，所以我们开始对咖啡的品质有了要求。而且星巴克当时带入了一个新的一个文化，叫第三空间，我们不再是在家里去喝一杯咖啡，我们会约上我们的朋友到咖啡馆一起享受一个很独立的一个空间。我们甚至于会拿起星巴克的杯子在那边自拍，我会觉得这是一个非常好的一个社交的一个场所，社交的环境。我希望让更多的人看到我在一个独立的第三空间享受一个自我的时间，所以咖啡变成了一种文化，它不再是一个功能性的饮品。从2015年到2017年开始，有越来越多的本土连锁店开始出现，其中像瑞幸，像MSN， 还有 Manner， 他们是一些比较做得比较快的一些连锁。口罩事件之后，很多的人他不愿意再在一个公共环境里面去喝咖啡，他们会去买外卖，他们会希望把咖啡拿到一个安全的一个独立的空间里面去喝，他们的生意就越来越好。
12: Sky Whisper, a celebration of whispered promises, interchangeable ring and pendant capturing fireworks in the sky, real touch, only natural diamonds, with grading certificate, Mason Jewelry.
13: This is Asia Now.
14: It's 2 p.m. in Singapore and Hong Kong, 11:30 New Delhi, 1 o'clock in Jakarta. I'm Genevieve Wu. At this hour, rescue teams are searching for more than 1,000 locals and tourists who are missing after devastating floods and landslides along the Nepal-China border. International aid is now coming in, with China, India and the U.S. among those offering support. The U.S. says Chinese hackers breached sensitive government networks, including those of the Justice Department, NASA and the Federal Reserve. And growing calls for answers and accountability after a hospital fire kills 14 infants in Pakistan's Islamabad. The health secretary is suspended as investigations get underway. The committee has been ordered to report within 24 hours.

0: More than 1,300 people remain missing across Nepal and Tibet after a massive flash flood and mudslide struck a Himalayan river. At least 165 people are confirmed dead, with local authorities expecting the death toll to rise. Nepal's disaster agency says more than 800 people remain out of contact more than 24 hours after the disaster struck. They include more than 570 tourists. Among them are more than 170 people from India, 63 from the US, 34 Australians, 33 from the UK, and 25 Canadians. Two Singaporeans are reportedly among a group of 47 people missing in Nepal. Malaysia says it has lost contact with more than 50 citizens. 9 South Koreans and 5 Japanese nationals also remain unreachable. Italy, the Netherlands, and Portugal have also confirmed missing nationals. In addition to the unaccounted foreigners, the Nepali Tourism Board says a total of 93 Nepalis have yet to be found. On the Tibetan side, close to 560 people remain missing, including 260 foreigners. The disaster hit a Gyeong port in the Shigatse region, severing road communications and power links. The port is a key gateway for trade and travel between China and Nepal. A warning: the following pictures may be distressing. This was the moment a huge surge of mud and debris slammed into the Nepal-China border crossing, engulfing buildings and vehicles as people ran for safety. Experts believe the disaster was caused by a glacial collapse in the Himalayan region as a result of climate change. Several countries and organizations have stepped up to provide aid. China's ambassador to Nepal say emergency supplies and cash assistance are being arranged. EU chief Ursula von der Leyen said the bloc is ready to mobilize further assistance. India's foreign ministry said 10 metric tons of disaster relief supplies have been sent. The US State Department said $500,000 worth of funds will be provided, along with sending a disaster response advisor to Nepal. South Korea has sent its rapid response team. The World Health Organization has sent out emergency medical supplies. Ishan Gad is reporting for CNA on what the Indian government is doing to assist in rescue efforts.
1: India's embassy in Nepal says that they have been coordinating rescue and search efforts with their Nepali counterparts, with the Nepali disaster response teams, as well as members of the Nepali police and army, who have all been deployed trying to search for the people who are currently missing. But as we understand from the reports coming out of Nepal, that the scale of the devastation there has, in a sense, ensured that communication lines have been disrupted, routes have been disrupted, so establishing communication with a lot of the people has still not been possible. And along with that, we're also seeing multiple states in India taking the initiative of trying to coordinate their own responses for the families of the people who are in those states. For example, the states of Tamil Nadu down south, the state of Kerala also down south, as well as in Maharashtra. We are seeing state governments trying to find some answers for the families whose family members have been in Nepal. They have all issued helpline numbers. They are all coordinating with the Ministry of External Affairs, which is in New Delhi, coordinating on behalf of the embassy in Nepal. In the meantime, India has also sent its first tranche of humanitarian aid and support to Nepal, which landed in Kathmandu early on a Thursday morning. So there have been a lot of effort from multiple organizations and government agencies, as well as we're now seeing some civil society groups come forward to try and offer their help in this. But as the situation remains in Nepal, finding communication between people who've gone missing has been incredibly hard.
0: China's state broadcaster says at least 3 Chinese citizens have died in a disaster in Tibet. Our correspondent Rebecca Mateo tells us more about the emergency response.
2: This has now become a large multi-agency rescue operation. Tibet has activated its highest level natural disaster relief response, and that means mobilizing firefighters, engineering teams, armed police, and military. Now, rescue teams have also been mobilized.

0: lies from places including Beijing, Chengdu, and Chongqing. And this morning, the military deployed a transport aircraft to bring in another team to help support the rescue operations. Now, hundreds of rescuers and more than 150 vehicles have been dispatched. That is along with search dogs, life detectors, rescue boats, and other specialist gear. One major challenge, however, here is access. Tibet's transport authorities have activated their highest level of emergency response. That means bringing in heavy machinery to help clear roads. And the terrain itself is difficult. High mountains and deep, narrow valleys, with experts warning of further landslides and falling rocks. Now, the government has also allocated more than 200 million yuan. That's about over 30 million US dollars to help with relief and rescue operation. Now, top Chinese leaders also gave instructions, with Chinese President Xi Jinping calling for immediate priorities to be find the missing, move the people, treat the injured, and also guard secondary disasters. Now, Premier Li Qiang has also ordered authorities to quickly account for the casualty and missing figures as soon as possible and to coordinate with authorities in Nepal. And Vice Premier Zhang Guoqing has also traveled to the area to oversee research rescue efforts on the ground.
1: China's eastern coast is on high alert as it braces for Typhoon Caudal, which can make landfall as early as tonight. It's the latest in back-to-back storms threatening to wreak havoc in already inundated communities. Caudal is forecast to make landfall somewhere between Zhejiang and flood-damaged Fujian, still reeling from a tropical storm that struck earlier this week. The provinces have raised their typhoon emergency response and suspended more than 200 passenger ferry routes. Thousands of tourists have been evacuated from island resorts. Meanwhile, tropical storm Nara continues to dump heavy rain across the southern provinces of Guangdong and Guangxi. The region has seen a non-stop torrential downpours for several days, even before Nara made landfall on Tuesday. Guangxi has been hardest hit, logging its most severe flooding in decades. Rising floodwaters have forced around 54,000 people to flee their homes. The U.S. says it has disrupted a Chinese backing operation on sensitive government agencies. They include the Justice Department, NASA, the Federal Reserve, and the Senate. The Justice Department said it has seized domains used by two hacking platforms known as OScan and QT Router, allegedly used in the hacking campaign. The DOJ also says these were run by a China-based company whose clients include China's Civilian Intelligence Agency, the State Security Ministry, as well as the Chinese military. The affidavit says the hackers have been carrying out such attacks in the U.S. and worldwide since at least 2018. China's embassy in Washington says they are not familiar with the details mentioned in the statement, but emphasized that Beijing firmly opposes all forms of cyber attacks. The embassy spokesperson says that Washington uses cybersecurity issues to, quote, smear or discredit China, and that China objects to the U.S. using national security as a pretext to impose discriminatory restrictions on Chinese companies. Pakistani authorities have vowed accountability after one of the country's deadliest fires killed at least 14 infants at a state-run hospital in Islamabad. The country's health secretary has been suspended over the incident. Officials say the blaze in the maternity ward was sparked by a faulty air conditioner. Hira Mustafa filed this report for CNA from Islamabad.
2: According to the hospital's spokesperson, a preliminary investigation has found that a spark inside the nursery triggered the fire in the early hours of Wednesday. The hospital administration says within seconds that became a massive fire because of the presence of oxygen points connected to the incubators in the room. Officials say staff managed to rescue one baby from the nursery and four others from an adjacent room, while three mothers were also evacuated. However, 14 newborn babies died in the fire. The tragedy has sparked public anger and shock, with families demanding answers. Eyewitnesses who spoke to CNA say rescue teams did not arrive in time to bring the blaze under control. They also alleged that the door to the children's ward was locked, which they say delayed rescue efforts.
3: अंदर से जो बहन मेरी बाहर आई है उसने कहा है जी कि वो जो नर्सरी है नर्सरी जिसमें बच्चे जुलूस गए वो आगे से लॉक किया हुआ था ताला लगा हुआ था तो वार्ड से बाहर औरतों को नहीं निकलने दे रही थी ये जो बेल्ट की जो सिक्योरिटी वाली लड़की हैं अचानक एक लड़की आई उसने मुझे हौसला दिया कि आपकी बहन नीचे चली गई है तो मैं नीचे वाली सीढ़ियों पे आया तो वो सीट के नीचे जा रही थी ताज़ा ऑपरेशन हुआ था
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2: Officials have denied these allegations of delays, saying rescue teams reached the site as soon as they received the alert.
4: No, the rescue team is there. Rescue team means the staff who are duty, that are nurses and doctors, they are paramedical staff. So we have fire extinguisher equipment. We have. And this is why that is almost 24 cylinders have been used for this. And this is why the fire is, we stopped the fire.
2: Prime Minister Shehbaz Sharif has ordered an inquiry into the incident and said a high-level committee will investigate it. The committee has been directed to submit a detailed report to the Prime Minister within 48 hours and recommend measures to improve fire safety arrangements and prevent similar incidents in the future. The Prime Minister has also suspended the Federal Health Secretary. The Deputy Interior Minister says CCTV footage and other evidence collected from the site will be included in the investigation. This happened at one of the largest hospitals in Pakistan's capital. Experts say the incident has raised serious concerns about safety and security standards at healthcare facilities. For CNA, I'm Hira Mustafa in Islamabad.
1: This is not the first time that deaths at the Pakistan Institute of Medical Sciences are being linked to faulty air conditioners. Four patients died from suffocating heat in June 2023 in the same state-run hospital. The air conditioning system in the emergency ward had broken down in the peak summer season. Reports say the stifling heat worsened the condition of patients, leading to their deaths. Authorities had promised action, including an upgrade of the cooling system and the installation of new air conditioners. Politicians are now demanding the country's health minister to accept responsibility and resign. Your Asia business update is next. Thailand's exports jumped in July from the same month last year with robust demand for AI-related products. And later, South Korea's central bank hands down its first back-to-back rate hikes since the pandemic as an AI-led recovery raises the risk of renewed inflation pressures.
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9: 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An AI side hustle can cost almost nothing. 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
9: The search is on. Watch Meet Me There on demand at cna.asia.
1: Thailand's export rising sharply in July from a year earlier, beating analysts' expectations. Exports rose 21.6%, slightly faster than the jump in June. Shipments to the US, the single largest market, rose 45% from a year earlier, while shipments to China rose 15.2%. The official outlook continues to be robust as demand rises for products related to technology and artificial intelligence. The ministry has raised its forecast to 11% for the year, up from the previous 8%. The equity benchmark rising, while the Thai baht almost flat against the greenback. The Bank of Korea has raised its benchmark interest rate to 3%, delivering a second straight rate hike to head off further price pressures as economic growth strengthens. Policymakers have voted to lift the key rate by 25 basis points at today's meeting. The BOK last raised borrowing costs in July, ending a rate hold that lasted more than 3 years. GDP growth has since strengthened, with the economy expanding 3.7% on-year in the second quarter, driven by strong semiconductor exports. The AI boom is also feeding into investment, incomes and domestic demand. That broadening growth gives the BOK more room to tighten as the economy appears better able to absorb higher borrowing costs. But that stronger economy is also fueling more borrowing and debt, strengthening the case for tighter policy. The outlook for further hikes is less clear. For one, the Korean currency has strengthened back below the 1,400 level, easing inflationary pressures. The KOSPI up by more than 2% following the rate hike. And the AI chip boom driving South Korea's stronger growth is also getting another boost from NVIDIA's bullish outlook for sustained AI demand. Semiconductor giants SK Hynix and Samsung Electronics both up between 1 to 2%, 2+%. Shares of major Japanese memory chip maker Kioxia gaining more than 4% in Tokyo, but that's contributing little to broader shares there. Kioxia said it is building a new fabrication plant in northern Japan to expand production of high-density storage chips used to store the vast amounts of data generated by AI systems. The new facility will be the third at the site and will make Kioxia's latest generation of 3D flash memory as the company ramps up capacity to meet sustained AI-related demand. NVIDIA is projecting another surge in sales for the current quarter, with that momentum carrying all the way into 2028, signaling to global markets that the appetite for artificial intelligence hardware is far from cooling off. The world's most valuable company expects third quarter revenue to reach $108 billion, higher than analyst estimates of $104 billion. That's not even factoring any data center computing revenue from China. For the next fiscal year, it's expecting sales growing of 70%. That builds from the $96 billion in sales it booked in the quarter ending July, which is more than double from year-ago levels, and it beats market expectations. Earnings per share also surpass estimates. NVIDIA's data center business, which includes most of its AI-related sales, generated nearly $90 billion, up 18% from the previous quarter. NVIDIA CEO Jensen Huang says the AI infrastructure build-out is at full steam, underscoring the company's confidence that demand for AI computing will remain strong. One analyst says NVIDIA's results confirm the strength of AI demand, but investors need to watch if supply can keep pace and how the massive infrastructure build-out will be funded.
0: I mean, look, the crazy thing about it is the actual NVIDIA numbers almost don't matter anymore as a

0: crazy as that is to say, because so much of this has been sort of predicted, not only predicted, but actually shown by the fact that they have all these contracts going into the future. And so that's why they were able to say for the first time ever, we're going to predict our entire fiscal year and we're going to go up by almost twice as high as Wall Street was thinking. 70% versus the street was at like 44 or 45%. So just an absolute enormous amount of growth. So, you know, as a barometer, you say, oh, that's a great sign. Then what you start to think about are what are the other factors, right? We've got DRAM memory shortage issues. We've got supply constraints, which they talked about on their call. They could sell even more if they could get more chips and if they could get more DRAM. All of those factors come into play. Then we get into things like, is there enough power available in the power grid in various places around the world where these data centers are being built? Is there legislation or concerns about being able to build those? There's been a lot of negative sentiment towards data centers here in the U.S., for example, over the last several months. Will that transfer to other parts of the world? All of these kind of much bigger picture issues are now really the questions that people have. It's not NVIDIA itself, because they just keep cranking out cash like crazy. The other thing that NVIDIA has done that's made it so interesting is they're creating all these very complicated financial backstops and essentially funding some of their customers. Some are concerned it's circular economy and there are questions about that, but not just that. They're actually helping, you know, with power companies. They're helping trying to find land. They're providing the funds so that companies who want to build or get access to building new data centers can get access to the funds they need. They're basically saying, hey, our financials are so strong, we can provide that a financial backstop and insurance to all these companies, and that in turn will allow them to buy more of our stuff. So it's pretty amazing, really.
1: The latest budget plan by Indonesian President Prabowo Subianto is up for debate in Parliament. The blueprint includes a hike to the economic growth target and a narrowing of the nation's budget deficit. CNA's Olivia Mazuki explains the challenges the government faces in achieving both.
2: 6%. That's how fast Indonesia wants its economy to grow next year, higher than the World Bank's forecast 5.2% and the International Monetary Fund's projected 5.1%. So what would it take for the Indonesian government to meet its target?
3: Well, to have the GDP accelerate from 5% to 6%. So I think it requires a few things, right? One would be the resiliency in consumption, stable commodities prices, and more importantly, how to basically improve investments, both from the domestic standpoint and also from FDI. So in order to achieve that, definitely we need to see improved investor sentiment along with a few reforms and to basically improve the policy certainty, which I think could basically help to drive faster growth in 2027.
2: Jakarta wants faster growth while bringing its fiscal deficit down to 2.4% of GDP, targeted at about $38 billion. A deficit here means the government is spending more than it collects, and it has to finance a shortfall largely by borrowing. So a smaller deficit means less new borrowing is needed to cover that gap. The challenge is doing it without holding back the economy. So how does it make the numbers work? Well, part of the answer is revenue. Government income is expected to jump 8.6% to around $196 billion. That's faster than spending, which is set to rise 6.6% from this year's budget to around $234 billion. So Jakarta is counting on stronger revenue growth while keeping spending more contained. Macquarie Capital says that requires more effective tax collection, resilient commodity prices, and more targeted spending. And some of those spending plans come with big targets. Healthcare spending is set to rise 1.7% next year to 245 trillion rupiah. That's around $14 billion, with plans to renovate 10,000 community health centers and also to build or revitalize more than 400 regional hospitals. Indonesia also plans incentives for 1 million locally produced electric motorcycles aimed at making them more affordable for consumers. Macquarie Capital says that program would be equivalent to about 15% of the 6.4 million motorbikes sold domestically last year. Right now, electric motorcycles account for only 1% of

0: Indonesia's two-wheeler market. But allocating the money is one thing, delivering the program is another.
1: So I think the key will always be execution, right? Yeah. We've seen basically the policy execution remains to be one of the key watch points for investors, be it in healthcare and even other sectors. But overall, in terms of the priority of the budget, I think healthcare remains to be one of them. Consumption, meaning how to basically protect purchasing power, right? And also basically the commodity reforms.
0: And those are some of the issues being scrutinized in Parliament. The Prabowo administration has been defending its 2027 budget plans as lawmakers question the 6% growth target, spending quality, and fiscal sustainability. The focus now turns to delivery. Investment, revenue, and execution will determine whether Indonesia gets there. For CNA Explains, I'm Olivia Marzuki.
2: Ahead on Asia Now, former Malaysian Prime Minister Ismail Sabri Yaakob pleads not guilty to failing to declare his assets in the corruption probe.
3: Saturday on Japan Hour. Our cyclist Mike rides 350 kilometres through the Bosso Peninsula, following the Tone River to a sacred procession. Then to where river meets sea and harvests flourish.
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0: They paid a six-figure sum. Then the contractor disappeared. An AI side hustle can cost almost nothing. So what are you paying instead? Plus, he runs three businesses. So why does he still work part-time making deliveries? On Money Mind, Wednesday on CNA.
1: A more personal style of diplomacy.
2: President Prabowo, who is more on hand, a charming person in terms of he's a polyglot.
3: Solon presents himself as a very pragmatic leader. He doesn't really put a lot of thinking about ideological orthodoxy.
4: Shehbaz Sharif has been very forthright and proactive in foreign policy.
1: Can this new style of international relations yield returns where it matters most? Wednesday on CNA.
5: Updating this hour's top stories, rescue teams are searching for more than 1,000 locals and tourists who are missing after devastating floods and landslides along the Nepal-China border. International aid is now coming in, with China, India and the US among those offering support. The US says Chinese hackers breached sensitive government networks, including those of the Justice Department, NASA and the Federal Reserve. And growing calls for answers and accountability after a hospital fire kills 14 infants in Pakistan's Islamabad. The health secretary is suspended as investigations get underway. A committee has been ordered.

0: Order to report within 24 hours. Staying on our top story on the Nepal-China border, many are asking what caused such a devastating flood. The U.S. Geological Survey, or USGS, says a glacial collapse and debris flow triggered the disaster, not an earthquake. Seismic activity was detected near the Nepal-China border yesterday morning. It was initially reported as a 4.4 magnitude earthquake. But after analyzing data, the USGS clarified an earthquake did not occur. Instead, what had been detected was a glacial collapse and debris flow, which caused what the USGS described as catastrophic impacts downstream. The result was a raging wall of mud and debris engulfing communities, sweeping away buildings in its path. One expert described such flows like liquid concrete moving so quickly that they're almost impossible to outrun. They say the Himalayas are especially vulnerable because landslides can block narrow rivers, causing water to build up before suddenly surging downstream. Earlier, CNA spoke to experts who say the disaster appears to be the result of a complex chain of events involving a glacier and a rock collapse followed by a sudden surge of water downstream.
1: There was a glacier upstream from the areas where we've seen this this flood come through. And those glaciers are normally perched quite high up on the mountains. And as the planet is warming, those glaciers are getting more and more destable. And so we're starting to see glaciers like this starting to collapse, but perhaps not on this scale. So what we've seen is a massive chunk of ice, possibly triggered by another landslide, it's hard to say, has fallen off of that glacier and tumbled down the very steep valley. And so the earthquake that's been recorded here is actually the ice and the rock landing on the ground, and the impact force that's caused has been recorded in this as shaking, essentially, that makes it look like an earthquake. So it shows you the amount of energy this thing's released as it's landed.
2: There are multiple evidences emerging. We do not have conclusion yet, but this looks like a mixture of the ice block getting detached from the mountain over 7,000 meters in Nepal-Tibet border and accompanied by rock slide then damming the river, which is Lende Kola River near Rasuagadi and Tibet border. Then that's the water getting accumulated, clogged, and all of a sudden getting outburst, you know, and getting downstream to Bhotikosi River in central Nepal and going towards Trisuli River. So it's massive. It's not one. There might not be one reason. We're still investigating on it. There are multiple scientists investigating on it. It's a cascading hazard and one after another, like a chain reaction, you know.
0: Experts also suggest better monitoring and early warning systems are crucial to reducing the risks from disasters like this.
1: We can look at what we can do in terms of disaster preparedness. We can look at what monitoring systems we can put in place, whether we can present early warning systems. However, for an event like this, it seems like there may have only been moments between when it occurred and when it impacted. And the videos we're seeing show the devastation and the size of it. So even then, early warning and evacuation becomes really problematic and really quite challenging. So we need to understand the hazards and the risks that these face much more clearly. And we need to understand what it is about this part of the Himalaya that makes these so devastating.
2: Early warning systems and monitoring is an absolutely essential infrastructure and technological need. But that itself is not enough because this, if you see, this is a transboundary problem. The outburst still starting, the origin starting from Tibet, getting to Nepal, and that level of water and flood might then go towards India. So it's a transboundary problem. And we need that collaboration. We do have early warning system and mechanism, but that itself is not enough. If you see now, I'd really focus on how to get people out of there, because this intensity and magnitude is something that might happen all of a sudden, because mountains keep moving. We cannot stop the movement. It's a natural phenomena. What we can do is how can we get these people out of there, or how can we have a safer infrastructure and environment where people can reside? So that's the major important thing.
0: And these dramatic scenes are trending on CNA's TikTok, warning again that the following images may be distressing. As people scrambled to reach higher ground in Nepal, some were swept away by raging, muddy currents. Downstream, homes, roads and power projects were washed away. And amid the devastation, survivors were seen swimming through floodwaters to recover gas cylinders. Nepal's army says

0: Helicopters are dropping tents, food and other emergency supplies in the hardest hit districts. You can find more on the disaster on CNA's TikTok channel. And we're tracking this developing story live on our CNA website as well. Head to cna.asia and our mobile app for the latest. Farming communities in China's Guangdong still feel the impact of 10 typhoons that hit the province last year. CNA's Deborah Wong looks at how extreme weather is affecting farmers in the manufacturing powerhouse. This is the first of our two-part series on climate resilience.
1: Maoming is the world's largest longan producer. In fact, the city produced a historic 550 tons of longan last year, and the entire industry is now worth over US$1.2 billion. And every harvest season, farmers distribute their goods in markets like this.
2: But harvest season also coincides with typhoon season. Just one storm in coastal Maoming can put an entire year's harvest at risk. Li Ziling's family has grown longans for generations. When storms damage a harvest, they salvage what they can.
3: 我们会全家人拿一个桶，拿全部的桶，然后在地上捡那些掉下来的，也会卖几毛钱，卖给那些龙眼干啊，或者是那些制造品，能够赚回一点是一点。For
2: Miss Lee and many other growers, live streaming has been a way to reach buyers quickly, especially critical when a storm triggers a rush to sell.
3: 我们不卖的话，就损失就更大。
2: Moving somewhere safer isn't so simple either.
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2: the stakes are rising. Guangdong's weather authority says more storms are making landfall at typhoon strength or even more powerful. Super Typhoon Ragasa was the strongest to strike the province last year, forcing around 2 million people to evacuate. In Zhuhai, this vegetable farm had just 2 days to prepare.
4: 然后大家一起努力，把所有的大棚啊，全部上面的那些，包括薄膜啊，包括防虫网，全部拆下来，减少它的迎风面，保住我们的那个钢的那个骨架。所有地里面的菜能收的，全部把它收回去。然后后还是有一个大棚没有来得及全部弄完，然后过来一看，就直接推倒在地上，平了。就是如果说我们不去做前面的那些工作，可能我们所有的大棚那次就全部倒了。
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2: Every storm leaves its mark. But farmers here are learning to live with the risks, adapting, rebuilding, and preparing for the next one. Deborah Wong, CNA, Guangdong.
0: Tackling climate change and other worldwide challenges, part of the discussion at the AVPN Global Conference in New Delhi, which wraps up today. Delegates have been exploring how public and private capital combined with philanthropic contributions can make a difference. Ishan Garg spoke to Temasek Foundation CEO Eng Boon Hyung, who explained the so-called ecosystem approach that's needed to address pressing problems.
5: Temasek Foundation's mandate is to work across Asia, including Singapore. Today, the challenges are becoming more and more interconnected. Climate change, public health, resilient societies, we no longer can work in isolation and

0: innovations. They upcycle biodegradable waste into antimicrobial spray and antimicrobial wraps to help fresh produce last longer. So we are very proud that with the different countries, it becomes an ecosystem for Singapore companies who are interested to go to different markets to bring their innovations there, show their value, and persuade governments and private sector to take a stake in them and help them to grow.
1: And according to you, what are the biggest constraints or gaps in scaling really good ideas?
0: Money is important, resources is important, but capital in itself is not sufficient. Sometimes you have a good idea, you have a good company, you're in the wrong market. And in that particular market, the strong partnership between public, private, people and the philanthropic sector will be very important to see success.
2: Former Malaysian Prime Minister Ismail Sabri Yaakob has been charged with failing to declare his assets. The 66-year-old appeared at the Kuala Lumpur Sessions Court this morning, where he was indicted for failing to comply with an asset declaration notice. He's pleaded not guilty and claimed trial with a bail set at about $75,000. He's also ordered to surrender his passport. The Malaysian Anti-Corruption Commission had seized some $42 million of cash in foreign currencies, as well as 16 kilograms of gold bullion and silver valued at $1.7 million, following raids on so-called safe houses linked to Ismail Sabri's senior aides. He had been summoned several times to record statements regarding his assets. He was originally scheduled to be charged in court earlier this month, but the proceedings were postponed due to health reasons. If found guilty, Ismail Sabri faces up to 5 years in prison and a fine of about $25,000. Ahead on Asia Now, Meta settles a landmark case over social media addiction among young people to the tune of billions of dollars.

0: I'm nervous, but I'm so determined to see Antima. Everything will be fine here. In primary school, I went through a difficult time. Drew comforted me so that I can go to school the next day. Yeah, outside Auntie Martha's home. Drew a little bit nervous.
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2: From the untold stories of 9/11 to a chilling trail of murder and ages pushed beyond oil, uncover the powerful stories reshaping our world this September on CNA.
3: I thought I was going to die.
2: 25 years after 9/11, unravel the story of those trapped inside Windows on the World, the iconic restaurant on the top floors of the World Trade Center's North Tower.
4: People were in the building. We had to race to get them out.
2: Accused of poisoning the victims with cyanide, Death Loans traces the deadly trail behind one of Thailand's most shocking murder cases.
5: Everyone was confused. How could this woman be a killer?
2: Across South and Southeast Asia, communities are pioneering a life without oil, using solar, biogas, electric vehicles, and local alternatives to build a cleaner, more resilient future.
6: Part of the inspiration is really the rising fuel costs.
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0: well they know each other.
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5: Meet me there.
0: The search is on. Watch Meet Me There on demand at cna.asia.
6: Meta will pay billions of dollars over the next decade to settle a landmark case, accusing its platforms of fueling social media addiction among young people. The tech giant will pay up to $16.7 billion to 47 states. California could receive as much as $2.2 billion, and New York another billion. Texas reached a separate agreement, again worth more than $1 billion. So, what changes for teenagers on Facebook and Instagram under the settlement? Teen accounts will have a two-hour daily limit. Notifications will be muted during school hours from 8 a.m. to 3 p.m. on school days. They will be locked out of Facebook and Instagram from midnight to 6 a.m. local time. Teens will be able to choose a feed that is not personalized by an algorithm. Like counts will also be hidden by default, while extreme makeup filters will be barred. Teens won't be able to override the daily limit or overnight block without parental approval. Parents will get updates on their child's usage and more control over the restrictions. Meta must introduce a more accurate system for age checks. The measures will be rolled out in phases, with Meta given between 4 months and a year to implement key changes.
7: This is a major breakthrough, a milestone moment, a watershed moment, because when it comes to protecting our children's mental health, there is no time to lose. Instead of getting tied up in years of trials and appeals, we have secured the changes we were after.
6: Meta could have faced penalties of up to $200 billion. It has denied all wrongdoing and won't undergo a fundamental overhaul. But the agreement represents a sweeping effort to define how it serves young users. The firm has now urged rivals TikTok and YouTube to adopt similar safety measures. Ira Spitzer has been tracking the trial for CNA. He tells us how far Meta's settlement will go in stopping further social media addiction among youths.
8: This is the first time that the company will have to submit to mandated fundamental changes to their platform. When you look at what they've agreed to here with the two-hour limit for teenagers, as well as the changes to aspects of the like notification and certain filters and things of that nature. This really is a victory for those U.S. states who had been seeking many of those changes. And another very significant factor here is this is on Meta's home turf, the United States, the state of California, where the company is headquartered. So for them to have this sort of settlement take place in the U.S. is certainly significant as well. However, in terms of actually changing the alleged harms that happen to younger users, we'll have to see how this plays out. Parents will be able to turn off those controls if they want. They will be the default setting now, which is a big change, but teenagers may figure out ways to get around this. So we'll have to actually see how this plays out in the real world, but certainly a significant change, and a change that has been a long time coming in the eyes of many people. There's one very interesting aspect of this settlement was that around $5 billion of the money that Meta is supposed to pay out over the next 10 years is contingent upon its rival platforms, YouTube and TikTok, also agreeing to pay out that same sum and to make similar changes to their platforms. So this really looks like a watershed moment in the U.S. for social media platforms overall with respect to the way that they're treating younger users. We'll see what the reaction is from those rival platforms, but there's going to be a lot of pressure on them now as well, of course.
6: Carolina Rossini at the University of Amherst in Massachusetts told us that the various lawsuits against Meta are comparable to the tobacco cases in the 1990s.
5: I don't feel yet that the number is what is incredible here, right? It's, we are talking about $17 billion, but I don't think that this measure against, for example, other similar instances where products were declared a nuisance or a problem for society, right? So back in 98, for example, we had the tobacco case here in the US, where the major cigarette makers agreed to pay $206 billion through 25 years, right? And they are still going. As far as cigarettes exist, they are still paying. Here, what's really impactful is the change in the product design, right? Those products will be developed more responsibly, trying to create all those frictions so kids and teens potentially get less addicted to the technology, right? So there is that aspect. And again, the legal theory, we were able to actually escape the roadblock that Section 230 has been all these years, right? Section 230 here would say that if a user generates content, the platform is not responsible. Now, what this settlement and all these court cases are saying is that this is not about freedom of expression, this is not about user content, it's actually about product design. So let's see how this settlement is implemented. One of the things that is still to be seen is going to be the enforcement, right, and the verification. And really, if we're going to be able to verify that this has impact in protecting our kids, as it is the intention of all the general attorneys involved in this case.
6: This settlement comes on the back of several governments taking action amid mounting concerns over the impact of social media on children's health and safety. The first to do so, Australia, is set a global precedent last year with the world's first social media ban for children under the age of 16 years old. Several other countries have done so, including Austria and Turkey. Here in Southeast Asia, Indonesia and Malaysia are the first to block social media for children under 16 years old. More countries are expected to join them. Canada has already introduced a bill to Parliament for banning underage users, while New Zealand is doing so next week. France, though, has met with a roadblock. Despite approval by both chambers of Parliament, its ban for under-15s was struck down by the Constitutional Council. Still, more governments, especially in Europe, are announcing intentions to introduce a ban. That includes the UK. It had earlier announced plans to approve one by Christmas. Some countries have opted to restrict access for minors instead of an outright ban. China has a so-called minor mode that imposes restrictions by age, including screen time limits, anti-addiction measures, and content filters. Brazil also introduced restricted features and requires underage users to link accounts with their parents. Meanwhile, the UAE became the first Arab country to set the minimum age for social media. It introduced a digital safety law requiring parental controls, age verification, and content filtering. Japanese contemporary artist Yayoi Kusama has died at the age of 97. Her studio says she died in a hospital in Tokyo about 2 weeks ago. The artist, known for her signature polka dots, continued to paint until her final days, never setting aside her brush. Kusama was one of Japan's most respected contemporary artists and held exhibitions around the world. She suffered depression, obsessive-compulsive neurosis and anxiety and lived at the Seiwa Hospital for the Mentally Ill in Tokyo for close to 50 years. Her work, which consisted of psychedelic polka dots and mirrors, was often inspired by the hallucinations that haunted her since she was 10. She was also known for her pumpkins and infinity rooms filled with light in various forms. Kusama's work fetched some of the highest prices for living female artists. One of her paintings sold for $8 million in 2019. Ahead on Asia Now, we'll check the top stories. Rescue teams are racing against time to find more than 1,000 people missing in the devastating floods and landslides along the Nepal-China border. Plus, the US disrupts an operation by Chinese hackers trying to break into sensitive government networks, including those of the Justice Department, the Federal Reserve, and the Senate.

0: Feel Africa come alive. See the wild, feel the wonder. Tour Africa differently.
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5: They paid a six-figure sum. Then the contractor disappeared. An AI side hustle can cost almost nothing. So what are you paying instead? Plus, he runs three businesses. So why does he still work part-time making deliveries? On Money Mind, Wednesday on CNA.

0: This is Asia Now.
1: It's 3 p.m. in Singapore and Hong Kong, 12:30 New Delhi, 2 o'clock in Jakarta. I'm Genevieve Wu at this hour. Rescue teams are searching for more than 1,000 locals and tourists who are missing after devastating floods and landslides along the Nepal-China border. International aid is now coming in, with China, India and the U.S. among those offering support. Parts of central Japan are under the country's highest level warning for heavy rain amid record-breaking downpours. Some hundreds and thousands of residents in Ishikawa and Toyama prefectures told to evacuate. Growing calls for answers and accountability after a hospital fire kills 14 infants in Pakistan's Islamabad. The health secretary is suspended as investigations get underway. A committee has been ordered to report within 24 hours.

0: More than 1,300 people have been reported missing after catastrophic floods and mudslides hit the border of Nepal and Tibet. At least 165 people are confirmed dead. Nepal's disaster agency has reported more than 800 people remain out of contact. Among them, about 570 are foreigners. Some 170 from India, 63 from the US, 34 Australians, 33 from the UK and 25 Canadians. Two Singaporeans are reportedly among a group of 47 people missing in Nepal. Malaysia says it has lost contact with more than 50 citizens. Nine South Koreans and five Japanese nationals remain unreachable. Italy, the Netherlands and Portugal have confirmed missing nationals. The Nepali Tourism Board says a total of 93 Nepalis have yet to be found. On the Tibetan side, close to 560 people remain missing, including 260 foreigners. The disaster hit Gyurong Port in the Shigatse region, severing road, communications and power links. The port is a key gateway for trade and travel between China and Nepal. A warning, the following pictures may be distressing. This was a moment a huge surge of mud and debris slammed into the Nepal-China border crossing, engulfing buildings and vehicles as people ran for safety. Experts believe the disaster was caused by a glacial collapse in the Himalayan region as a result of climate change. Ishan Guy is reporting for CNA on what the Indian government is doing to assist in rescue efforts.
1: India's embassy in Nepal says that they have been coordinating rescue and search efforts with their Nepali counterparts, with the Nepali disaster response teams, as well as members of the Nepali police and army, who have all been deployed trying to search for the people who are currently missing. But as we understand from the reports coming out of Nepal, that the scale of the devastation there has, in a sense, ensured that communication lines have been disrupted, routes have been disrupted, so establishing communication with a lot of the people has still not been possible. And along with that, we're also seeing multiple states in India taking the initiative of trying to coordinate their own responses for the families of the people who are in those states. For example, the states of Tamil Nadu down south, the state of Kerala also down south, as well as in Maharashtra. We are seeing state governments trying to find some answers for the families whose family members have been in Nepal. They have all issued helpline numbers. They're all coordinating with the Ministry of External Affairs, which is in New Delhi, coordinating on behalf of the embassy in Nepal. In the meantime, India has also sent its first tranche of humanitarian aid and support to Nepal, which landed in Kathmandu early on a Thursday morning. So there have been a lot of effort from multiple organizations and government agencies, as well as we're now seeing some civil society groups come forward to try and offer their help in this. But as the situation remains in Nepal, finding communication between people who've gone missing has been incredibly hard.
0: China's state broadcaster says at least three Chinese citizens have died in a disaster in Tibet. Our correspondent Rebecca Mateo tells us more about the emergency response.
2: This has now become a large multi-agency rescue operation. Tibet has activated its highest level natural disaster relief response, and that means mobilizing firefighters, engineering teams, armed police and military. Now, rescue teams have also been mobilized from places including Beijing, Chengdu and Chongqing. And this morning, the military deployed a transport aircraft to bring in another team to help support the rescue operations. Now, hundreds of rescuers and more than 150 vehicles have been dispatched. That is along with search dogs, life detectors, rescue boats and other specialist gear. One major challenge, however, here is access. Tibet's transport authorities have activated their highest level of emergency response. That means bringing in heavy machinery to help clear roads. And the terrain itself is difficult. High mountains and deep, narrow valleys, with experts warning of further landslides and falling rocks. Now, the government has also allocated more than 200 million yuan. That's about over $30 million to help with relief and rescue operation. Now, top Chinese leaders also gave instructions, with Chinese President Xi Jinping calling for immediate priorities to be find the missing, move the people, treat the injured, and also guard secondary disasters. Now, Premier Li Qiang has also ordered authorities to quickly account for the casualty and missing figures as soon as possible and to coordinate with authorities in Nepal. And Vice Premier Zhang Guoqing has also traveled to the area to oversee research rescue efforts on the ground.
0: Singapore Prime Minister Lawrence Wong has sent his condolences to the families and individuals affected by floods along the Nepal-China border. He's deeply saddened by the loss of

0: lives and devastation caused by the flooding. In a social media post, he says Singapore's Foreign Affairs Ministry is in touch with the respective authorities to offer consular assistance to affected Singaporeans. He adds that his thoughts are with the people of both nations and the emergency personnel working on rescue and recovery efforts. And we're tracking this developing story live on our CNA website as well. Head to cna.asia and our mobile app for the latest. Authorities have issued a level 5 emergency warning, its highest alert level for torrential rain in central Japan. The advisory covers 5 municipalities in Ishikawa and Toyama prefectures. In the last 24 hours, more than 320 millimetres of rain pounded the cities of Himi and Hakui, which fall within the prefectures. Evacuation orders have been issued for hundreds of thousands of people in the affected area. The amount of rain has shattered records, pushing rivers past the banks, flooding homes and triggering dangerous landslides. No injuries have been reported. One house in Himi City reportedly sustained heavy damage that crushed its ground-level floor. Heavy rain is expected to persist across the region through Friday. Officials say further emergency warnings are possible and that it may be expanded to cover more areas. China's eastern coast is on high alert as it braces for Typhoon Sodel, which can make landfall as early as tonight. It's the latest in back-to-back storms threatening to wreak havoc in already inundated communities. Sodel is forecast to make landfall somewhere between Zhejiang and flood-damaged Fujian, still reeling from a tropical storm that struck earlier this week. The provinces have raised their typhoon emergency response and suspended more than 200 passenger ferry routes. Thousands of tourists have been evacuated from island resorts. Meanwhile, tropical storm Nara continues to dump heavy rain across the southern provinces of Guangdong and Guangxi. The region has seen non-stop torrential downpours for several days, even before Nara made landfall on Tuesday. Guangxi has been hardest hit, logging its most severe flooding in decades. Rising floodwaters have forced around 54,000 people to flee their homes. Pakistani authorities have vowed accountability after one of the country's deadliest fires killed at least 14 infants at a state-run hospital in Islamabad. The country's health secretary has been suspended over the incident. Officials say the blaze in the maternity ward was sparked by a faulty air conditioner. Hira Mustafa filed this report for CNA from Islamabad.
1: According to the hospital's spokesperson, a preliminary investigation has found that a spark inside the nursery triggered the fire in the early hours of Wednesday. The hospital administration says within seconds that became a massive fire because of the presence of oxygen points connected to the incubators in the room. Officials say staff managed to rescue one baby from the nursery and 4 others from an adjacent room, while 3 mothers were also evacuated. However, 14 newborn babies died in the fire. The tragedy has sparked public anger and shock, with families demanding answers. Eyewitnesses who spoke to CNA say rescue teams did not arrive in time to bring the blaze under control. They also alleged that the door to the children's ward was locked, which they say delayed rescue efforts.
2: अंदर से जो बहन मेरी बाहर आई है उसने कहा है जी कि वो जो नर्सरी है नर्सरी जिसमें बच्चे झुलस गए हैं वो आगे से लॉक किया हुआ था ताला लगा हुआ था तो वार्ड से बाहर औरतों को नहीं निकलने दे रही थी ये जो बेल्ट की जो सिक्योरिटी वाली लड़की हैं अचानक एक लड़की आई उसने मुझे हौसला दिया कि आपकी बहन नीचे चली गई है तो मैं नीचे वाली सीढ़ियों पे आया तो वो सीट के नीचे जा रही थी ताज़ा ऑपरेशन हुआ था
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1: Officials have denied these allegations of delays, saying rescue teams reached the site as soon as they received the alert.
3: No, the rescue team is there. Rescue team means the staff who are duty, that are nurses and doctors, they are paramedical staff. So we have fire extinguisher equipment. We have. And this is why that is almost 24 cylinders have been used for this. And this is why the fire is, we stopped the fire.
1: Prime Minister Shehbaz Sharif has ordered an inquiry into the incident and said a high-level committee will investigate it. The committee has been directed to submit a detailed report to the Prime Minister within 48 hours and recommend measures to improve fire safety arrangements and prevent similar incidents in the future. The Prime Minister has also suspended the Federal Health Secretary. The Deputy Interior Minister says CCTV footage and other evidence collected from the site will be included in the investigation. This happened at one of the largest hospitals in Pakistan's capital. Experts say the incident has raised serious concerns about safety and security standards at healthcare facilities. For CNA, I am Hira Mustafa in Islamabad.
0: This is not the first time that deaths at the Pakistan Institute of Medical Sciences are being linked to faulty air conditioners. Four patients died from suffocating heat in June 2023 in the same state-run hospital. The air conditioning system in the emergency ward had broken down in the peak summer season. Reports say the stifling heat worsened the condition of patients, leading to their deaths. Authorities had promised action, including an upgrade of the cooling system and the installation of new air conditioners. Politicians are now demanding the country's health minister accept responsibility and resign. The U.S. says it has disrupted a Chinese hacking operation on sensitive government agencies. They include the Justice Department, NASA, the Federal Reserve, and the Senate. The Justice Department says it has seized domains used by two hacking platforms known as Qscan and QT Router, allegedly used in the hacking campaign. The DOJ also says that these were run by a China-based company whose clients included China's Civilian Intelligence Agency, the State Security Ministry, as well as the Chinese military. The affidavit says the hackers have been carrying out such attacks in the U.S. and worldwide since at least 2018. China's embassy in Washington says they are not familiar with the details mentioned in the statement, but emphasized that Beijing firmly opposes all forms of cyber attacks. The embassy spokesperson also says that Washington uses cybersecurity issues to, quote, smear or discredit China, and that China objects to the U.S. using national security as a pretext to impose discriminatory restrictions on Chinese companies. Your Asia business update is next. The Philippines Central Bank raised the benchmark rate with inflation still above the target range. And later, Thailand's exports jumped in July from the same month last year with robust demand for AI-related products.
4: I'm nervous, but I'm so determined to see Antimas. Everything will be fine here. In primary school, I went through a difficult time. Drew comfort me so that I can go to school the next day. Yeah, outside Auntie Martha's home. Still a little bit nervous.
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0: The Philippine Central Bank has raised its benchmark interest rate yet again, bringing the key rate to 5%, matching market expectations. It's the third straight increase. BSP's decision to raise its overnight borrowing rate by 25 basis points comes as the Philippines continues facing persistent inflation and a weakening peso. That's up from 4.75% set during the central bank's June policy meeting. Hours before the decision, BSP's governor said the central bank stands ready to take measures to bring inflation back to target. The cost price index stood at 6.2% year-on-year in July, well above the 2-4% target, with further price pressures expected as El Niño looms. The conflict in the Middle East has also kept energy prices elevated, a concern for the Philippines given its heavy reliance on the region for oil supplies. The Philippine peso stands at nearly 62 against the US dollar. The Bank of Korea has raised its benchmark interest rate to 3%, delivering a second straight rate hike to head off further price pressures as economic growth strengthens. Policymakers have voted to lift the key rate by 25 basis points at today's meeting. The BOK last raised borrowing costs in July, ending a rate hold that lasted more than 3 years. It had signaled that the future moves would depend on inflation, growth and financial stability. GDP growth has since strengthened, with the economy expanding 3.6% on-year in the second quarter, driven by strong semiconductor exports. The AI boom is also feeding into investment, incomes and domestic demand. That broadening growth gives the BOK more room to tighten as the economy appears better able to absorb higher borrowing costs. But that stronger economy is also fueling more borrowing and debt, strengthening the case for tighter policy. The outlook for further hikes is less clear. For one, the Korean currency has strengthened back below the 1,400 level, easing inflationary pressures, which could reduce the need for further rate increases. The KOSPI is up more than 1% following the rate hike. Thailand's exports rising sharply in July from a year early, beating analysts' expectations. Exports rose 21.6%, slightly faster than the jump in June. Shipments to the US, the single largest market, rose 45% from a year earlier, while shipments to China rose 15.2%. The official outlook continues to be robust as demand rises for products related to technology and artificial intelligence. The ministry has raised its forecast to 11% for the year, up from the previous 8%. The equity benchmark rising, while the Thai baht also strengthening against the greenback. India's equity benchmarks lagging broader Asian gains. That's with a fall in heavyweight HDFC Bank after a U.S. class action lawsuit. Greater China markets mixed after data showed industrial firms reported slower profit growth in July. That's with export-focused sectors riding the global AI boom, while industries relying on domestic demand remained under pressure. The Hang Seng are dipping into the red, but stocks on the mainland rising after stronger revenue projections from U.S. chip giant NVIDIA. Chinese memory chip giant CXMT jumped along with Shengyi Technology, a supplier of electronic base materials. Australia's national carrier delivered an upbeat revenue outlook after a sharp fall in its profit for the last fiscal year, which ended in June. The airline is planning to retire its Airbus A380 Super Jumbos in 2028 and will start replacing them 4 years earlier than planned. Qantas shares gaining altitude, now up about 4.8% as investors digested the more positive forecast for the new financial year. The flagship carrier reported a nearly 14% fall in its full-year profit as jet fuel prices more than double from the Iran war. That's its lowest annual profit in 4 years. The airline also cancelled a stock buyback of as much as $100 million that it announced in February. The CEO touched on the need to increase passenger fares given the higher energy prices.
1: What we're just really focused on is making sure that we're continuing to deliver on-time performance right across the network. But as you say, fares have had to increase because the cost input from the higher fuel price has been significant, and particularly significant for Qantas International.
0: The latest budget plan by Indonesian President Prabowo Subianto is up for debate in Parliament. The blueprint includes a hike to the economic growth target and a narrowing of the nation's budget deficit. CNA's Olivia Mazuki explains the challenges the government faces in achieving both.
2: 6%. That's how fast Indonesia wants its economy to grow next year, higher than the World Bank's forecast 5.2% and the International Monetary Fund's projected 5.1%. So what would it take for the Indonesian government to meet its target?
3: Well, to have the GDP accelerate from 5% to 6%. So I think it requires a few things, right? One would be the resiliency in consumption, stable commodities prices, and more importantly, how to basically improve investments, both from the domestic standpoint and also from FDI. So in order to achieve that, definitely we need to see improved investor sentiment, along with a few reforms, and to basically improve the policy certainty, which I think could basically help to drive faster growth in 2027.
2: Jakarta wants faster growth while bringing its fiscal deficit down to 2.4% of GDP, targeted at about $38 billion. A deficit here means the government is spending more than it collects, and it has to finance a shortfall largely by borrowing. So a smaller deficit means less new borrowing is needed to cover that gap. The challenge is doing it without holding back the economy. So how does it make the numbers work? Well, part of the answer is revenue. Government income is expected to jump 8.6% to around $196 billion. That's faster than spending, which is set to rise 6.6% from this year's budget to around $234 billion. So Jakarta is counting on stronger revenue growth while keeping spending more contained. Macquarie Capital says that requires more effective tax collection, resilient commodity prices, and more targeted spending. And some of those spending plans come with big targets. Healthcare spending is set to rise 1.7% next year to 245 trillion rupiah. That's around $14 billion. With plans to renovate 10,000 community health centers and also to build or revitalize more than 400 regional hospitals. Indonesia also plans incentives for 1 million locally produced electric motorcycles, aimed at making them more affordable for consumers. Macquarie Capital says that program would be equivalent to about 15% of the 6.4 million motorbikes sold domestically last year. Right now, electric motorcycles account for only 1% of Indonesia's two-wheeler market. But allocating the money is one thing, delivering the program is another.
3: So I think the key will always be execution, right? Yeah. We've seen basically the policy execution remains to be one of the key watch points for investors, be it in healthcare and even other sectors. But overall, in terms of the priority of the budget, I think healthcare remains to be one of them. Consumption, meaning how to basically protect purchasing power, right? And also basically the commodity reforms.
2: And those are some of the issues being scrutinized in Parliament. The Prabowo administration has been defending its 2027 budget plans as lawmakers question the 6% growth target, spending quality, and fiscal sustainability. The focus now turns to delivery. Investment, revenue, and execution will determine whether Indonesia gets there. For CNA Explains, I'm Olivia Marzuki.
0: Ahead on Asia Now, we look at how extreme weather is taking a toll on farmers in southern China's manufacturing powerhouse.
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8: 25 years after 9/11, unravel the story of those trapped inside Windows on the World, the iconic restaurant on the top floors of the World Trade Center's North Tower.
10: People were in the building. We had to race to get them out.
8: Accused of poisoning the victims with cyanide, Death Loans traces the deadly trail behind one of Thailand's most shocking murder cases.
11: Everyone was confused. How could this woman be a killer?
8: Across South and Southeast Asia, communities are pioneering a life without oil, using solar, biogas, electric vehicles, and local alternatives to build a cleaner, more resilient future.
12: Part of the inspiration is really the rising fuel costs.
8: This September on CNA.
13: The ideas, aspirations, and attitudes of Singaporeans are changing the nation that raised them.
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0: There's no point playing it safe. Safe will always be forgotten.
1: If we as Singaporeans are able to have a satellite that we can truly say was conceived, designed, engineered, and built in Singapore,
2: wow, how wonderful would it be?
3: This is Singapore. We don't give up.

Updating this hour's top stories, rescue teams are searching for more than 1,000 locals and tourists who are missing after devastating floods and landslides along the Nepal-China border. Nepali Tourism Board reports about 500 foreigners remain out of contact. Parts of central Japan are under the country's highest level warning for heavy rain amid a record-breaking downpours. Some hundreds of thousands of residents in Ishikawa and Toyama prefectures told to evacuate. Growing calls for answers and accountability after a hospital fire kills 14 infants in Pakistan's Islamabad. The health secretary is suspended as investigations get underway. A committee has been ordered to report within 24 hours. Countries and organizations around the world are sending cash and supplies and providing other assistance to Nepal in the aftermath of the devastating flood. India's foreign ministry says it has sent 10 metric tons of supplies, including temporary shelters, solar lamps and medicine. China's ambassador to Nepal said in a post on X that China has coordinated emergency supplies and cash assistance to Nepal. The WHO said it has dispatched essential emergency medical supplies, including medicine and multi-purpose tents. Meanwhile, South Korea has sent a rapid response team to Nepal to assist with search efforts. And these dramatic scenes are trending on CNA's TikTok, warning again that the following images may be distressing. As people scramble to reach higher ground,

0: In Nepal, some were swept away by raging, muddy currents. Downstream, homes, roads and power projects were washed away. And amid the devastation, survivors were seen swimming through flood waters to recover gas cylinders. Nepal's army says helicopters are dropping tents, food and other emergency supplies in the hardest hit districts. You can find more on the disaster on CNA's TikTok channel. And to discuss relief efforts in Nepal, we're joined by Mona Sherpa. She's the country director at CARE Nepal, speaking to us live from Mustang District in Nepal. Mona, thanks for joining us. Difficult times in Nepal right now, and you're speaking to us from Mustang. What's the one thing that survivors keep asking you, you know, or your teams for that, you know, that simply can't get to them fast enough?
1: Thank you for this space and opportunity to share the update from the ground. As we, like, you know, an hour before when I was talking with our local partner who is mobilized there to gather information, they shared several information. But one thing that really struck me is, like, you know, they are not even in a position to speak as, like, you know, and express how they are feeling, because there is a mental stress, there is this unimaginable loss that they have dealt with, lost their family, the whole settlement is swapped away, along with the infrastructural, you know, the damages and all. There are other aspects also, and not just the locals from the district itself, as it is the economic corridor and construction site with the hydropower and all. Lots of labor, you know, internal migrated labor from other districts were also there. And the time it happened, students were commuting to school. And then tomorrow is Janai Purnima. So there were lots of people, like, you know, from different countries for the pilgrimage, like pilgrim to Gosai Kunda. And to lose all those people and not to have any contact and not know whether they are still alive or not, you know, that has really put them in a difficult, stressful moment. And when I heard that, my heart broke. It was tough to listen to those experiences from the ground.
0: Right, absolutely, Mona. I mean, beyond, I think, the physical devastation, I think long after this disaster, I think the people will need a lot of, you know, mental and grief and trauma support, isn't it? And
1: yes.
0: Back to the physical True. Conditions now, the people living and sleeping there tonight, do they have shelter? Do they have warmth? Do they have clean water?
1: Not exactly, and thus immediate relief support is very important. And along with the government, CARE Nepal has also deployed a CARE emergency relief package with 5 different kits on it, where, like, you know, kits for the safe drinking water, shelter, kitchen kits, hygiene kits, dignity kits, you know, all those materials. But along with that, also solar panels so that they can come in, like, you know, contact with everyone, has been sent, which will be distributed in Dhunje. But then major, like, you know, along with the significant destruction reported of infrastructures, number is still evolving when it comes to the dead that's found, some identified, some not identified. We heard that the hospital in Chitwan, which is on the downstream, is, like, you know, they don't even have space to keep the dead bodies. Communication and access as a challenge, it exists. And thus, we are not able to gather all the information and, like, verified information from the ground in a right manner. And that has just added to the situation for us to immediately mobilize ourselves, our local partners, coordinate with the government, and be there with the relief support.
0: Right.
1: However, our priority right now is to understand the situation and the need of the community. And many who have come and stayed in a school or in the jungle or the upper place, we are coordinating with them, whoever that we can contact with, so that, like, you know, with that information, we can ensure assistance that reaches them swiftly and safely.
0: Right. So as the people are grappling, you know, with the shock, I think they are in a state of shock as well, and the trauma. What are they telling they're most afraid of now? Is it another disaster?
1: Yes, that is also there, because we have also received some information in the local media and from our authorities.

0: that the remaining water it can gush back to the downstream again. And then we don't know like when exactly it's going to happen, and thus people are scared. Even like those who are in the downstream Trishuli corridor area are the ones who are afraid. Additional disaster can happen. And there are multiple not getting relief support, and to be in a cold times outside without proper temporary shelter or even water to drink and all, and not be in connection, with the people, or that sense of safety, when it is not there, that has also added to the distress that they are facing right now.
1: Right, absolutely, Mona. I mean, you said it's how terrifying. I mean, they're afraid of the next disaster and the unpredictability of it because we don't even know. There's a chance that it will happen,
0: Yes.
1: but we don't know where it's going to hit, isn't it? So what makes the next 24
0: True.
1: to 48 hours especially critical?
0: Rescue and search, because we don't know how many of them are still waiting for them to be rescued. That's very important. And the good thing is the government of Nepal has mobilized army, police, the helicopters, even the private ones to look for it. There are emergency lines. There are some like 1112, which is the line for Home Ministry. There is like 1114. There is 1234. These are the hotline services that's been kept together so that they can immediately reach out and be saved. So that is very crucial, because those who are lost and have died, we have lost them. That's sad. But then those who are still there, they need to be saved. And also those who are kept in the temporary shelter, a proper food, water, safe drinking water, hygiene support, all those things are important. There is also a possibility that after this kind of disaster, any kind of health situation can arise. So if the support around it, the health services also, if not provided, it will be difficult. A brief gender analysis, rapid, that we have done through our partners there also shows like a number of pregnant women, lactating mother, they can also be in a difficult times. And that is what we really need to take care of, so that those who are already vulnerable may not be in further risk. So that whole combination of, keeping them safe from the
1: Okay.
0: possible disaster, but also with the immediate relief support that we can provide if we go about, then that will give them at least some sort of solace
1: All
0: To
1: right.
0: move forward for some
1: Okay.
0: time.
1: Mona, thank you very much for sharing. May you and your emergency response team stay safe. That was Mona Sherpa, Country Director at
0: Thank you
1: CARE
0: very much
1: Nepal,
0: for this
1: speaking from the
0: opportunity.
1: Mustang District in Nepal. Farming communities in China's Guangdong still feel the impact of 10 typhoons that hit the province last year. CNA's Deborah Wong looks at how extreme weather is affecting farmers in the manufacturing powerhouse. This is the first of our two-part series on climate resilience.
2: Maoming is the world's largest longan producer. In fact, the city produced a historic 550 tons of longan last year, and the entire industry is now worth over US$1.2 billion. And every harvest season, farmers distribute their goods in markets like this.
3: But harvest season also coincides with typhoon season. Just one storm in coastal Maoming can put an entire year's harvest at risk. Li Ziling's family has grown longans for generations. When storms damage a harvest, they salvage what they can.
2: 我们会全家人拿一个桶，拿全部的桶，然后在地上捡那些掉下来的，也会卖几毛钱，卖给那些龙眼干啊，或者是那些制造品，能够赚回一点是一点。For
3: Miss Li and many other growers, live streaming has been a way to reach buyers quickly, especially critical when a storm triggers a rush to sell.
2: 我们不卖的话，就损失就更大。
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1: 是每 Every storm leaves its mark, but farmers here are learning to live with the risks.Adapting, rebuilding, and preparing for the next one. Deborah Wong, CNA, Guangdong.
2: Tackling climate change and other worldwide challenges, part of the discussion at the AVPN Global Conference in New Delhi, which wraps up today. Delegates have been exploring how public and private capital, combined with philanthropic contributions, can make a difference. Ishan Garg spoke to Temasek Foundation CEO Eng Boon Hyung, who explained the so-called ecosystem approach that's needed to address pressing problems.
3: Temasek Foundation's mandate is to work across Asia, including Singapore. Today, the challenges are becoming more and more interconnected. Climate change, public health, resilient societies, we no longer can work in isolation and work alone. An ecosystem approach is required. This is where philanthropy can help bridge the gap.When the needs of the communities are clear.
4: How can solutions developed in Singapore be scaled elsewhere in the Asian region?
3: We now have a network of climate and healthcare innovation challenges in various countries. Singapore, Indonesia, Japan, Vietnam, and China.One example I can highlight is this Singapore-born company called N&E Innovations. They upcycle biodegradable waste into antimicrobial spray and antimicrobial wraps to help fresh produce last longer. So we are very proud that with the different countries, it becomes an ecosystem for Singapore companies who are interested.To go to different markets, to bring their innovations there, show their value, and persuade governments and private sector to take a stake in them and help them to grow.
4: And according to you, what are the biggest constraints or gaps in scaling really good ideas?
3: Money is important, resources is important, but capital in itself is not sufficient. Sometimes you have a good idea, you have a good company, you're in the wrong market. And in that particular market,The strong partnership between public, private, people, and the philanthropic sector will be very important to see success.
2: Ahead on Asia Now.
5: Indonesia's traditional whale hunt in La Malera remains one of the world's most dangerous forms of subsistence. What do hunters face when confronting a sperm whale armed with a little more than hand-forged harpoons?
2: A special report on the centuries-old tradition and the dangers and uncertainties of the hunt that's a matter of survival.
6: 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Then to where river meets sea,And harvests flourish.
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4: A more personal style of diplomacy.
5: President Prabowo, who is more on hand, a charming person in terms of he's a polyglot.
6: Solon presents himself as a very pragmatic leader. He doesn't really put a lot of thinking about ideological orthodoxy.
7: Shehbaz Sharif has been very forthright and proactive in foreign policy.
4: Can this new style of international relations yield returns where it matters most? Wednesday on CNA.

0: The World Bank projects that in the next decade, around 1.2 billion young people in emerging markets and developing economies, many of them in South Asia, will reach working age. This even as Southeast Asia is aging rapidly. At the AVPN Global Conference, philanthropists and policymakers were asked about these profound demographic changes taking place across Asia. Neha Punia filed this report for CNA from New Delhi.
1: This is the first time the AVPN Global Conference has come to New Delhi, and a key question that is being asked here is how can governments, philanthropy and the developmental sector adapt policies and investments at a time when societies in the global south are experiencing dynamic demographic shifts. Now that's particularly true for two Asian countries. One is Vietnam, where two-thirds of the population is of working age in a society that is also rapidly aging. At the conference, you had Tuan Nguyen, the Director General of the Foreign Investment Agency for the Ministry of Finance of Vietnam. He discussed how the government of Vietnam is looking at this both as a challenge and as an opportunity for his country.
2: Our own economy needs the high quality human resources. We don't depend on the number of the laborers. We don't depend on the low cost laborers. We depend on the high-quality laborers. We need to train the human resources to increase the quality of the human resources.
1: It also wants to view its aging population as an asset.
2: Because they have a huge experiences. And if we can take advantages of those not young generations, we can take more advantages and contribute to the sustainable economic development.
1: The other country in focus was India, which is home to one of the world's largest working age populations. Here, high youth unemployment has recently become both a rallying point for mass public protests and also a public policy question, both for the federal as well as state governments at the regional level. Now, Aditya Natraj is the CEO of Piramal Foundation, which is the philanthropic arm of the Indian multinational conglomerate, the Piramal Group. He talked about how Gen Z in India now wants to optimize aspiration as well as dignity in the workplace, and how he thinks policymakers, the corporate world and society at large needs to do more to be aware of what this new generation wants from the workplace.
3: The people who are making policy are my age. The people who are leaders in organizations are my age or slightly lower. They are imagining the same work ethic as what they had. It's a new generation. If I'm not able to flush out my expectations and start again, I'm not going to be engaging this population.
1: India wants to become a developed nation in the next two decades, and to do that, experts say it will need to add more working age people to the global economy than any other country in the world. And harnessing that demographic dividend will require public policy to also keep pace with migration.

0: migration patterns as well as shifting workforce dynamics. For CNA, I'm Neha Punia in New Delhi.
1: Turning to eastern Indonesia, where traditional whale hunt remains one of the world's most dangerous forms of subsistence hunting. Fishermen risk injury and even death each time they head out to sea. In the second of a three-part series, Saiful Bari Ismail finds out what drives these hunters to confront some of the ocean's largest animals armed with little more than hand-forged harpoons.
2: Morning breaks over La Malera, bringing fresh hope for a successful hunt. Along the shoreline, fishermen heave their traditional whaling boats, known as pledang, into the sea. Even launching the pledang is a ritual in itself. It's a Herculean task, rolling the heavy wooden vessel over a series of logs placed beneath its keel.
3: Three boats set off from La Malera Beach this morning to hunt whales, dolphins and manta rays. We're following them on this smaller motorboat and hopefully we'll spot some whales.
2: La Malera's whale hunt in the Savu Sea is recognized by the Indonesian government and the International Whaling Commission as an Aboriginal subsistence hunt carried out for survival and tradition rather than commercial profit. The primary target is the sperm whale, whose size provides enough meat and other resources to sustain the community for an extended period. Other toothed whales, including pilot whales, are also hunted. Smaller cetaceans, such as dolphins, are hunted more frequently when sperm whales are scarce. Several shark species, including whale sharks, are also caught to supplement the village's food and resource needs. The hunt is carried out by crews aboard the pledang. At the bow stands the Lama Fa, the chief harpooner. Once a whale is spotted, the Lama Fa launches himself into the sea using the force of his dive to drive a bamboo-shafted harpoon into the whale. Nowhere else in the world is subsistence whaling carried out in quite this way. At just 25, Benjamin Kalika Tapaona is already one of La Malera's chief harpooners and he knows the risks all too well.
4: Perasaan dalam sepenuhnya diri itu hanya satu saja, hanya takut tali terbelit saja. 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
2: For the people of La Malera, the dangers of the sea are an accepted part of life. Death, though tragic, is an ever-present risk of the hunt. More than a decade ago, Ignatius Seran Blekololong lost his youngest son in a whale hunt.
5: Jadi memang Benjamin itu bapa rasa sedih bukan main kalau saya sebagai orang bapa, sebab dia sudah ada keluarga dan dia juga sudah adanya ambil sepunya kerja itu dia sudah tahu. 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
2: Landing a sperm whale is the most anticipated moment of the whaling season. But in recent years, successful sperm whale hunts have become increasingly rare. In 2025, the village landed just 3 sperm whales. As of July this year, it had landed only one.
6: Kadang-kadang ya baik, kadang-kadang ya tidak. 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
2: For generations, the people of La Malera have accepted the dangers and uncertainties of the hunt as the price of survival. Today, their greatest challenge is no longer just bringing home the next catch, but pushing the centuries-old tradition forward for future generations. Saiful Bari Ismail, CNA, La Malera, Indonesia.
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0: Hello and welcome to Singapore Hour. 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Thrifting is definitely having a resurgence here in Singapore, and secondhand is anything but second best. From tucked away shops to weekend markets, the thrill is in the find. The treasure hunters are giving old clothes a new lease of life. Let the hunt begin.
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0: Why Queensway? What drew you in?
1: Queensway Shopping Centre was kind of growing as like a hot spot for thrifting already.
2: Some people might think, you know, there's like a lot of increased competition. But I think for us, we like that there are many other stores coming in here. It gives our customers more variety, more choice.
0: So I see your $5 pile bin in the back over there.
2: We try to intentionally keep our prices low because our original motivations for wanting to set up Wear, which is to make all these brands accessible for anyone who wants them.
1: A lot of our customers are actually like secondary school students. We even have like primary school students coming to our events.
2: Many of them actually bring their parents along. They walk in with a slightly disgruntled face, you know, oh, I'm being dragged here on the weekend. What's nice for us to see is that as they experience the crowd and everything in the space, to be more open-minded to this whole idea is great for us to see.
0: Stocking items in the store is a labor of love.
2: Usually we get a batch in like this about once a month.
0: They travel to massive sorting warehouses overseas, rack houses, where donated clothes are graded and baled by the ton. In the middle of all that, they dig. Hundreds of pieces, sorted by hand, just to find the ones worth bringing back.
1: We individually pick out each pieces. We QC our item so that there isn't like a lot of like clothes that are stained. But that took us like hours and hours.
2: We always know about the wastage in the fashion industry and the consequences of like fast fashion. But it doesn't really hit you until you see the sheer volume of clothes for yourself like this. It would really have all gone to like a landfill or an incinerator or something.
1: It really made us want to try to give these like clothes another home.
2: What we really hope that people get is the confidence to express themselves through their clothes and at the same time also to avoid as much wastage as possible.
0: For some thrift stores, it's about keeping things affordable and reducing waste. For others, it's about finding pieces that feel more personal than off the rack. That's what brings me to Haji Lane. Better known for its cafes and indie boutiques, but now with a growing number of secondhand shops in the mix. One of them is Enteku. This is Mike and AJ. The way they dress says it all. And their store is a space for anyone who wants to experiment, try something different, or just feel more like themselves.
3: Enteku is actually a word that was derived from like an anime. It's a cafe whereby different characters in the world, no matter what kind of background or demographic, they can always come back there and it's like a safe haven. We wanted to provide a platform and grow a community for people that don't really find their place in society. As a consumer back then, you can't really express yourself truly. I just wanted to find more about who I am and through what I wear. And then from there, I started thrifting.
4: It's just really just to be different as well. Not like there's anything wrong with, you know, being simple, but that's not me, I feel. And I felt that for very long. Enteku is kind of like a platform that I provided for myself and for everyone else. I think it's just something very different compared to a lot of stores in Singapore. So we express ourselves through our walls as well, how we decorate the space, posters, random drawings.
3: I want the people to come up and be like, oh, wow, like this is something new and everything. It's always so raw and genuine. I think just providing that experience, that's satisfying on my end.
0: Putting together an outfit is a creative act. And today, I'm handing that over to AJ.
5: I can't wait to try this on.
4: Oh yeah, you can just try it on the fitting room.
5: Yay, right, okay.
3: Do you think you would have picked out the fit for yourself?
5: Honestly, not something I would usually wear, but I'm really glad that I can actually find something out of my comfort zone.
4: Right. Yeah.
3: If someone judges you and like an auntie and uncle look at you, yeah, I think you're doing something right, yeah.
5: I love that I get to express a different side of my style.
0: Having more fashion choices means having more ways to show who we are. One place that really supports how I like to dress is the Circular Fashion Hub by The Fashion Pulpit. It's one of the biggest thrift stores in the city, and it's all about giving clothes a second life. I run workshops here on sewing and upcycling. And instead of paying in cash, I swap clothes I no longer wear for something swap new.
5: Hi, Natalia. It's good to see you again.
6: Hi. I love this skirt.
7: Thank you. This is all swap.
0: I'm here with Natalia, a weave artist and one of the most active swappers at the Hub. We both have a membership that lets us trade clothes from our wardrobes with other members.
5: So how long have you been swapping at the Fashion Pulpit?
7: I've been swapping since 2018. I had already amassed quite a lot of clothing at home, some of which was due to go. And so what I really love is that they do take in your clothes that you don't want anymore. They'll sort through and see what's in good condition, and then they'll give you points for that. And with these points, you'll be taking out clothing that you do want to wear in the near future.
5: One of my favorite parts about swapping is when I bring something in, I see another swapper picking it up and feeling so happy and so excited.
7: I got this a few years ago, and it turns out that it had been made out of a pillowcase.
5: Oh, cool.
7: I was wearing this and took an OOTD. I put it on my IG stories, and someone that I knew, a fellow artist, she said, hey, I made this. And it's so gratifying for me to be able to ask more about this top and learn about its creator.
5: As swappers, you know that when you swap it out and if you want to swap it in again, you want to make sure that you take really good care of it. So I do see that the quality of clothes here are actually really well kept and that people are taking care of it, even though they're going to pass it on, and I really love that.
0: It's always cool seeing how someone else wears what used to be yours. And if you're into the thrill of the hunt, Resurrect is where the action is. Every weekend, just behind Bugis Street, this back alley turns into a lively market. Part thrift, part vintage, part crafts. Behind it all are two thrifters bringing the region's best secondhand sellers to Singapore.
5: I've seen you guys grow all the way from the one little tiny shop at Peace Centre all the way to this massive market, so many diverse vendors. So what has that been like for you?
8: Being in a little store, we are not able to really achieve that vision where we bring together, you know, local talents, local businesses back in Peace Centre. I found that there are actually very cool things in Singapore. It's just that they don't have the space and home where the mass market can really see them. So I would say that that's something that our company and all our market wants to solve, right? To bring the neglected communities, the smaller communities here, for them to grow and ultimately shine more light on them. One day I was walking past this beautiful art lane. It was very underutilized. I was like, hey, a flea market would look beautiful here. And that's where we grew into this amazing flea market. More youngsters are starting their own businesses. Each store has its own like niche and special experience that they want to bring to their customers. When you combine their passion and their will to go out there in the world, definitely the thrift scene is growing, right?
0: But this edition is the biggest one yet, with vendors coming in from across Asia.
5: Today's event is extra big. I'm seeing new vendors, new racks. Tell me more about it.
9: We have vendors from JB. I think it's very important to have these partnerships to just create a thrift scene together, make it a home and a culture. So that's why we want to branch out to those around the region. 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They can shop, get some food, and then they come back to watch the performances and then shop again. So it's like a full weekend activity.
8: And it's become like a culture here in Singapore.
0: Thrifting used to feel like a niche thing. Now, it's a ritual. 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Speaking of which, it's time to hunt, but we've got a few rules.
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6: And number two, set a budget so you don't overspend.
9: Number three, ask yourself, are you really, really, really, really gonna wear it, or does it just look cute?
0: 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From back alleys to old malls to colorful streets, Singapore's thrift scene is full of surprises. It's about digging, discovering, and finding pieces that feel like you. And sometimes, the best style comes from the most unexpected places.
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15: A more personal style of diplomacy.
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17: Solon presents himself as a very pragmatic leader. He doesn't really put a lot of thinking about ideological orthodoxy.
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15: Can this new style of international relations yield returns where it matters most? Wednesday on CNA.
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26: Need a break from the city buzz? Let's trade it for open skies and a bit of adventure. And I guarantee you, lush trails, water sports, and photo ops for the gram. We're going to meet Naraisha, who will show us her favourite hangout spots in Punggol. It will make you see Singapore a little differently.
27: You must be thinking, why am I putting the board under the water? Whereas wakeboarding, you should be on the water, right? Yeah. Is because you want to use aerodynamics to get out of the water.
28: I'm Aisha. I've been living in Punggol for 20 years. I tried wakeboarding a couple years ago. I might be a little rusty, but I'm excited to get back out there.
27: The top just tied like a normal shoelace. Get ready and stay in the squat position on your heels.
28: When you live in Punggol, water is all around you. So trying wakeboarding almost feels like a rite of passage.
27: Now stand up. Woohoo! Okay, good posture means good balance. Right, so do it slowly.
28: Meet Jimbo, my coach and true wakeboarding veteran. He's been riding these waters for years and knows exactly how to bring out your best on the board.
27: The wave generated by the boat is called wake. This is the reason why it's called wakeboarding. With your right leg behind your left leg.
28: As you can tell, wakeboarding is a lot harder than it looks.
27: Try to twist your hip a bit and stand upright.
28: Cruising is the fun part, but getting back on the board can be a real challenge.
27: The weight distribution should be 48% on the front, 60% in the back.
28: But with Jimbo's help...
29: And I think Jim actually really helped me walk through the entire process.
30: With Jimbo's technique, it was a bit more playing with physics so that we don't have to use force. And that made it so much easier because you're not battling, you're just trying to balance.
27: People can go like 5 or 6 times and still couldn't get up on the board. That's very normal. She managed to get up on the board on the first try. You can see they were very calm throughout the whole process. That is what I get the kick out of training people. If I can tap into your mindset, you can learn almost anything in life. Easy.
29: Awesome.
27: Right?
29: Thank you.
27: All right. Well done, man.
30: it's a good group activity as well. And I think if you do it with friends, there's more people cheering you on as well. And I think that's great.
0: Punggol is a residential town in the northeast of Singapore, known for its modern housing, green spaces, and waterfront living. One thing I love about Punggol is the LRT. It's super convenient and it connects the whole neighborhood together. So even if you don't have a car, it's easy to get around. We are known for our very own man-made river. Punggol Waterway is Singapore's longest man-made waterway, spanning 4.2 kilometers. It winds through the entire Punggol estate. I live in this area, and Punggol has been growing very fast. Right now, we have about 180,000 people. It's very convenient, and we have a lot of things around here. As you can see, the waterway actually cuts into the residential estates, and I think that is great because it gives residents a little bit of a view that they can admire. You'll see strollers everywhere in Punggol, and we have about 50 childcares and even more upcoming to keep up with the demand of the young families here. So Punggol is built for young families, very modern and fun. Today, I want to visit a very special place. Sprout Hub lets people rent plots to grow their very own plants. I'm bringing you here, it's called Little Botany, and I've heard so much of its place, so let's go and check it out. Hello.
1: Hello.
0: Hi.
1: Hi.
0: How's it going?
1: Good, how are you?
0: I'm Aisha.
1: I'm Fendi.
0: I'm actually looking for a way to decorate my home.
1: Can I recommend something like this? What do you think about this one?
0: Oh, I love it. It looks like the little mimosas.
1: Yeah, it does. So this is an everfresh tree. They close their leaves at 7 p.m. and open up again at 7 a.m. We started as a hobby first before it turned to a business. So when I was a child, I always look at the leaves and it calms me down instantly. I noticed that it helped me with anxiety. So I started going to gardening as a form of relaxation.
0: Is there a way that I can make it, you know, a bit easier to keep at home?
1: So the everfresh is quite thirsty as a plant.
0: Okay.
1: So one way is to use the semi-hydroponic mix. The process is quite easy. So basically, you just shake everything out. So you just take a dip of water in here. And then we will use this glass. Okay? So what I do is, I'll fill up about one third of the glass. So with one hand, I'll hold it like this way. And I'll fill up all the way to the brim. So if you look at all these rocks, there's different type of rocks in there. But the most important is these orange bits over here. They're the one that holds the water for the plant. It's like a reservoir. It will last you for about a week.
0: It was great meeting Fendi. And it's something that I think everybody should come and check out and hopefully grow their own little botany. I'm here to meet my husband. He's happily prawning away. And prawning is something that is very unique to, you know, Punggolians. We all like to do, sit back a little bit and enjoy an activity. So let's go and catch some prawns. Hi!
2: Hey!
0: How's it going? Look what I got. I got a prawn.
2: Oh, nice. I got a couple of prawns.
0: Oh, and this is Leo. Leo's here. It's my husband.
2: Hi.
0: He's Fisher. I'm kidding.
2: Oh, no.
0: How long have you been here?
2: Just for a while. Just for a while. Enough for about five, six.
0: Okay. Yeah. I guess I'll join you. I'm starting with one.
2: How was the botanic just now?
0: Really nice. I got a plant, so we might start a plant hobby.
2: If this one survives this time?
0: Okay,
2: all right.
3: Prawning is like fishing also. It's like 80% luck and 20% skill. So if you feel good, you catch a lot. Our customer base is all over Singapore. tourists come from Malaysia, Indonesia, our neighboring countries. And surprisingly, we had like Caucasians. In their country, they don't have any prawning. They only go for fishing. So they want to try and do this kind of hobby.
30: We've done this a couple of times. It's a good way to kick back and relax and then also just enjoy being around other people.
2: A lot of times I think it's not about how much you catch, it's like the experience and the journey that you can enjoy. No, no, no, you're getting pulled, you're getting pulled. 3, 2, yep, up, up, up, up, up. Nice.
30: Yay!
3: 6.
30: 6. We got 6. So we are actually allowed to barbecue our catches here.
2: It's very nice. They will give you the salt so that you can use for your prong. See, I'm drooling. Soy sauce and wasabi goes really well with it. Now it's ready.
30: Shall we?
2: Let's go eat.
30: Let's go eat.
2: Bon appetit.
30: Cheers.
2: Cheers.
30: It's nice and big and it's really juicy. So it also depends on how you cook it, how you like it done. But it's always a good fun. You enjoy the company, you enjoy spending hours here, so it's fruit of our labor. Okay, so this is the new lane that they have. And do you want to guess what this is?
2: Is this pickleball?
30: Yeah, this is pickleball. Have you tried it?
2: No, I've never.
30: Neither have I. Want to try?
2: Sure, let's find out.
30: Let's go.
4: Lately, this sport has been popping up everywhere. Pickleball. It mixes elements of tennis, badminton, and even table tennis. But the vibe is way more chill.
30: We're gonna do dinking, and the ball is gonna come to you, and you're gonna hit it back to the person. I'm gonna show it to you once.
4: Okay, great.
30: So jump, dink, jump, and dink. As light as a feather. Nice. So we started off with the coaching session. I think it was straightforward. It's just more of getting used to the paddle and the ball and like how to hit the ball so that it doesn't go too high, too low. Slight bend, transferring your weight from your right hip to your left hip. Yes, that was good. First serve.
5: So pickleball actually started about 10 years ago in Singapore. It was a sport adopted initially by the seniors. Yeah, and as you can see now, a lot of the younger generation are picking up. It's a sport that can be played across the generations.
30: I think I'm getting better. That was good. It was good fun. I think it's a lot of running around.
2: And it allowed us to enjoy the sport in an open, friendly community area.
30: This is our wind down routine. So what we typically do is we'll rent one of these bikes and then we'll ride off into Coney Island.
4: Coney Island is a tiny piece of paradise just off the coast of Punggol in northeastern Singapore. It's a nature's lover's dream with scenic beaches and untouched forests.
30: There are two monkeys.
4: The cycling trail here has always been popular. With the beautiful sights around, it's a great way to de-stress and wind down for the day.
30: So when we actually came out of Coney Island, this is the first bridge that we come across, the Reid Bridge.
2: It's just a place that we would come once in a while, sometimes just a little evening activity.
30: It's very iconic, it's very Instagrammable.
4: Punggol isn't just where I live. It's where I've grown, pushed my limits, and found peace. From gliding across the water to quiet bike rides at sunset, it's the kind of place that lets you catch your breath while still chasing what moves you.
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7: This is the only operating Durgan King left in Singapore.
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0: I'm nervous, but I'm so determined to see Antima. I think everything will be fine here. In primary school, I went through a difficult time. Drew comforted me so that I can go to school the next day. Yeah, outside Auntie Martha's home, Drew a little bit nervous.
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2: This mural has got some wild character, but the real adventure is out there. Let's tag along with our friends over at MParks, the folks behind it all, from greening the city to wildlife rescues. Let's see how they help nature do its thing right in the heart of the city.
3: In Singapore, wildlife lives closer than you think. Sometimes, right at our doorstep.
4: We received a case, right, about being a snake confined in a residential house.
3: But every wild encounter begins with the green that makes it possible. From there, the city comes alive. All across the island, green is everywhere, lining the roads, shading the parks, and threading through our neighbourhoods. In the 1960s, Singapore set out to be a garden city, planting trees to make life cooler and calmer. In 2011, that vision grew into a city in a garden, stitching green into daily life. And today, it's a city in nature, where the green isn't just in the city, it's part of it. From the trees that shade our streets to the wildlife that moves through the city, it all depends on the people who care for them. Plant by plant, animal by animal.
5: So there are a few factors to consider when selecting the tree species for the location.
3: That work often starts here with arborists like Jia Hua. Planting and caring for trees that give nature room to grow. Here at Cranwell Road in Changi, he's creating a planting palette that fits its coastal setting.
5: So in the case of Cranwell Road, it is in the Changi area, we will make use of coastal and rainforest species that is suitable for the theme there. We also need to understand the microclimate, site condition. We need to know how wide is the planting verge, the amount of sunlight you receive in the day, and if there is any shade that is cast by tall buildings beside it.
3: Once a tree is in the ground, the work doesn't stop.
5: First, observing the tree as a whole, see if the tree is leaning, is the crown sparse, is it symmetrical or asymmetrical. Then I'll move on to the trunk. I'll watch out for cavity, any exposed dead wood, because it may mean there is a hidden decay inside the trunk.
3: Each check keeps green spaces healthy, offering shade, food and shelter to the wildlife that shares the city. From here, the work shifts from planting to watching. In the northwest of Singapore, Chestnut Nature Park stretches into the forests of the central catchment. Home to wildlife most people never get to see in person.
4: Despite Singapore being a very small country, we actually hold a lot of biodiversity.

0: Maxine is part of the team that keeps watch over the park's wild residents. Her work takes her off the main trails into the quieter corners, where signs of wildlife are easy to miss unless you know where to look. One of the tools Maxine uses to track and observe wildlife is the camera trap that records animals as they pass by.
1: We will do a recce prior to setting up the camera traps to determine where we should set them up. If we want to know what is in the area, so like the presence of an animal, we want to put it in an area where an animal will most likely cross.
0: In this area, mouse deer have been spotted, and Maxine is here to study their numbers.
1: Our camera traps can actually run 24/7, triggered by the motion or heat sensors. So most of the time, as a lot of Singapore's animals are nocturnal, we only see them in infrared and in black and white.
0: Knowing what's out there and how they move helps decide which plants to grow, so there's food waiting in the forest, or where to add a bridge for wildlife to cross safely.
1: So for example, we have recently gotten camera trap footage of the Raffles banded langur using the EcoLink bridge, and this is very heartening for us, which means that our bridges are working and they feel safe enough, because they are actually very shy creatures, to use the bridge. Reviewing camera trap footage can be very exciting at times when you actually get the animals that you don't expect. So for example, I have never personally seen a Malayan porcupine in the wild, but we have an entire family of Malayan porcupines walking along right in front of the camera trap.
0: Some animals stay deep in the forest. Others wander closer to where we live. And when that happens, nature sometimes needs a helping hand.
2: We received a case, right, about I think a snake confined in a residential house. Yeah.
0: Yeah. That's where Chanel and the wildlife rescue team come in. She's just been called to a home in Adam Road, where a snake has been spotted.
2: We had instances where maybe animals are stuck in a certain location or they're injured, for example. So we actually send the team down to rescue the animal safely and hopefully can retrieve it back and release it to the suitable natural habitat.
0: For every rescue, Chanel's goal is simple.
2: Okay, so now it's over there. Lah. Okay, so we will help to rescue the snake from the area. Lah. Okay,
3: thank you.
0: Keep people safe and secure the animal in good condition.
4: So we can ascertain.
5: Yeah, sadly it's dead.
4: Okay.
5: Yeah.
0: It's not the outcome they wanted. But even on days like this, the effort isn't wasted.
2: Yeah, okay. I think next time, better not to handle by yourself. You can immediately call our MParks hotline. Then you can come and safely remove the snake.
0: Every call is a chance to share how we can live alongside the wild creatures in our midst.
2: We really try to strive for the awareness and the appreciation part, because some of these native animals are beneficial for our ecosystems. Like our snakes, like our pythons, help in pest control. So they are like a natural pest control company, basically. So it's good to actually have these animals to actually help with this ecological balance in Singapore.
0: While today's rescue didn't go as hoped, many others do. And they are brought here to the Center for Wildlife Rehabilitation.
6: We'll just get a full weight on the little guy.
0: Yu'an is the vet on duty today. She makes sure that every rescued animal at the center is healthy, stable, and on track to return to the wild.
7: The moment an animal arrives, it goes through a process known as triaging. We give the animal a proper physical exam. For animals like civet cats, they can be quite aggressive, so the way to safely examine them is to give them a bit of sedation.
0: Today's patient is a civet cat found in a residential area. It's calm now, and

0: Yuan gets to work.
1: We examine the heart rate. We also do things like checking the teeth. We check for dehydration in the animal. We also check whether there is anything in the belly. So we do like a little feel of the belly area.
0: This helps Yuan decide what the animal needs next and how soon it might be ready to go back to the wild.
1: For animals such as young civets, we want to make sure that they reach a certain weight before they are put out into the wild, because that ensures their longer term survivability when they're on their own.
0: What it takes to be ready for release isn't the same for every animal. For birds, it's all about flight. Not just taking off, but staying in the air long enough to survive. That's what the bird rehabilitation room is for. A larger space with trees and branches to rebuild their wings. Some patients come with scales. In the next room, two rescued pythons are ready for one final step before being released.
1: We will be microchipping the snakes, as we want to know if these snakes are ever recaptured, where they came from, which also helps us to gain a better understanding of how pythons are moving around Singapore.
0: It's a tiny chip, but it can reveal a lot. Every bit of data adds to a bigger picture. How wildlife moves, how it adapts, and how we can build a city that makes space for it.
1: Every animal has its place in the food chain, in the ecosystem, and ensuring that these populations continue to persist for a long time, I think, is really important.
0: A city woven with nature doesn't happen by chance. It takes planning to grow green where it matters, awareness to notice wildlife even when it's hidden, and care to give every animal a chance to survive and return to the wild. Because living in a city that shares space with nature means making space for it every day.
2: A more personal style of diplomacy.
3: President Prabowo, who is more on hand, a charming person in terms of he's a polyglot.
4: Solon presents himself as a very pragmatic leader. He doesn't really put a lot of thinking about ideological orthodoxy.
5: Shehbaz Sharif has been very forthright and proactive in foreign policy.
2: Can this new style of international relations yield returns where it matters most? Wednesday on CNA.
6: Give me your handphone. 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Come.
7: 他有seizure一天100多次.
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15: From the untold stories of 9/11 to a chilling trail of murder and Asia's push beyond oil, uncover the powerful stories reshaping our world this September on CNA.
16: I thought I was going to die.
15: 25 years after 9/11, unravel the story of those trapped inside Windows on the World, the iconic restaurant on the top floors of the World Trade Center's North Tower.
17: People were in the building. We had to race to get them out.
15: Accused of poisoning the victims with cyanide, Death Loans traces the deadly trail behind one of Thailand's most shocking murder cases.
18: Everyone was confused. How could this woman be a killer?
15: across South and Southeast Asia, communities are pioneering a life without oil, using solar, biogas, electric vehicles, and local alternatives to build a cleaner, more resilient future.
13: Part of the inspiration is really the rising fuel costs.
15: This September on CNA.

I came at November 2004 as a pilot, as a captain. Now I came, I stayed in the Roxy Hotel for 1 week. Wow, I saw all the trees, nicely trimmed. Roxy Hotel, the weather, Parkway Parade. Wow, I was impressed. Now I live in that area.

0: My name is Mitre Krajowski. 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I'm more than 69 and I'm in Singapore slightly more than 20 years now. It started because during pandemic, my wife were baking breads, everything. So whoever came to our house, they would say, hey, why don't you open bakery? And we start thinking about it. And we found a shop, 5 minutes walking from our house. They say, let's just try and see how it is.
1: Jeste naši ljudi, a? Odakle dolazi?
2: Ja sam iz Leskovca, on je iz Sarajeva.
1: A tu smo blizu. 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
2: Marković,
1: Nije, Mitre. To je suprug moj, da, super. My name is Katarina. I came to Singapore 2015. When I came to Singapore, actually, I felt a bit homesick because when Mitre was flying, I was alone that time. So I was thinking, how can I bring my home to Singapore? So I decided, yes, let's do something which reminds me of my mother. First, I needed to do a lot of changes, means not in the taste, most in the shape, because our portion, traditional Yugoslavian portion, are much more bigger than this. About the sweets, I can say I reduce a lot of sugar, because I know the taste of Singaporean is that they want something sweet but less sugar.
0: So our kids are born here, so they are Singaporeans. They attend a local school, they learn Chinese. And one of my regrets is I never tried to learn Chinese. Hi, would you like to try Ivar? You must try. Goes along with the sourdough bread, fantastic.
3: What is
0: that? Try, mm-hmm. You can take. It's vegan, all pepper-based, 100% pepper. When people ask me why you name it Yugoslavia, oh, you come originally from Macedonia. Why you never name it Macedonia? I say, all these products are from ex-Yugoslavia. They're not from Macedonia. So as I say, this Croatia, this Bosnia, baklava, Turkey or Greece, wherever, but they're all over the continent and all over Southeast Europe. And we make our own yogurt. Our natural sour yogurt. I'm proud to say that this is my recipe. All these years I will experiment with different kind of milk. That's my specialty. The rest is my wife's specialty.
1: Thank you and have a good day. Bye.

0: What's that? You find
1: turtles. Oh, the leaves.
0: How many?
1: The leaves, that's the
0: frog. I see what? So many. I see six.
2: One.
3: And
0: six, seven. Wow. Let's see. Simon, come to see from the close distance.
1: Yeah?
0: Don't make noise. Look at this one.
1: No horns.
0: No horns, yes.
4: Hi. Sorry, we are

0: You came and Darren came in.
1: Katerina and Mitra are our neighbor. They just live next door. We meet the kids at the playground. That's how they started playing together. They are very fun-loving people. So the two kids are very cute. So my daughter gets along very well with the two children. We love to go to the East Coast and they visit each other's home to play. They even have sleepover.
2: Can I adopt the crocodile?
0: You want to adopt the crocodile?
2: Yeah.
0: Hey, Snake, we can buy you a present and you can keep it at home. Let's go.

Singapore, I travel around the world. It's the most family-friendly place. It's safe, it's good for the kids, it's clean, it's well organized. In every sense, it's very good for the kids. I would say it's the best country. Okay, kids, Simon, Simon. Wow, okay.

0: Hey, hi guys.
1: Oh, whoa,
0: am I late?
1: Patrick.
0: Hey, I'm the last one.
1: Well, yeah, you are always.
0: Always,
1: late.
0: Allah,
1: yeah. Good to see you.
0: Wow, triple.
1: Thank you very much.
0: Oh no, this buddy here, we met 20 years ago. Johnny, we used to work together. We know each other same 20 years. We are flying together. He's also original 100% Singaporean. I'm 100% as well now, huh? Even I don't look like her. Huh? And Tanvir, Tanvir is my neighbor. His daughters, my kids, best friends. So we used to be all single, going out, partying. Now all married men, huh? But still, we get together.
1: Cheers. Thank you, everyone.
2: Cheers.

0: today is Easter Day. So some off, so we are celebrating.
1: Have you always been doing barbecuing?
0: Yeah, I'm the barbecue man always, yes. This is smoky man. So I love to cook as well, but since we got married 10 years ago, my wife told me stay away from kitchen. But she's cooking very well. When she seasoned the salad, whatever I do, I can't season the same way.
2: Our Balkan spirit is a bit more open, so we are very happy when the guests coming, and we want to invite a lot of friends in our house. Usually that's what we are doing home. Singaporeans are a bit more quiet about that side, but still I have very good friends, which I felt that like I am knowing them for my whole life.
3: How is it? Pizza!
2: Krishna!
0: You say bye bye to Baba Dedo. Ciao, ciao, thank you. Ciao, ciao, ciao, ciao, ciao, ciao.
2: What do you miss when you go Macedonia?
0: When you go Macedonia, do you miss Singapore?
3: Yes.
0: What do you miss most?
3: The internet.
0: Internet at home?
2: No, you can be internet.
0: Swimming. What else? Rex, your friends?
3: Yes, friends.
0: School?
3: School, yes. School friends also.
4: My bed.
0: Your bed, okay.

0: So when I came in, there were a lot of ex-Yugoslavia people I know. Until today, more than 20 years, I'm friends with some of them. Many of them, they left. But in the meantime, I make a lot of local friends. I have very good friends who I trust, and that's my intention. I say, I came as a foreigner, and I have no intentions to go anywhere. I'm here to stay.
1: If you miss a Singapore Hour story or two, not to worry, you can binge watch everything on CNA Insider's YouTube channel. 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
0: What not to miss at Singapore's westernmost town.
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4: It lives in our drains and is often ignored. But this fish actually saved the world. This is a true story. A long time ago, in an era far, far away, this fish was so revered by the pharaohs, it appeared in tomb paintings. Over time and across various civilizations, it found its way to Singapore. Then left by plane to spawn a diaspora. Meet the common tilapia. It also has many aliases, and it's well known as a freshwater fish that lives in brackish water, eats anything, grows fast, and is a mouth brooder. That's basically the mum incubating and protecting its young in its mouth while starving for a week or so. In the late 19th century, tilapia was one of the many hobby fishes traded by Dutch sailors, which explains its presence in Java. How it ended up in the lake is a mystery. But there, an eventful meeting occurred. In the 1930s, Haji Mujaya observed a mouth brooder and its other habits, and later promoted tilapia breeding in wet rice fields. It gave depression-torn Indonesians a cheap protein option. The fish was named Ikan Mujaya in his honor. A decade later, war came to the Pacific. The region fell to the Japanese. The seas could not be fished because of constant bombing. This was bad news for a region largely surviving on a pescatarian diet. Fish farming in ponds was not yet developed, except to breed inedible koi. So the babies came to the rescue. In 1944, 123 Ikan Mujaya fingerlings flew into Singapore to kickstart an Imperial Japanese experiment. In a pond named Detsui in Kampong Potong Pasir, an attempt was made to breed tilapia from scratch. 4 months later, great success! Free fingerlings were distributed for public pond breeding. The fish was named Ikan Des, short for Detsui, but to the locals, it was that Japanese fish. But the Japanese who ran the experiment were actually Taiwanese who were conscripted from occupied Taiwan. One of them was fish expert Guo Qizhang. The fate of both man and fish was about to change. Because within a year, Guo found himself in a POW camp when the Japanese lost the war and surrendered. There, he hatched a plan with fellow Taiwanese inmate Wu Zhenghui. They snuck back to Tetsui Pond and in an empty pineapple tin smuggled out 16 fingerlings. And the rest is history. 13 of the surviving fingerlings spawned a viable protein source for a hunger-struck post-war Taiwan. The Taiwanese tilapia was named Wu Guo Yu in honor of the daring duo and is celebrated as one of Taiwan's cultural icons today. In contrast, the fish was a real meh in post-war Singapore. The distaste came from its muddy flavor and wartime association. But the tilapia kept spawning wildly,

thanks to the floods which inundated fish ponds, allowing them to escape into canals and drains where they adapted and thrived. Soon, there were many times more tilapia than humans living on the island. Little did they know, this was going to be a cash cow. The post-war hungry world hankered for cheap, fast-growing protein, and the Singapore tilapia was the answer. Fingerlings were sold globally. And everywhere they went, hybrids were created and kick-started an aquaculture for many economies. The Singapore tilapia thus spawned a diaspora, fed many hungry people, and was loved, even immortalized. Today, tilapia is the world's second most important freshwater fish source, farmed in over 130 countries, becoming as readily available as the chicken. And as for the Singapore tilapia, there's a breakthrough. The freshwater fish is now bred in salty marine waters, producing a better tasting, meatier protein. Putting a spin to an old saying, keep searching, because there are plenty of fish in the sea.

0: Headline news this hour. Rescue teams are searching for more than 1,000 people still missing after catastrophic floods and landslides along the Nepal-Tibet border. Police report finding at least 270 bodies. More than 5,000 rescuers have been deployed with helicopters evacuating survivors and delivering supplies. China, India, the US and the United Nations are among those providing aid. For more on this developing story, head to CNA.asia and our mobile app. China's eastern coast is on high alert as it braces for Typhoon Saudel, which is forecast to make landfall between Zhejiang and flood-damaged Fujian. The provinces have raised their typhoon emergency response and suspended more than 200 passenger ferry routes. Southern China is still dealing with severe flooding from Typhoon Nara, which has forced tens of thousands from their homes. Authorities are warning of more flooding and landslides, with parts of Taiwan and Japan also bracing for the storm. Pakistan is awaiting the findings of a 24-hour probe into the hospital fire that killed 14 newborns in Islamabad yesterday. Investigators visited the nursery as grieving families demand answers over how the blaze spread so quickly. Officials are examining the fire's cause, safety measures and the hospital's emergency response. And ahead next hour, East Asia Tonight, our China correspondent Tan Yuguan is here to tell us what we can expect.
1: A disaster high in the Himalayas. A massive mudslide tears through the China-Nepal border region, leaving people missing and communities cut off. Helicopters and specialist rescue teams are being sent in. But the terrain is difficult, access is limited, and the danger is far from over. I'm Tan Yuguan in Shanghai. Join me in less than an hour for more on East Asia Tonight, right here on CNA.

0: Some of AI's biggest names could soon go public. How do you know which ones are worth buying? This family slashed their power bill, but going solar came with some surprises. He's spent 2 years chasing a government job. How much is not working costing him? Ryan Pang uses AI every day. He's also invested heavily in it. Then, AI stocks fell, and so did his investments. Now, the 22-year-old is asking the hard question. Which AI plays will make money?
1: I realize like 50% is really very quite aggressive. Basically expose you a lot, you know, if, let's say, the market downturns. So I think that's one of the things I learned, basically.
0: Ryan's biggest investments have been in semiconductors, memory, and photonics. Those stocks have come under pressure as investors took profits and reassessed whether valuations had run ahead of fundamentals. In total, he lost a four-figure sum. AI currently makes up a quarter of his portfolio. Now, some of the biggest private AI companies are expected to go public soon.
1: It's really exciting because it's like the first time basically 100% pure play AI companies out, right?
0: But Ryan says when these companies eventually list, he won't be buying simply because they're AI companies. They'll first have to pass his investment checklist. First, does the company have something its competitors can't easily replicate? Ryan sees the challenge himself.
1: The way my friends use the AIs, typically we jump to the next best model that has been released, right? We wouldn't stay with a model that is lagging behind the newer development. The moat is basically the advantage or something that is unique to this company that allows them to stand out from the competition that they have. If their services are really super unique to them, right, then consumers or even enterprises can't find it anywhere else, then they have no one to turn to, right? So they have to turn to these companies that have very proprietary information or even deep workflows, basically.
0: But how does Ryan's checklist stack up against the way a professional investor looks at AI? Ong Ai Ling heads artificial intelligence investments at Lion Global Investors. She agrees that a competitive advantage matters, but she says the moat may not be the AI model itself.
2: You must have proprietary data and you must have good workflow integration. So if you have a good AI model but you don't integrate it properly, then it's just an expensive chatbot.
0: Ryan's next test is whether the business can eventually make money. He knows every AI prompt comes with a cost.
1: Whenever basically users like us, right, when we use AI, so basically give it a prompt or whatnot, it costs the company actually like money here and there, but when you take into account how many millions of people are using it every day, it really adds up.
0: Ai Ling says Ryan is looking in the right place. The real test is what happens to those costs as the company grows.
2: Ideally, you want companies that can scale that unit economics and improve their GP margin, their gross profit margins.
0: Ryan also wants to know if customers will stick around. He knows consumers like him can switch AI platforms quickly.
1: There's genuine be a, like, you know, if I see a company having a better AI model, I'll more likely use that. And, you know, there's a good chance that I'll cancel the plan that I was on previously, right?
0: That's why Ryan sees enterprise customers as potentially more dependable. But Ai Ling says that's one assumption he needs to be careful about.
2: We talk about enterprise revenues being sticky, but the reality is it's not as sticky as people might want to think. Reality is that a lot of tech users, AI users, even the enterprise ones, are either on monthly subscriptions or they are pay-per-token users.
0: Ryan's final test is price. Even if he likes the company, he doesn't want to buy into the hype.
1: As an investor, you really have to ask yourself, you know, if this price is worth going into. You know, do you agree the valuation? Do you feel that, you know, right now it's hype-driven or the fundamentals are correct?
0: On this, Eiling agrees.
2: A good business is not a good investment at the wrong price.
0: A good company can pass all tests and still be a bad investment if investors pay too much for it. Ryan's checklist tests the companies, but Eiling sees another risk in Ryan's own portfolio. He may own different AI investments, but how different are they really?
2: You might think you're diversified because I buy 20 different stocks, but reality is when the macro turns against you, when the theme goes out, when the tide goes out, they all move in the same direction. So you've not actually diversified across 20 stocks, you've just diversified into one single theme.
0: Ryan thinks AI could be his generation's dot-com moment, but that comparison comes with a warning too. The question isn't only how much you could make, it's how much you could withstand losing.
2: If I suffer an 80% pullback and I really believe in Amazon, as it was back then, I can afford to sit out the next 5 years.
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0: 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He develops apps from home where a brownout can interrupt work.
11: Kailangan din naman sa trabaho ko yung continuous electric supply. So, for peace of mind and yun, para to enable me to do my work, nagpakabit na rin kami ng solar agad.
0: And Alan thought he had planned for the future.
11: So, sa taas merong 15 panels and ito yung 8 kilowatt na inverter. And then, ito naman yung battery na 10 kilowatt. And ito sana yung inalat namin na space para sa future upgrade.
0: But when the time came to expand, the plan hit a snag.
11: Unfortunately, hindi na daw available yung battery. So, yun, yung binigay na lang sa amin na nung provider na option is to purchase na lang a bigger battery instead of adding same module.
0: And that creates another problem.
11: Kapag nag-purchase kami ng 16 kilowatt, unfortunately, hindi na kayang isync dito sa luma naming battery, so tatanggalin na siya.
0: Another issue, the family's electric vehicle.
11: Nung nagpa-solar kami, na-plan namin na magpa-EV pero hindi namin na-consider na ganun kataas yung battery na energy na kukunin niya sa battery while charging.
0: The electric vehicle alone takes up 7 kilowatts to charge using normal settings. If they cook and run the air conditioner at the same time, they won't have enough energy and the system shifts to the grid. It will cost another 200,000 pesos or nearly $3,300 to upgrade. And Alan isn't the only homeowner who could run into this problem.
8: The limiting factor for most rooftop solar is the inverter. Many times, the inverter is a fixed capacity, and if you were to grow your requirements, you're pretty much fixed to what you've already installed.
0: But it wasn't the hardware alone that slashed Alan's bill.
11: So yung daily use namin is yung pagluluto namin, pinush na namin siya between 10 to 2. Pagluluto namin na hanggang dinner. Pinush na namin siya that time kasi yun yung medyo peak yung harvest tong araw.
0: And when several high-demand appliances compete for that power, the family has another decision to make.
11: So, ngayon, pag may kasabay siyang luto, binabawasan namin yung consumption ni EB. So, from 7 kilowatt, ginagawa namin siyang 3. And then, once tapos na magluto, pwede na namin siyang i-max to 7.
0: For Alan, that juggling works. But his experience isn't universal.
8: We've seen many households adopt solar technology and somewhat underwhelmed by the savings because they realized that they weren't really at home during the day and the solar only produced that day and they did not install batteries. So a good start is understanding your utility bill more, but it's also making sure that you understand when you use the electricity.
0: Alan's already paying 10% of what he used to. There is a way he could bring the bill down further. It's called net metering. Households send excess solar power to the grid and receive credits that offset their electricity bill. But for Alan, getting those credits would require changes to the house.
11: Yung kailangan i-edit sa bahay, syempre it comes with the price. I think kailangan naming maglabas ng 50 to 80,000 just to comply with that.
0: Alan isn't convinced he needs to chase zero, but his experience shows how a 500,000 peso investment can keep presenting new spending decisions. Not all those costs will necessarily be incurred, but they show why the first quotation doesn't tell you the full cost of owning a solar system. And there's another cost that's easy to overlook.
8: Typical solar installations last very long. So the typical rooftop solar setups last 25 years, assuming that the inverters are well taken care of, they were installed properly. However, manufacturers provide warranties differently for different components.
0: That's been Alan's experience also. His installer provides a one-year service warranty and 5 years on parts. So, when does Alan think he'll recover his investment?
11: I think nasa 5 years, estimate, makaka-ROI na kami.
0: For other households, there is no single number.
8: There's two drivers of your payback. How expensive you buy your solar and how expensive is the utility bill. Today, rooftop solar is already 3 to 4 years of payback. And that's driven mainly because electricity bills continue to increase, both in terms of price from the utility, as well as volumes of consumers during the daytime.
0: But there's one part of Alan's return that doesn't appear on an electricity bill.
11: I think yung pinaka lifestyle change namin nung nagka-solar kami is yung worry na kapag medyo sumasama yung panahon, hindi na kami ngayon nag-worry na baka mag-brown out.
0: And the money no longer going to electricity has other uses.
11: So yung mga natitipid namin ngayon na naka-solar na kami, syempre, napupunta siya sa savings, dun sa future upgrades ng solar, and then dun sa daily expense mo na din. Hindi ka masyadong nagtitipid.
0: After the upfront cost, the compromises, and the possibility of spending even more, what's Alan's verdict?
11: Sobrang worth it yung setup ng pagkakabit ng solar. 100% hands down, wala tayong issue na kung magkano yung kinastos or versus sa kung gaano katagal yung ROI. The goal is to live comfortably. Bonus na lang yung zero bill. It will come if it comes.
0: Still ahead, he gave up a salary to chase a government job. How long can he afford to keep trying?
10: Saturday on Japan Hour. 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
15: I'm nervous, but I'm so determined to see Auntie Ma. Everything will be fine here. For me, school, I went through a difficult time. Drew comfort me so that I can go to school the next day. Yeah, outside Auntie Martha's home. Still a little bit nervous.
10: Finding Auntie, Saturday on CNA.

0: 25-year-old Danish Kumar Singh graduated 2 years ago with a degree in retail management. Since then, he hasn't had a job. Instead, he spends 10 hours each day studying for recruitment exams to get a government or public sector job in India.
1: India means that everyone wants to get a job. उसमें पहले तो सैलरी अच्छी है, जॉब सिक्योरिटी है, वर्क प्रेशर भी कम ही है, तो एक तरह से सबका आइडियल जॉब एक तरह से वही है, तो मेरा लिए भी वही था, मैंने उसी को चूज किया फिर।
0: It's an ambition that has cost Danish 2 years of potential income, so now he's giving himself until the end of the year before calling it quits. Danish chose retail management in university, as it was a degree that offered 3 days of on-the-job training each week. He worked at a clothing brand, with roles in customer service and inventory. But when he was offered a permanent role as a fashion assistant in the company, he found the salary too low.
1: मैंने internship जब वो छोड़ी थी तो वो मेरे को उस वक्त offer कर रहे थे 17,000. मैंने वो इसलिए छोड़ दी क्योंकि उनका जो offer था वो ज़्यादा नहीं था. 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
0: Last year, Danish was part of the more than 1.3 million candidates who sat for the graduate level staff selection exam for roles in central government offices. There were just over 15,000 posts. That's approximately one out of every 89 candidates.
2: Whether it is for the central, the union government, or the regional, provincial government positions would have separate exams. And millions of people would take each of these. And usually the ratio would be something like 1:100 or worse in terms of your chances of getting through this and actually getting a job as a result of going through these exams.
0: Government bodies in India conduct dozens of recruitment exams each year, both at the state and national level. These range from administrative posts and jobs in government departments to positions in the railways, defence services and public sector banks. Despite the competition, government jobs remain hugely sought after.
2: Government jobs are desirable because they give you a

0: job security, they give you basic income, they offer job growth and promotions. If you get a regular position, it's not very easy to be to remove you unless there is a proper inquiry and a process. In certain kinds of jobs, you might even get housing, transportation.
1: That's why Danish is choosing to give up a lower paying job today to compete for something that he believes will offer better pay, job security and career prospects later. Danish started out taking government recruitment exams for administrative support and entry-level roles in November 2024. He cast a wider net to increase his chances, taking exams for roles as a rural banking clerk, for auditor roles in the central government, for junior associate jobs in the public sector banks, as well as for clerical and data entry roles in the government. Five exams. He's been unsuccessful each time. He's now focusing on upcoming banking exams, hoping to get a job as an assistant manager at a public sector bank. But preparing costs money. Each application can cost Danish between 100 and 850 rupees. Practice papers and books also cost hundreds of rupees each. He can't afford private coaching, so he bought an online preparation course for 3,000 rupees, which he shares with a friend. And there's another cost. Each month that Danish spends studying is a month without income. If he had taken the fashion assistant role that he was offered just out of school, he could have earned just over 400,000 rupees over 2 years. That opportunity cost hits hard because his family is in debt. His parents have spent more than 250,000 rupees on university education for Danish and his siblings. Most of it was borrowed. His father earns around 25,000 rupees a month, or about $260. And Danish's youngest sibling has already had to put university education on hold until the family's financial situation is better off.
2: जैसा कि मैं घर में सबसे बड़ा भाई बहनों में से हूँ तो एक तरह से ये एक और जिम्मेदारी आ जाती है क्योंकि मेरे छोटे भाई बहन हैं उनका भी एजुकेशन का भी है तो उन पे भी खर्च जाता है तो जैसे जैसे टाइम बीतते जा रहा है तो एक तरह से मैं उनके लिए बोझ बनते जाऊँगा
1: The longer the search goes on, the potential cost grows. Experts say young Indians who spend years studying for these exams full-time can miss out on work experience.
3: This is a very common problem in India, especially if I am talking about the number of, students who are preparing for this type of examinations. They cross the age of around, 26, 27, 28 with a hope that maybe not this year or maybe next year or maybe next to next year, we will crack the examination. But this happens in a chain and ultimately there will be no result.
1: So how does an applicant decide how long to keep trying? One expert says you could treat exam preparation like any other investment. Set a limit before you begin.
3: I think just being a fresher who recently graduated from a university, okay, and whose interest lies in the government sector, need to attempt for hardly 2 to 3 times. I think it is sufficient. And 2 to 3 attempts, I always think that if the idea is not working, okay, then just do, reshape the idea.
1: Danish did set himself a limit, but the deadline passed and he's still trying. He set himself an end-of-year deadline to try again or get another job, whatever it is.
2: जब मैंने तैयारी करा था तो मैंने डेडलाइन अपने लिए एक साल के सेट करा था तो वो क्रॉस तो एक साल पहले ही हो गया मतलब 2 साल हो गए और फिर से मैंने अपने लिए डेडलाइन जो इसी साल मैंने रखा है अगर इस साल नहीं हुआ तो फिर मैं गवर्नमेंट जॉब की तैयारी छोड़ के प्राइवेट जॉब में लग जाऊंगा
1: For Danish, the question now isn't only whether he can pass the exam, it's how much longer he can afford to keep trying.

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1: You cannot contest with us. 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
0: What not to miss at Singapore's westernmost town.
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We are now at the Changi Airport. We are going to see our former helper, Rumi, and I'm taking my mom with me. I am just worried that after I see her, and then she will say all the bad things about me last time. Will she recognize us or not? Right now, I'm trying to get my mom used to the camera, you know? I thought it's really nice to take my mom. She was really close with Rumi.

0: Rhythm of Life. That's my first few shows. So romantic. I look so green and young.
1: 吃药啦。
2: 要吃巧克力。
1: 吃药。
2: 4:30, 是吃巧克力时间。
0: I think a lot of people remember me for this show. 4:30, 吃巧克力时间到了, you know. This is, I think, one of my first high point in the industry, highest point maybe, where it's my breakout role. It's called Zhou Jieming, an autistic boy. So for this character, I was nominated the second year in a row for Best Actor. From the outside, it looks like it was all just glam and nice, but I was just really putting in a lot of work. The first few years in the industry, there was a lot of output. It was non-stop. The filming schedule would be like 7 to 7, sometimes 7 to 12 midnight, and then come back, eat a bit of dinner, shower, memorize scripts for the next day until like 1 a.m., sleep 5 hours, go back to work the next day. It was crazy. I'm not a morning person, so I would always snooze a lot of times. And then I remember my helper, Yumi, she's like a younger sister to me, and she'll be in charge of waking me up. I'll tell her, like, you have to knock my door and make sure I'm awake and hear the sound if I'm showering. Because anytime I would just jump back into bed and sleep. Of course, Jumi was the best alarm coach. That's not correct to say. But yeah. Entering the industry, my formative years, Jumi was a silent strength. She's always with a smile, very gentle, very unassuming. In my teens, my helpers would be older than me by quite a bit, right? So she was the one who most matched my age and my siblings' age as well. We were close-knit. She watched my shows with my mum. I think of all the helpers we've had all these years, my mum has the fondest memory of her. She treated Jumi like a daughter. I've grown up in the West side because my mom, my dad's family and their relatives are all in the West. Wow, so many things changed. The colors are all a bit different.
3: Yeah.

0: So this is Jurong East, Block 303, where we spent about 14 years over here. So a lot of memories, huh, mommy?
1: Yeah.
0: When my siblings and I started going to work, Jumi would accompany my mom a bit more, and my dad and my mom by then were not really working so much.
1: I used to walk with Jumi from our canal in front of our house all the way to Chinese Garden.
0: Oh, the lake over there is so nice. Oh, I like that side a lot. Eh. Look at that.
1: Very nice.
0: Oh, you and Jumi can walk so much. Ah.
1: Oh, yeah.
0: Hey, when did you all start walking? I don't remember.
1: 2012. After a few months. Papa left after a few months.
0: Then Jumi, did she take care of you even more?
1: She's concerned. She pays very much attention to me.
0: She can cook quite well. Huh?
1: She can cook quite well.
0: Remember Papa cook very well? Right?
1: Yeah, he taught her also. She also felt sad. Sometimes she also still, total the cool.
0: It was a heart aneurysm, major op. My dad, he was in surgery for more than 20 hours. He actually survived the op, but he passed away in 4 days. It was a big thing that happened in 2012. I felt like I couldn't do anything for mum, but I'm very lucky to have my siblings and Jumi. So I didn't have to worry because Jumi was taking care of the family, that I could go and focus on what I had to do. Then I think she helped the family tide through in a very silent and quiet way. After 6 years with the family in 2014, Jumi wanted to go back and get on with her life. I asked my mom, like, how is there any way we can find out where is she, you know? And then she said that she's actually very like active on this Facebook account. After Jumi went back, she was still keeping contact with my mom. But after that, I think she was just busy, and then everything just went quiet. I want to take my mom to visit Jumi if possible, because they were very close. And definitely, I'm curious what is going on back in Jumi's home. It'd be nice to just connect with her again. How come around like that?
1: Not enough dough.
0: Not enough dough, huh? Then take some more.
1: Take some more.
0: Just put on top. I love pineapple tarts, so every time before Chinese New Year starts, I would have already bought quite a lot. So my mom had an idea like, hey, why don't we make our own, you know, instead of you buying. Then Jumi started helping, and it was very well received when I shared with my colleague. So Jumi is very known for her pineapple tarts. We thought it would be nice to surprise Jumi for me to make pineapple tarts for her instead. Yeah, nice. We are flying to Jakarta. After that, we are going to Depok City, 2 hours from Jakarta. And then after that, we'll take a train from there. Okay, let's go to Sudirman Baru. So now we are in the train going to Sudirman Station, and it takes about maybe 40 minutes, and then we'll take a car from there. That's also another 40 minutes. She totally has no idea we are coming right now.

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8: From the untold stories of 9/11 to a chilling trail of murder and Asia's push beyond oil, uncover the powerful stories reshaping our world this September on CNA.
9: I thought I was going to die.
8: 25 years after 9/11, unravel the story of those trapped inside Windows on the World, the iconic restaurant on the top floors of the World Trade Center's North Tower.
10: People were in the building. We had to race to get them out.
8: Accused of poisoning the victims with cyanide, Death Loans traces the deadly trail behind one of Thailand's most shocking murder cases.
11: Everyone was confused. How could this woman be a killer?
8: Across South and Southeast Asia, communities are pioneering a life without oil, using solar, biogas, electric vehicles, and local alternatives to build a cleaner, more resilient future.
12: Part of the inspiration is really the rising fuel costs.
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13: We have got this pineapple tarts ready. The plan now is, I'm going to pass this to the producer. She can give it to Jumi, and then maybe when she's eating, like, we can spring a surprise on her from the back.
14: My name is Jumiati. I am 42 years old. I come to Singapore to work because want to more earn money. I work in Singapore, start from 28 until 2014. I work as a helper in Erwin Ng family. Erwin family have 5 people.
13: Jumi thinks that she's doing an interview about domestic helpers who have been to Singapore. She totally has no idea we are coming right now, you know.
14: I closest to Erwin Ng. Because every day I always to call him to wake up. Sometimes very difficult to wake up. I always knock so many times. Sometimes he wake up, sometimes not. Then she tell me, I too late ready, Jumi. I like Erwin. She very good. He also kind. I miss him.
15: Who else in the family are you close to?
14: I close to with ma'am. I treat her like my mother's self.
16: I don't know whether she can recognize me.
13: I think she can recognize us. Lah. See, we both look exactly the same as 12 years ago. So I think she totally can tell.
14: Erwin like pineapple tart. That's when I learned to make pineapple tart. Every Chinese year. Kalau lagi ngemil gitu, dia sering makan. Ma'am teach me to make pineapple tart.
15: Brought you a present.
14: Oh.
15: From Singapore. Present from Singapore.
14: Thank you.
15: You want to read the card?
14: Okay. From Erwin Ermel.
13: Okay. Mommy, how are you feeling now?
16: You're very excited.
13: A bit heart pounding, huh?
16: Yeah.
14: Shit. Miss them.

0: How? Nice or not? The pineapple tart. I make one. Not nice, very not nice.
1: I was supposed to give Jumi a surprise, but I was more shocked than her because she was like already crying. Then I realized that just her eating the pineapple tarts, she has so many memories.
0: 12 years already. Then how are you? All good? All good? Do you think we're coming to find
2: No.
0: No?
3: Never think.
2: Oh. I'm so happy, you know. Come and sell you my house.
0: Okay, let's go.
4: This is my living room. This is my husband.
5: Hello, hi. Hello. What is your name?
4: Mugianto.
5: Mugianto?
3: Nice Yando. To see you.
4: This is my son, number one.
5: What is your name?
4: Fatih.
5: High five.
4: Tangan.
0: What are their names?
2: Ini Fikri, Rehan.
0: Fikri, Rehan. Mm-hmm. Fatih.
2: Kania.
0: Fikri, Rehan and?
2: Kania.
0: Kania.
1: It's really nice to meet her husband and the four children. The four children are really cute. Two of them look very much like Jumi.
2: I still keep this wallet from sir.
0: This wallet from me?
2: Yes.
0: Is it?
2: It's
0: buy
2: very
0: for
2: long already. Nih.
0: Oh, coach. Ah. Coach. Right.
1: Wow, you keep until now.
2: But still, okay. I still use, never spoil.
1: Actually, I feel very touched because I don't even remember I gave you these things and you still keep them with you.
2: I also keep the ingredient.
3: Yeah.
2: This prawn, salt, pepper. I also read chicken rice. This make pineapple jam, I always read because I try to forget.
1: Everything you write down. No wonder mom always talk about you. She like you so much because everything you do are very serious. Like you good student in class. Then the principal teacher. Then write all the notes, everything.
3: It's right that you record down.
1: Mom forced you to write down, right? It's right that you record down.
3: She took out her recipe, the bag, with all this shows that she really never forget us.
1: I didn't know that she held such importance of us in her heart.
2: Tomorrow you come again, we spend time together.
0: Spend time together?
2: Yes.
1: You know last time I never entered the kitchen, right? Oh my God. Billy! 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Actually, I didn't feel that useful.
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1: From the corridors of power to the region's most remote corners, we'll break down the news driving some of the world's largest economies and explain why it matters.
0: On East Asia Tonight, with me, Otelie Edwards.

I'm making prawn mee for Erwin and Man. 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The noodle is very different with Singapore. I try to make nice.

0: Hello, Jumi.
1: Jumi, we are here again.
2: Hello, where are you? Sit down.
1: Okay.
2: Sit down first. Today I cook something for you.
0: Okay. Thank you. Wow, okay. Indonesian thank you. Food, ah? Is it? Yeah. Indonesian food?
2: Hello. Yeah, hello. I cook prawn mee for you.
1: Oh, oh, prawn mee.
0: Wow. I didn't expect this. Eh. This one sir teach you, right?
2: Yes. Yes.
0: Huh?
2: Yes.
0: Okay. Mm. Suddenly, like, bring me back home like that. This is like home away. In Jumi's home.
2: So. This because Owen don't like vegetable.
0: Yeah, no tauge. Yeah. Cannot eat tauge. You still remember?
2: I don't know. Wow. Nice or not?
1: Look nice.
0: Hmm. So long you never cook for us.
1: Nice.
0: I always had cravings for my dad prawn mee. That was his best dish. But ever since my dad passed on for now 14 years, I never had prawn mee with my dad's taste anymore. So he brought me back.
2: I make the prawn mee because have memory with sir. Mm-hmm. Always teach me cooking this. Maybe the food is not so nice like sir.
0: Suddenly you think of sir.
1: Luckily we have you, no, that time. Otherwise I don't know what to do.
0: Because after that, I straight away got to go back work. Then I also no time for mom, then you all together. So I feel much better.
1: Thank you so much.
0: For me, I learned to let it go. But with Jumi, it's different because she flew back and now she's reminded of things. So it feels almost like my dad and mom, they have like a daughter. Because it's so easy for Jumi to just lean into my mom, you know. With other helpers, it doesn't feel this way. I almost feel jealous. Okay, now very full already. What to do next?
2: Every day, Chichati, I go sell the snack. You want to help me?
0: Is it? You want me to help? Ah? Really? Okay. If we cannot sell finish, then we get mom to help. Okay, I prepare my fan already. Wow. Okay, you know last night I never entered the kitchen,
2: yeah,
0: right?
2: I know.
0: Oh my
2: this
0: god.
2: This is chireng.
0: Chireng, chicken chireng.
2: Yes. This is a chitu, insect the cheese.
0: Okay, wow. Cepat, cepat, let's go. So now we are going to sell all the snacks with Jumi in the neighborhood near the religious school.
2: In here, I sell in here.
0: Oh, you sell here?
2: Yes, I sell in here.
0: Many children, I see a lot of children coming. It's quite nice here, like breezy and like picnic.
2: Yeah.
0: Oh, come. Sini. What should I say when I want to sell and ask them to come?
2: Bye.
0: Say what? What do I say? Bye. In Malay, how to say in Bahasa?
2: Bili.
0: Bili, bili.
2: Kecil apa ayam?
3: Aku yang ayam.
0: Okay. This one.
3: Nanti rasa apa?
0: Okay. Color. Choose color. Oh. I had a lot of fun with the kids actually. They're not really happy. I was trying to help, but I don't think I helped that much. What do you want? Okay. Money. The kids coming, taking the ice cream themselves, passing me the money. Actually, I didn't feel that useful. Terima kasih. To experience her every day, knowing how she makes a living, it's not easy.
2: The mom always tell me you can learn more on the food. And after that, you can open your business in Indonesia. Yeah. Before, she always tell me.
0: Oh, so you also want to own a shop and do your own business.
2: Yes.
0: That's your dream.
2: My dream like, ma'am.
0: Okay, we go home. Bye-bye. Thank you. Bye-bye. Bye. I feel like it's not easy for them. But we know her character. She's very hardworking, integrity, very principled. I'm sure she's going to get there.

0: I wanted to take Yumi to Jakarta, somewhere that she has always been wanting to go. And we're taking the entire family to the Monas! Yumi!
1: Wow!
0: First time here?
1: Yes, my first time. I was seeing the picture, people to come. Then I feel like bring my children to come here.
0: You see people take photos from up there?
1: Yeah.
0: Huh. Wow. Is it we should take a photo over here first, shall we? See? Can you see yourself here? Okay, one, two, three.

0: Okay, lift is here, let's go. Come, come, come. Wow, Kanan, Kanan, Kanan. Come. Wow, look at the sunset.
1: Oh yeah, sunset, so nice.
0: Okay, one, two, three.
2: The sunset is very beautiful. So Owen and ma'am come here, bring my family, make me happy.
3: Oh.
2: Sometimes I feel like I want to go there, but I got no low money. I only can use motorcycle, only just near.
0: Shall we get a photo here together? I think it was quite a high point to go up there and then see the setting sun. We had a good time. It felt like a nice finale sort of to this short trip.
2: 3 days, Owen and ma'am come here like a dream. I'm very sad because today is last day I see them.
0: I write a small letter for you from mom and me.
2: We miss you and Jumi is too bad. With love, always, ma'am, and Owen. Very thank you. It's like dream, like dream, ma'am, and so come here.
4: Never crossed my mind that I'll see you again. She's a very important person to me. The moment I mentioned about her name, I'm happy, and I feel grateful to her during that period that she served us.
0: Jumi, let's go.
2: Thank you very much for everything. You must help me.
4: Yeah. You also must take care.
0: Okay. Bye bye.
2: Thank you.
0: Take care, okay? All the best, huh? 18 years back, she came to our family. You know, a lot of times with helpers, they are with us only that period. After that, it's just like bye bye. And actually, you never get to see them again. Just having this short 3 days is very fulfilling. It's not measured in length, it's measured in closeness, that intimacy. Just to be able to have that glimpse and just to see her again, it already meant a lot more than anything else.

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1: Midnight later tonight here in Thailand, it's too little too late.
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0: Each one doing what each one wants.
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0: This is East Asia Tonight.
1: Good evening, I'm Atelier Edwards. Tonight's top stories from East Asia. At least 270 dead and more than 1,500 missing, about half of them foreigners, after devastating floods swept through the Nepal-China border. And global aid is pouring in. Cash, relief supplies and rescue teams are being mobilized as the governments of dozens of countries work to locate the nationals still unaccounted for. And meanwhile, Typhoon Sodol is putting parts of the region on alert. More than 40 Chinese airports face disruption as the storm heads for the East Coast. Taiwan is bracing for heavy rain and rough seas. And the US says it has disrupted a Chinese hacking operation targeting agencies, including NASA and the Justice Department. But Beijing rejects those claims, saying that Washington lacks evidence.

0: Also ahead, 10 typhoons in a span of months, leaving a trail of destruction in their wake. For farmers in southern China, extreme weather is wiping out crops and livelihoods. We look at the rising cost of survival. And Yayoi Kusama, dubbed Japan's polka dot queen, has died at 97. She transformed hallucinations and a lifelong struggle with mental health into hypnotic dots, pumpkins, and infinity rooms, cementing her place as one of Japan's most iconic artists. More than 1,500 people remain missing, and at least 270 people are confirmed dead after a massive flash flood and mudslide tore through a Himalayan border region between Nepal and China yesterday. China's foreign ministry says close to 100 Chinese nationals remain missing on Nepal's side. China's embassy also says that it is seeking further verification from Nepali authorities on the situation, as both sides coordinate emergency supplies and cash assistance for Nepal. Now, Nepalese authorities, meanwhile, said that around 25 Chinese workers have been located, but provided no further details. And on the Tibetan side, Chinese Premier Li Qiang is now on the ground to oversee rescue efforts. More than 500 people remain missing, including 260 foreigners. Chinese officials say they include tourists, pilgrims, and other individuals. Now, Girong Port, a key gateway for trade and travel between China and Nepal, is among the areas that are badly hit. Roads, communications and power links were severed, hampering rescue efforts. And we've got CNA senior correspondent Han Yuguan joining us now live from Shanghai with more on China's response to the situation. Now, Yuguan, tell us more about the Chinese authorities on the ground handling the disaster now as we speak. What's being done to help those affected?
1: Well, the clearest sign of how seriously Beijing is treating this is that, you know, you mentioned Premier Li Qiang is now on the ground. He arrived this afternoon on President Xi Jinping's instructions to oversee rescue and relief work and to visit rescuers and displaced residents. Now, his presence really matters here in the Chinese system. The premier is the country's number two official and heads the State Council. So for Li Qiang to be there while the rescue is still unfolding signals that Beijing sees this as a very major national emergency requiring direct central government oversight. And there is a broader point here as well. Xizang, also known internationally as Tibet, is a politically sensitive border region. And in places like these, disaster response can become a test of whether the central government is seen to be present and capable of protecting the people. And that is indeed being matched by a broad mobilization we are seeing on the ground. Xizang has activated its high

0: highest level emergency response. Specialist rescue and engineering teams have been sent in. Residents around Jurong Port has been evacuated. Emergency power and relief supplies brought into the affected area. But this is also a disaster with an international dimension. Many of those caught up in it were pilgrims traveling to or Mount Kailash, and a sacred mountain for Hindus, Buddhists, Jains, and followers of Tibetan-born tradition. Indians make up the largest foreign group reported missing, while Chinese nationals also are also the second largest group. The list also includes Malaysians, Singaporeans, as well as Americans, Australians, Britons, and Canadians. Now, China says it is coordinating closely with Nepal on the search and rescue mission.
1: 中方向尼泊尔政府和受灾民众表示诚挚慰问。中方正同尼方密切沟通，协调配合，共同做好搜救工作，将根据尼方的需要提供紧急援助。根据当地发布的信息，初步掌握，目前受灾地区失联的外国公民260人。 受灾情影响，具体信息还在进一步核查中。中方救援工作对中外人员一视同仁。The
0: Chinese military has now become another part of that wide response. The PLA's Western Theater Command has sent personnel into the region. A Y-20 military transport aircraft has also been used as part of the operation. The Defense Ministry says the military is actively supporting rescue efforts.
2: 我们向受灾群众表示诚挚慰问。关于说的具体情况，我目前有些还不掌握，但我们正在全力组织道路抢通、人员搜救、伤员转运及次生灾害隐患排查等工作，坚决守护好人民群众生命财产安全。
0: The challenge now really is not just simply manpower, it is access. This is a remote, high-altitude region. Roads have been damaged, terrain is unstable, and some of the very places rescuers need to reach may still be quite dangerous, which brings us to another concern, not just what has already happened, but what could happen next. Otelli?
3: And if you could just dive deeper into that, I mean, disaster of such a magnitude naturally would have, complications to rescue efforts. What more do we know about this?
0: Well, this is where the situation gets really complicated. The authorities say a barrier lake has formed upstream of Jurong Port. Now, what does that mean? Essentially, the mud and debris have blocked the river. Water is building up behind that blockage. And if that natural dam suddenly gives way, all that water could rush downstream all at once. That could mean another flood. And that's another reason why authorities are taking this so seriously, because a similar build-up of water behind debris may have played a role in the first disaster itself in the first place. So satellite imagery cited in reporting suggests that debris may have blocked the river upstream before the initial flood. That is still being investigated, but it shows why this new barrier lake is such a concern. Chinese state media says the landslide itself has not expanded, but the barrier lake has been getting bigger. So teams are watching it very closely. They're using drones, satellite equipment, 3D scanning technology to assess whether the blockage and the terrain around it whether it directly affects the rescue. Because if there's a risk of another sudden surge of water, authorities have to make a very difficult call. How far do you send the rescuers in? And are some areas simply too dangerous to enter? And this really is a race on two fronts to find those missing and to make sure the rescuers themselves do not become victims of a second disaster. Otelli?
3: Oh, certainly lots of challenges ahead. Well, thanks for keeping close track of this developing story. CNA senior correspondent Tanya Guan reporting live from Shanghai. Well, meantime, South Korea has dispatched a rapid response team to Nepal with 9 of its nationals among those missing. Foreign Minister Cho Hyun, in a conversation with his Nepali counterpart today, asked the Nepalese government to provide support, search and rescue efforts. Well, Seoul is also providing $1 million US in aid for relief and recovery. A CNA senior correspondent, Lim Yun-suk, has this report.
1: An 11-member team from South Korea's foreign ministry, police and fire authorities has been sent to Nepal to help locate the missing Koreans. The nine missing Koreans were working on a hydropower project in Nepal involving Korea Southeast Power and Tucson Inner-Ability when the flood hit. 10 other Tucson Inner-Ability-affiliated workers were reportedly stranded nearby but are said to be safe. Before departing for Nepal on Thursday afternoon, the head of the rapid response team, Im Sang-woo, spoke to reporters.
2: Nepal 현지에서 우리 국민들에 대한 신속하고 안전한 수색과 구조 활동이 이루어질 수 있도록 최선을 다하겠습니다.
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4: 그 신속 대응팀은 현지 우리 대사관과 협조해서 그 네팔 당국과 긴밀한 협조를 유지하면서 우리 현재 연락 두절된 우리 한국인을 포함해서 우리 국민의 수색과 구조를 위해 최선의 노력을 경주할 예정입니다.
1: Meanwhile, President Lee Jae-myung ordered officials to mobilize every available resource to prioritize the safety of missing citizens, coordinate closely with Nepali authorities, and support the families of those missing. He postponed his scheduled meetings on Thursday to chair an emergency session on the disaster. A scheduled luncheon with ruling party members on Friday has also been postponed as the government focuses on the response. Im Yun-suk, CNA, Seoul.
3: Well, countries and organizations around the world have also sent cash and supplies and provided other assistance to Nepal. China's ambassador to Nepal said in the post on X that China has coordinated emergency supplies and cash assistance to the country. India's foreign ministry says it has sent 10 metric tons of supplies, including temporary shelters, solar lamps and medicines. The WHO said that it has dispatched essential emergency medical supplies, including medicines and multi-purpose tents. Now, several countries seeking information on their missing citizens. Japan's foreign minister said that it has set up an on-site response headquarters in Nepal and a response office in Japan and have also started taking immediate action. Its embassy in Nepal has requested for a search to locate five of its citizens it was unable to contact. Australian Foreign Minister Penny Wong said that information on its missing citizens was, quote, very limited. And she added that it is cooperating with Nepali authorities to ascertain if more Australians are missing. At least 34 Australians have been reported missing.
5: I'm sure there are many Australians who are very concerned about friends or family who may be in this region. I would say to you at this stage, access and information are very limited given the scale of disaster. We will do our best to ascertain whatever information we can.
3: Our Singapore Prime Minister Lawrence Wong has sent his condolences to the families and individuals affected by floods along the Nepal-China border. He expressed deep sadness over the loss of lives and devastation caused by the flooding. In a social media post, he said that Singapore's Foreign Affairs Ministry is in touch with the respective authorities to offer consular assistance to affected Singaporeans. He added that his thoughts are with the people of both nations and the emergency personnel working on rescue and recovery efforts. Coming up next on East Asia Tonight. As the Himalayan region reels from deadly floods linked to a glacier collapse, what does this mean for communities living beneath a warming, increasingly unstable icy landscape? Well, glaciologist Simon Cook joins us after the break to unpack the growing risks.

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1: You cannot contest with us. 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
0: What not to miss at Singapore's westernmost town.
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11: I'm nervous, but I'm so determined to see Auntie Ma. Everything will be fine here. In primary school, I went through a difficult time. Drew comforted me so that I can go to school the next day. Yeah, outside Auntie Ma's home. Still a little bit nervous.
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0: In an all-new season of Meet Me There.
1: Ming!
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0: A killer cast.
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0: You're watching East Asia Tonight, and we're taking a closer look now at the flash floods that swept through the Nepal-China border. Now, what's unusual is that heavy rain does not appear to have been the trigger. Well, scientists believe that the disaster began with the glacier collapse near the border between Nepal and Tibet. Satellite analysts also indicate that the lower part of a glacier broke away at about 5,200 meters, plunging roughly 1,200 meters onto the valley floor. And as the ice came down, it picked up rock, sediment, and other debris, transforming into a fast-moving mass. Now, one of the first places hit was a Jurong port on the Tibetan side of the border. This heart-stopping video, captured by a surveillance camera. People trying to outrun the massive wave of mud and debris. But within seconds, a building collapsed and vehicles were buried. But there have been another crucial step. Preliminary satellite imagery suggests that the avalanche blocked the river about 20 kilometers upstream of the border, creating a temporary lake. Now, when that natural dam gave way, the accumulated water was suddenly released. And the surge then traveled downstream into Nepal, carrying mud, sediment and boulders, making it much more destructive than water alone. Well, the destructive flow continued for at least 72 kilometres along the Trishuli River, racing past Shapru Besi towards Trishul Bazaar, destroying buildings and bridges and flooding surrounding areas. And the speed of the surge was simply extraordinary. Farther downstream, river levels reportedly rose by as much as 9 metres in just 30 minutes. So what made the glacier collapse? Well, that remains under investigation. Satellite analysts suggest that significant snow melted in the 24 hours beforehand, possibly following unusually warm conditions. But scientists say that it's too early to determine what role climate change played in this disaster. So what initially appeared to be an earthquake was actually the seismic signal from the glacier collapse and the debris flow itself. So the chain of events appears to be this for now: a huge ice and rock avalanche resulting in a natural dam, which then broke, releasing a deadly torrent of water and debris downstream. Lots to unpack here. So let's bring in Simon Cook, Senior Lecturer in Environmental Sciences, University of Dundee. Well, thanks for joining us all the way from Scotland, Dr. Cook. Good to have you here. Now, I know that you've been busy studying the satellite imagery with a whole team of experts there. Help us understand what's still puzzling scientists about how this all became so powerful.
1: Yeah, I mean, there are lots of things that are really uncertain. So we're very confident that we've seen in the satellite images that there's a part of a glacier that has collapsed. And as you said in your introduction, it's fallen 1,300 meters into the valley below. And then it's led to this cascading effect of picking up debris and other water and ice and causing this huge flood. Lots of things we don't really understand. I mean, in the satellite imagery the day before, a lot of the glaciers in the vicinity of the one that's broken off seem to be quite heavily snow covered. And in the satellite image after the event, they seem not to be so heavily snow covered. And that's possible there's been some sort of warming event that's led to snow melt, which has then found its way into the glacier through crevasses and cracks and so on, and found its way to the glacier bed, where it acts as a kind of lubricant, allowing the glacier to slip away. But that's really speculative at this stage. Another thing that we've noticed about the satellite imagery is that there is a really sharp break where the glacier has broken away, almost like if you could almost take it with a ruler and draw a line. And that's kind of consistent with other events that we've seen of this nature, where the bedrock beneath the glacier has broken away at the same time. And again, this is really speculative and is still under investigation. You're right to sort of question, where the water has come from. It's actually, although this is a significant chunk of ice, we think about 0.2 kilometers squared of ice. We don't know that volume of ice on its own explains all of the water that's involved in this particular event. And so we're looking into the possibility that at the valley bottom where this ice fell, There was also a lot of other dead and decaying ice from detached glaciers that have been dying away, unfortunately, as a consequence of climate change, and that would add additional water into the flood flow. These environments are also characterized by lots of loose sediment and debris, big boulders and so on, which have added to that mass of material moving downstream. But we're very confident this is an ice avalanche. What caused the ice avalanche, we're not entirely sure at this stage.
0: Well, there are a lot of uncertainties, but I'm going to jump straight into the next big concern, which is that, you know, the danger might not be over because scientists are warning about the possibility of another flood because of this upstream blockage. Do we know, I mean, what's the danger right now? I mean, could another surge just come by with very little warning?
1: I mean, I'm in a slightly privileged but unfortunate position. I've been in news interviews all morning, and I'm not actually up to date on whether there's a dam of a river, but I can well imagine that there'd be a river dammed up, and that would be a secondary hazard. But even just the ice avalanche release zone, that will still be hazardous. You've probably got even more precipitously steep hanging bits of rock and ice where the original ice avalanche came down. So there could be sort of several smaller ice avalanches that could come down. The other thing is that, as you're seeing in a lot of this video footage, this torrent of water was barreling down a river valley, and that will have undercut some of the valley slopes. So there's also the possibility you get a lot of secondary landsliding taking place as well, which will also endanger rescue efforts. Not to mention, just as you're showing in the images right now, just the huge amounts of mud everywhere, which will be incredibly difficult and even dangerous to conduct a rescue effort in.
0: And help us understand, why is it that we can't really predict these events, you know, the unstable glaciers, you know, the dangerous lakes? I mean, using all these satellites, why is it that communities are still being caught by surprise?
1: The problem is it's a bit like looking for a needle in a haystack. And a lot of glaciers, you know, on the surface of things, they look kind of similar to at least to a glaciologist like me. They're often steep, they often have crevasses, they're in cold but warming environments. There's any, you know, there could be thousands and thousands of glaciers that could potentially be at risk of letting go of an ice avalanche in any one mountain region. And it's very difficult to predict with any certainty which of those would be most dangerous. And even in this particular, I mean, this is kind of exemplified in this particular case where we've got eyewitness footage, we've got satellite data, we've got you know, incoming seismic data, perhaps meteorological data, and we still don't really know what the root cause of this particular event is, and that won't be determined, I don't think, for the days and weeks to come. And there'll be several different scientific teams working on that, but I dare say that there'll be some disagreement amongst scientists about what the actual trigger was or what the preconditioning factors were in this particular event. But what we can say, to some extent, is that climate change will have made this sort of event more likely. We can't make a direct causation there. We can't say definitely that climate change has had a role in this particular event, but climate change has a destabilizing effect on these sorts of environments. Lots of snow melt, glaciers shrinking and melting away, lots of the permafrost, this sort of frozen ground high up in mountain environments, will be warming and thawing away and degrading, which means you're going to have more landslides and debris flows. So, you know, climate change is likely to have made this a much more likely event.
0: So with the Himalayas getting warmer, then events like this, you think it's likely going to become more frequent? And are there potentially also hundreds of other valleys where a similar chain reaction could happen?
1: I think the short answer is, unfortunately, yes. I think this is becoming more likely. And we've seen other similar events in the Himalaya and around the world in recent years. So in 2021, in the Uttarakhand region of India, in the Indian Himalaya, there was the Chamoli disaster, which a very similar sort of event, ice and rock avalanche, fell about 1,800 meters into the valley below and caused a torrent which destroyed two hydropower stations and killed about 200 people. I can look a bit closer to my home here in Europe. We had in last year in the Swiss Alps, the village of Blatten was completely buried by a glacier collapse there. we could go back a little, couple of years before that in 2022 in the Italian Dolomites, the Italian Alps, where part of the Marmolada Glacier broke off and killed a climbing group. And so lots of similar events, and they seem to be coming in fairly regular frequency in recent years. And I suspect that that is going to continue in the years to come, unfortunately, in a warming world.
0: Right. Thanks, sir, for helping us make sense of all of this. Really appreciate your time and thoughts. Dr. Simon Cook, Senior Lecturer in Environmental Sciences, University of Dundee. Well, still plenty to come in East Asia tonight. The desperate search continues after deadly floods and mudslides hit the border of Nepal and Tibet. Our correspondent is standing by in Kathmandu with more updates on the rescue efforts. Plus, Typhoon Sordal puts the region on alert, disrupting flights in China and bringing heavy rain and rough seas to Taiwan.

Feel Africa come alive. See the wild, feel the wonder. Tour Africa differently.

0: biodiversity is booming, which is inviting for some local foragers and farmers who embrace edible wildlife.
1: We're the largest organic banana grower in Singapore.
2: This is a gem.
3: Amazing.
4: Yeah. So the mulberries are from the garden.
5: No, that's delicious.
6: Singapore is ramping up conservation efforts locally and across the region.
7: I really do love reptiles and finding out about them, so I really love my job.
8: The building must relate to the lives of the people.
9: 目前还是一直要创新一些新的东西，我也不希望是人家把我看作是80岁的人。
10: There are those who dare to be different, who have made their mark in Singapore and beyond.
1: You have such big dreams, you know, you want to change the world with your art.
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You're watching East Asia Tonight, and here are the headlines we're following. At least 270 dead and more than 1,500 missing, about half of them foreigners, after devastating floods swept through the Nepal-Tibet border. A global aid is pouring in. Cash, relief supplies and rescue teams are being mobilized as the governments of dozens of countries work to locate the nationals still unaccounted for. Meanwhile, Typhoon Sorrel is putting parts of the region on alert. More than 40 Chinese airports face disruption as the storm heads for the East Coast. Taiwan is bracing for heavy rain and rough seas. Taiwan's weather agency has reported waves of at least 2 meters lashing the island's northern and eastern coast. Well, the island has issued a sea warning and cautioned that low-lying coastal areas could experience flooding, especially if the high tide coincides with heavy rainfall. The typhoon is forecast to pass Taiwan's north before making landfall between China's Zhejiang and Fujian province. And it is expected to make landfall as early as tonight, local time, and bring heavy torrential rains. Data from aviation information platform VeriFlight has suggested that Sorrel could affect operations at as many as 43 airports in and around the two provinces. Authorities in Zhejiang and Fujian have implemented emergency protocols. Ferry services have also been suspended and ships told to come back to port. Some schools also instructed to delay the opening of the academic year. A heavy rain has battered parts of central Japan, triggering floods and landslides. The Japan Met Agency has issued its highest level emergency warning. A level 5 emergency warning is in place for 5 municipalities in Ishikawa and Toyama prefectures. Around 180,000 people have been urged to take immediate safety measures. Record rainfall has sent rivers over their banks, flooded homes and triggered landslides. More than 350 millimetres fell in Hime City in Toyama in the span of just 24 hours, while Hakui in Ishikawa recorded a similar amount. Now, Japan's weather agency has warned of unprecedented rainfall, urging people to move to higher ground to protect their lives. Heavy rain is expected to continue intermittently through Friday. Officials warned the emergency alert could be expanded to even more areas. Some 1,000 people have been reported missing after catastrophic floods and mudslides struck the border of Nepal and China's Tibet. Now, Nepal police says that the death toll has risen to at least 270 people. Thousands of military personnel have been mobilized in search and rescue operations. An army spokesperson says that Nepal has rescued more than 100 people from flood-hit areas using helicopters. Now, Nepal authorities have also located around 100 missing Indian visitors and 25 Chinese workers. They say that dozens of bridges and extensive roads are destroyed, complicating search efforts. Also a reminder that more than 1,500 people remain missing. Now, Nepal's disaster agency earlier reported that more than 800 people remain uncontactable. Among them,

0: hundreds of foreigners, with the majority from neighboring India. 9 South Koreans and 5 Japanese citizens are also unreachable. Malaysia says it has lost contact with more than 50 citizens. And now we've got Rebecca Bundon. She is tracking developments for CNA, and she joins us live from Kathmandu. Rebecca, help us understand a little bit more about the picture on the ground. How are rescue efforts progressing?
1: Yes, just devastating consequences, and those rescue operations are continuing. Search operations are continuing, with hundreds of people still missing. And those include tourists, they include residents, also security personnel too. But these rescue operations are really being hampered by the conditions. There's the terrain, which is incredibly difficult, also rain. Just it's extremely difficult circumstances for these rescue teams to even try and reach people. Those very, very narrow roads, which are difficult to reach with large vehicles and heavy machinery at the best of times. And many roads have simply been destroyed, entire villages washed away. So that's the real concern now, just trying to track down those people. And sadly, that death toll has continued to rise through the day as these rescue operations continue, but as more bodies are being found. Incredibly difficult situation. Here in Kathmandu, there are people who have been rescued and have been brought to hospitals here for medical care. There are a number of people who are also injured, but really the focus on the moment, just trying to reach many of those areas which have been affected. And we still really don't know the full effect of this. We're still waiting to find out, as they reach those areas, what the damage is and what the final loss of life is.
0: Well, given the scale of the disaster, and as you've mentioned, damage to roads and communications, do we know how the Nepalese government, how are they responding?
1: Yes, well, a huge response from the government. The Prime Minister has been holding high-level meetings, has been holding meetings with everyone that has to be involved in these efforts, which is all hands on deck, really. It's such an enormous disaster that the country is dealing with. Nepal's Prime Minister has also been visiting some of the flood-affected areas. Really, the focus now is on trying to deploy those teams, try to work out how to get to those areas, and also how to restore some of that infrastructure. There's been a huge amount of damage to even to be able to get to some of those places. So there are just ongoing efforts that are continuing. The government has been just working flat out alongside the army, NGOs and so on, just everybody really trying to help as this situation continues.
0: And Rebecca, on top of the search and rescue efforts, we've got some numbers here. India saying that some 200 of its nationals are stranded on the Chinese side of the border. Another 280 plus are uncontactable. In terms of trying to locate the missing, what are the authorities doing?
1: Yes, and Indians, they account for the highest group of missing foreign nationals. There have been large numbers of tourists, particularly pilgrims, large groups of pilgrims who have been in Nepal. And we understand from the Ministry of External Affairs in India as well that there are 200 that have been stranded in China too. So large numbers of Indians affected. Also, some people who are working on hydropower projects in Nepal as well. So efforts are ongoing as well from the Indian side. India has been in touch with Nepal. They say they're working alongside the country to try to locate their nationals too. But a large number of Indians still missing, which is obviously very concerning for the country. And those efforts are continuing as well. And India is obviously very concerned about its nationals, given the large numbers that are still unaccounted for.
0: Well, thanks for all those updates on the Himalayan disaster. Rebecca Bundon there, reporting for CNA live in Kathmandu. And these dramatic scenes are trending on CNA's TikTok, a warning again that the following images may be distressing. Now, as people scramble to reach higher ground in Nepal, some are swept away by raging muddy currents. Downstream, homes, roads and power projects were washed away.

And amid the devastation, survivors seen swimming through floodwaters to recover gas cylinders. Nepal's army says that helicopters are dropping tents, food and other emergency supplies in the hardest hit districts. And of course, you can find more on the disaster on CNA's TikTok channel. And just a reminder that we are tracking this developing story live on our CNA website as well. Head to cna.asia and our mobile app for the very latest. Our South Korean police are seeking the indictment of 7 Transport Ministry officials over the 2024 Jeju air crash that killed 179 people. Police say the officials put out statements claiming a structure at Muan International Airport met safety regulations when it actually did not. Now, the structure in question was made of concrete and housed antennas used to guide planes into land. Now, back in 2024, the Jeju airplane skidded off the runway after its landing gear failed to deploy, then slammed into this concrete structure and burst into flames. Only 2 of the 181 people on board survived, raising questions over why such a solid structure was there in the first place. Now, experts said earlier that the structure should have been made of materials that can break apart more easily on impact. Investigators also found signs of bird strikes in both engines. But the plane's black boxes stopped recording about 4 minutes before the crash, leaving questions over exactly what happened in those final minutes. Now, last year, investigators had planned to suggest that the pilots had shut down the less damaged engine before crash landing. Well, that sparked strong protests from victims' families and fellow pilots who accused authorities of trying to blame the dead crew. Investigators later cancelled the announcement. Now, the U.S. says that it has disrupted a Chinese hacking operation on sensitive government agencies, and they include the Justice Department, NASA, the Federal Reserve and the Senate. Well, the Justice Department says it has seized domains used by 2 hacking platforms known as QScan and QT Router, allegedly used in the hacking campaign. Now, the DOJ also says that these were run by a China-based company whose clients included China's Civilian Intelligence Agency, the State Security Ministry, as well as a Chinese military. The affidavit says that the hackers have been carrying out such attacks from the US and worldwide since at least 2018. China, meantime, has responded, saying that it opposes and combats hacking activities as it rejects America's use of cybersecurity issues to, quote, smear China. Still to come on East Asia Tonight, Asian chip firms rally after another blockbuster earnings report from NVIDIA, easing worries over the AI investment boom. Plus, 10 typhoons battered China's Guangdong last year. For farmers, the damage goes way beyond a lost harvest. We look at how they're adapting to a new weather reality.

0: Saturday on Japan Hour. Our cyclist Mike rides 350 kilometres through the Bosso Peninsula, following the Tane River to a sacred procession. Then to where river meets sea and harvests flourish.
1: Very good.
0: He discovers the time-honoured craft of soy sauce making. 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

0: 25 years after 9/11, unravel the story of those trapped inside Windows on the World, the iconic restaurant on the top floors of the World Trade Center's North Tower.
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4: A more personal style of diplomacy.
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4: Can this new style of international relations yield returns where it matters most? 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
8: Hello again. You are watching East Asia Tonight, and we have finally have your business news. Roland Lim is here to tell us more about Bank of Korea apparently delivering a rate decision today. What does it signal to the markets?
9: Right, you are. The Bank of Korea is telling markets that it favors a higher for longer regime, and that could be a signal for other Asian exporter economies to follow suit. It is a second consecutive rate hike and elevates the benchmark interest rate by a quarter point to 3%. The Bank of Korea last raised borrowing costs back in July, ending a rate hold that lasted more than 3 years. It also revised up this year's growth estimate to 3.3% from the 2.6% projected back in July. And GDP growth has strengthened, with the economy expanding 3.7% on year in the second quarter, driven by strong semiconductor exports. The AI boom is also boosting investment, incomes and domestic demand. A broader growth gives the BOK more room to tighten, as the economy can better absorb higher borrowing costs. But it is also fueling borrowing and debt, adding to the case for tighter policy. The outlook for further hikes is less clear. The won has strengthened below 1,400, easing inflationary pressure and potentially reducing the need for more hikes. Meanwhile, the benchmark KOSPI index closing up 1.5% following the rate increase and upbeat outlook. Our private home prices in Hong Kong fell in the month of July, marking the first decline since March 2025. The drop, which signals weaker sentiment in the city's housing market, follows June's revised monthly gain of 0.2%. Nonetheless, home prices have risen more than 7% in the first 7 months of this year, nearly 13% since the last dip 16 months ago. Hong Kong's property market has been picking up, helped by stronger sentiment, a buoyant stock market and demand from mainland Chinese professionals. But realtors expect some cooling in the near term as stocks pull back and China tightens restrictions on money flowing overseas. And the AI chip boom driving South Korea's stronger growth is also getting another boost from NVIDIA's bullish outlook for sustained AI demand. Semiconductor giants SK Hynix, Samsung Electronics, both up by between 1 and 2%. Shares of major Japanese memory chip maker Kioxia also gaining more than 5% in Tokyo, but that contributed little to broader shares there. Kioxia said it is building a new fabrication plant in northern Japan to expand production of high-density storage chips used to store the vast amount of data generated by AI systems. The new facility will be the third at the site and will make Kioxia's latest generation of 3D flash memory as the company ramps up capacity to meet sustained AI-related demand. NVIDIA is projecting another surge in sales for the current quarter, with that momentum carrying all the way to 2028, signaling to global markets that the appetite for artificial intelligence hardware is far from cooling off. The world's most valuable company expects third quarter revenue to reach $108 billion, higher than analyst estimates of $104 billion. And it's not even factoring any data center computing revenue from China. For the next fiscal year, it's expecting sales growth of 70%.

0: That builds from the $96 billion in sales it booked in the quarter ending July, which is more than double from year-ago levels and beat market expectations as well. Earnings per share also surpassed estimates. NVIDIA's data center business, which includes most of its AI-related sales, generated nearly $90 billion. That's up 18% from the previous quarter. NVIDIA's CEO, Jensen Huang, says AI infrastructure build-out is, quote, at full steam, underscoring the company's confidence that demand for AI computing will remain strong. The U.S. government is investigating Singapore-based Apex Logistics over its suspected role in smuggling advanced NVIDIA AI chips to China. That's days after Taiwan indicted 9 people in the matter. Bloomberg reports U.S. authorities are examining whether Apex transported AI servers made by Supermicrocomputer in violation of American export controls. The probe is said to focus on 47 shipments made in 2024, involving routes through Southeast Asia and Hong Kong before the equipment reached mainland China. Now, Washington has restricted the sales of advanced AI chips to China since 2022, citing national security concerns. Apex says that it is aware of U.S. concerns over a small number of shipments that may ultimately have been sent to prohibited locations. The company says it's cooperating fully with the investigation and is committed to complying with relevant regulations. Now, its parent company, Swiss Kuhne Nagel, says that it has not itself been contacted by U.S. authorities. Now, neither NVIDIA nor Supermicro has been accused of wrongdoing. And that is your business update, Utali.
1: Thanks so very much, Roland. Now, farming communities in Guangdong still feel the impact of 10 typhoons that hit the province last year. CNA's Deborah Wong, in the first of our two-part series, looks at how extreme weather is affecting farmers in the manufacturing powerhouse.
2: Maoming is the world's largest longan producer. In fact, the city produced a historic 550 tons of longan last year, and the entire industry is now worth over US$1.2 billion. And every harvest season, farmers distribute their goods in markets like this.
3: But harvest season also coincides with typhoon season. Just one storm in coastal Maoming can put an entire year's harvest at risk. Li Ziling's family has grown longans for generations. When storms damage a harvest, they salvage what they can. 我们会全家人拿一个桶，全部的桶，然后在第三捡那些掉下来的，也会卖几毛钱，卖给那些龙眼干啊，或者是那些制造品，能够赚回一点是一点。For Miss Lee and many other growers, live streaming has been a way to reach buyers quickly, especially critical when a storm triggers a rush to sell.
4: 我们不卖的话，就损失就更大。
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3: the stakes are rising. Guangdong's weather authority says more storms are making landfall at typhoon strength or even more powerful. Super Typhoon Ragasa was the strongest to strike the province last year, forcing around 2 million people to evacuate. In Zhuhai, this vegetable farm had just 2 days to prepare.
5: 然后大家一起努力，把所有的大棚啊，全部上面的那些，包括薄膜啊，包括防虫网全部拆下来，减少它的迎风面，保住我们的那个钢的那个骨架。所有地里面的菜能收的全部把它收回去，然后后还是有一个大棚没有来得及全部弄完，然后过来一看，就直接推倒在地上，平了。就是如果说我们不去做前面的那些工作，可能我们所有的大棚那次就全部倒了。
3: But while preparation can limit the damage, the consequences can last for years.
4: And
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3: Every storm leaves its mark. But farmers here are learning to live with the risks, adapting, rebuilding, and preparing for the next one. Deborah Wong, CNA, Guangdong.
1: Japanese contemporary artist Yayoi Kusama has died at the age of 97. Her studio says she died at a hospital in Tokyo about 2 weeks ago. Now, the artist, known for her signature polka dots, continued to paint until her final days, never setting aside her brush. Kusama was one of Japan's most respected contemporary artists and held exhibitions around the world. Well, she suffered depression, obsessive-compulsive neurosis and anxiety, and lived at the Seiwa Hospital for the Mentally Ill in Tokyo for close to 50 years. Well, her work, which consisted of psychedelic polka dots and mirrors, was often inspired by the hallucinations that had haunted her since she was 10. She was also known for her pumpkins and infinity rooms filled with light in various forms. Miss Kusama's work fetched some of the highest prices for living female artists. Well, one of her paintings sold for $8 million back in 2019. And this wraps up Thursday's edition of East Asia Tonight. Thanks for watching. See you tomorrow.

0: Feel Africa come alive. 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
3: In an all-new season of Meet Me There.
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3: The search is on. Watch Meet Me There on demand at cna.asia.

0: bunker 2 nautical miles away.
1: Roger, pass them, I want to start beside.
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3: Suspected collision between 2 vessels.
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6: 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You secure here?
7: 4 robbers with big mouth, 2 cash hostage.

0: We are doing our pre-check of the boat. It's important. We are being out for our 12-hour shift out at sea for petrol. So I'm from Loyang Regional Base. We patrol the northern waters of Singapore. There are also other bases which covers the other parts of Singapore. We will go around and check fencing and floating sea barrier. We will see if there's any damages. It's to prevent any intrusion and also to prevent illegal entry into Singapore.
1: Hi, good morning. Can you stand by your particulars? We are proceeding to check.
2: Eh, kita nak pergi tepi cek sekejap. Selalu kat sini kan. Cik, ada ID tak? Cik, saya pas cik ni, cik letak dalam.
3: Tak,
2: IC je. IC je? Tak apa, saya pergi dekat.
0: On a daily basis, they will bring seafood supplies.
2: But we never know what kind of items they might bring in. Cik, boleh tumpang buka tu cover? Saya nak tengok ada apa kat dalam.
0: We will roughly check about 30 to 40 vessels every day. The sea is very wide open, so there is a higher chance of illegal entry and exit into our waters. So there could be illegal activities. So we have to remain alert at all times.
4: The vessel has called for help to Command Operations Center to Police Coast Guard. Apparently, a few armed perpetrators have spotted the vessel. The thing happened at 12 a.m. The crew spotted four perpetrators with knives. And then after that, they start to run for a place to hide. The seven of us will be boarding the vessel. We are activated to look out for this perpetrator, which may be on board the vessel. The unauthorized boarding took place outside the Singapore water at the Phillip Channel. Phillip Channel is a narrow section of the Singapore Strait, situated between Singapore and the Riau Islands of Indonesia.

Sure. The ship is currently outside Singapore waters at half a km and on the way into our territorial waters. We cannot attend to them while they are outside because we have no jurisdiction.

0: As a PCG officer, we police the water. We are the first responder to maritime incidents that happens in our water.
1: Sir, the marshal is that one.
0: Okay. What we're seeing here is a bulk carrier.
2: First, second, third, fourth, fifth. Again. How many on board? 21 on board.
3: I need you all to stand clear. Move one side.
2: First man, stand by. Okay, number one, go. Up, up, one step. Number one, go. Timing up, okay?
3: Okay, sir.
0: There will be another police craft that is nearby who will be doing a cover fire for us while we are doing the emergency response team boarding.
2: All up. Okay, secure area. Ask the man one, follow us first.
3: Outside here, weather deck.
2: We want to sweep, weather deck. You go first, follow.
4: Okay. Okay.

0: Panipati, Panipati. What's the day? Clear pissing from us so that I can let the others the board over.
1: All clear. Okay, Moose lead the way. We'll go up to the warehouse. We need to move as soon as possible to the warehouse to establish contact with the captain to find out more of the situation.
2: I will bring my men on top, secure them, then I will check everything.
3: Okay.
2: Can? Okay. Sir!
3: Now okay, come. Come to the open front of the top.
2: Here it's locked, huh?
3: Yeah, yeah.
2: Locked. They need to open.
3: Yeah, yeah.
2: Only have one entrance. The other side have? Locked. Okay, can.
4: Okay, right now he's securing the opening because just now they have unauthorized boarding
5: by locking the stairways to the upper deck. Perpetrators, they are unable to go to the wheelhouse. That's where all the crew gather when there's any emergency.
2: Okay, Chelong, last man. You follow me. Watch out, watch out.

0: I speak to the master?
1: My name's the master.
0: Can you? Master, all your tools?
1: Sir, can you check whether all here? Take your list and check whether and report.
0: We master the crew so that when the search team do the search, whoever they encounter may be the perpetrator. Can I have your crew list and also the passport? Nationality, right? Most of them are gone.
2: Mixed.
0: Okay, sure. 21 crew, right? Can I check your current port of call is Singapore or somewhere else?
1: Our loading port was Ukraine. Then through the Suez Canal, we arrived to Singapore for bunkering. Then we go into China, we charge our cargo.
0: Any of your crew injured at this moment?
1: Our crew safe, no injured, only just scared.
0: Can you tell me what happened earlier?
1: I was turning vessel. I was navigating. At that same time, I received from engine call that there is four robbers inside.
3: Sir, total now we have how many decks?
4: Five decks.
3: Five decks?
4: Yeah.
3: Okay, come we go here. This bulk carrier can be as big as a 3 football field size. The perpetrators can be anywhere. Behind every door or anything that you see, there's danger. We have this anxiety and our blood pump very fast.

Now we are doing our CHSF duties. CHSF stands for Coastal Hardening Strike Force. Police Coast Guard don't only do sea patrol, we also do land patrol along the coastal line of Singapore. We are proceeding to the seafront of Punggol. This area is a forested area. It's too deep in, and also the terrain here is very hard to do our foot patrol. We need to be cautious of the surroundings. We have to look out for if there's any criminal activities or illegal activities around this area. So now in front of us is the fence up areas, which shows the seafront. We will come and take a look whether any fence which is tempered. We will be on the lookout for potential swimmers or even illegal immigrants.

0: I'm just checking the lower compartments because sometimes they can hide other items under here. Smaller items like weapons or drugs. So I was patrolling my area during my Coastal Hardening Strike Force duties. I saw this vehicle. Then I stopped him over for a routine check and checked the cargo area for any illegal items.
1: What raised your suspicion?
0: We always keep a lookout for suspicious activities, but any further I'm unable to share.

0: On Asia Tonight, hundreds still missing after a collapsing glacier triggers floods and landslides on the border between Nepal and Tibet. Plus, another former Malaysian leader facing corruption charges, Ismail Sabri Yaakob, pleads not guilty. 8 p.m. Singapore, Hong Kong time.
1: Southeast Asia is bracing for a super El Nino.
2: Rumput laut kami yang seharusnya bisa dipanen akhirnya jadi putih dan ini menjadikan kami rugi.
1: Though a natural climate cycle, this could be one of the strongest on record.
3: Business will not be as usual. Life will not be as usual as well.
1: And its impact could unfold in unexpected ways.
4: อุณหภูมิในตัวมันร้อนไปด้วยค่ะแล้วก็อึดอัดท้องอะไรด้วยค่ะ
1: Insight tonight on CNA.
5: 它慢慢变成越来越不可以控制。来 ，give me your handphone， give me your handphone。三。
6: 它会有 seizure 一天100多次。
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1: ？Some acts of love last a lifetime. Caring is one of them.
6: 14年了嘛，我很珍惜跟他在一起的每一天。
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0: Hello, good evening. Just now, you driving this van, correct? You drive this van, huh? What are these things?
1: Tobacco.
0: Tobacco. So you know it's tobacco. So this is chewing tobacco. It's a control item in Singapore. This is an electronic vaporizer, or in street terms, they call it vape. It's illegal in Singapore as well. You, do you know it's tobacco inside? So where you collect this tobacco from? When I first approached them, the subjects were not very cooperative.
2: Where do you get this from?
0: I'm gonna ask you again, where you collect the tobacco from?

0: Check clear.
1: Four perpetrators were seen on board. My ERT officer is currently doing a search.
2: So far, I have not seen any suspicious person. We are doing a thorough search. This bulk carrier is quite huge. It will take us several hours to clear the ship.
3: Four robbers with big
1: knives. Okay, sure.
3: They took as hostage our second engineer.
1: He took hostage on the second engineer. Who is it? Which one?
3: He is second engineer.
1: All right. Yes. Are they talking in any language that you understand?
4: No. I said earlier. I just hand my up and okay.
1: Can you give me some description? Are they what nationality or?
4: I don't have any idea.
1: How about complexion? Do you notice?
4: Complexion.
1: Color of the skin.
4: Cloth bleach.
1: Bleach.
4: Obviously.
1: And what are they wearing?
4: It look like poor people.
1: Besides knife, do you see any other equipment? Are there any weapons they use?
4: No, I was scared and shocked. Oh. I didn't. Okay. After they pushed me down, I don't want to leave my apartment.
1: Can I check? Is there any CCTV around here on your ship?
3: CCTV.
1: Oh, you don't have any CCTV,
3: and
1: is it?
3: It was dark, as I said, when I come to check what's going on, maybe take some photo. Mm. I didn't find this.
1: Sure. Every case has its uniqueness. Sometimes there are people injured. Sometimes things missing. There are cases where engine parts are missing. It can cost from a few hundred to a few thousand dollars.
5: Copper.
1: Left clear.
2: Okay, now we are in the engine control room. This is considered the heart of the vessel. So you can see all this equipment here. Once any perpetrators get in here, they can take over the ship very easily.
1: So we only have one second engineer that only saw the perpetrator. We asked for eyewitnesses from within the crew. None of them cited the happening. We will be bringing the second engineer to the engine room where the incident happened to do a scene recollection. This is a puzzle we hope to solve.
2: I'm going to ask you again where you collect the tobacco from. So where? Tuas. So somebody call you, is it? Or message? Call. Call you to collect. Then after that?
6: Tell me location just for.
2: Okay. They tell you the location to collect. After you take, they got tell you where to send the tobacco?
6: They tell you after that only we know, sir.
2: So they tell you to take, later then they tell you where to go. So after that they haven't called you. Then after that I stop you here. How much they pay you to collect?
6: 62
2: 60 to? 70. 60 to 70. One trip or what?
6: They ask you to go where? That's pretty good. Just take $70.
2: They pay you one time, you deliver everything. Okay. So upon questioning them, they are allegedly transporting what we believe to be controlled items as well as a stack of money. I ask you again, where the money come from?
6: They go one place, then we thought they.
2: So the money you take?
6: Yes.
2: You take together with this thing? The money is to what? Give who?
6: They ask me to put one place, we just put there.
2: So the money and the tobacco together, put one place. Navin, you just stand here, watch, make sure everything is here and watch the, Mike 2 Papa 2 Bravo, requesting assistance at Long Tuas South Avenue 3. Stopped one vehicle with two subjects and found a large quantity of control item in their vehicle and a large amount of cash as well. Over. We are waiting for our backup, our resources and relevant agencies to take over the investigation. We need to make sure the subjects are secure and also the exhibits are not tampered with. So the relevant agency has arrived. Health Sciences Authority is handling the scene. We contacted them as we found control items that believed to be fall under their purview. So all these things was taken along with the money. They were told to bring the money and the product to somewhere, but they weren't given a destination yet. We are also here to support the HSA officers and also fill in any gaps that they need for their investigations, because we were first on scene.

0: The officers are collecting the exhibits and accounting for them to make sure that everything is there lah, before they seize it. The vehicle will be towed away. It's been a while since we found such a large quantity already. Such a big haul, and it's something we don't see every day. So it was a successful check. This seizure is believed to have 3,870 sachets. This is the largest seizure I have detected.
1: Johid.
0: The HSA officers is escorting back the subjects for further investigations.

0: With that guy, with hand, with big knife. Right.
1: Knife? This big, okay.
0: Like that one.
1: Okay.
0: I was shocked and pinched me from here.
1: Okay, he, okay, grab you here.
0: Pinched me from here. Me up,
1: pull it.
0: Place my leg.
1: Okay.
0: That pushed me
1: hit
0: from my head.
1: Move in there.
0: Move in there, but not fucking. Hit me two times.
1: Two times, yeah.
0: Cover down my shoulder.
1: Okay. Okay.
0: 5 more, 10 seconds.
1: Okay, come. Come. Guys, this is the footprint, right? You can see the footprint.
2: Why there's a footprint not belong to the crew? Because it's a must for them to wear a safety shoe on board to work. Only perpetrators will go with their barefoot. First thing is easy for them to climb the vessel with barefoot. They come here to rob. Imagine if they wear shoes, they will make a lot of noise.
1: So we have footprint, we have one footprint here, footprint there. We found only a few footprints because the rest is been stepped over by the crew.
3: So basically, we gather that the second engineer was actually at the engine room when he was attacked. And after that, certain crew there in the room actually activated the fire alarm that is nearby, which alerted the ship. So after that, the captain gave instruction to the crew what they can do at that point of time. The vessel has called for help to the MPA Command Operation Center to Police Coast Guard.
1: Want to go the outside, want to check outside, footprint.

You can see there's a footprint here, you can see. Maybe they bought from this area, so they will climb over. Usually from here they will walk behind. So we will search for more footprint for now.

0: We found a new footprint, right, for the perpetrators. So they are walking from that area to here. So my guess, they will walk all the way straight here to find the entry point. Usually they will go down from where they come out.
1: Once we see the footprint at the edge of the ship, right, it could be that these perpetrators already left this vessel and go to their boat.
2: The crew has informed that they have not saw where they flee. Thereafter, the captain informed the crew to do a search on the ship, and no perpetrators has been found. So that's why we will try to capture as much more information of how the perpetrator come in or out.

0: the vessel.
1: But they got the hookups.
0: Yeah. Hookback, okay, come. Okay, so we found a hook mark here on the stern of the vessel by using hook, and they climb up or go down the vessel. Okay, so far now I don't see any more footprint of the perpetrators, and we already do a search and there's no one in this vessel except for their crew.
2: While we are conducting the search on the bulk carrier, we have two covering boats to ensure that there is no perpetrator escaping the bulk carrier by jumping into Singapore territorial waters. Sir, my ERT boarding officer has did a search of your vessel and confirmed that there's no perpetrator on board. There's no threat. We have completed our portion of our work. We will disembark from the ship itself.
3: Thank you for your attendance
2: assistance. Sure. It's a satisfaction in the sense that we are keeping Singapore water safe. We also give the crew and the captains the assurance that the ship is safe.

0: Observe, this is Mike 4 Romeo 1 Delta. We have arrived at the location, now we're proceeding to check over. We are heading towards the bushes over here. We are near to the Woodlands checkpoint, near to the pipeline. Because the ATOS officer over there informed that there's one subject crawling over here. As you can see, there's a rope over there. So maybe the subject can use this rope to climb on top. So we need to find out more.
1: Saturday on Japan Hour. Our cyclist Mike rides 350 kilometres through the Bosso Peninsula, following the Tone River to a sacred procession. Then to where river meets sea and harvests flourish.
2: Very good.
1: He discovers the time-honoured craft of soy sauce making.
2: Oh, すごい.
1: Japan Hour, Saturday on CNA.
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4: I'm nervous, but I'm so determined to see Antima. Everything will be fine here. For me, school, I went through a difficult time. Drew comfort me so that I can go to school the next day. Yeah, outside Auntie Martin's home. Drew a little bit nervous.
1: Finding Auntie, Saturday on CNA.

0: we are looking for a subject. I'm currently at this Woodland Jetty. There's one subject seen leaving Singapore illegally. He has seen last walking along the pipeline here to the breakwater of Woodland Causeway. So upon sighted by the ATOS officer from ICA, the subject ran towards the bushes and he left behind his personal belongings. From the screening done on his personal belongings, he was found to be a person of interest. There's a total of 5 MPA boats that's berthed at the jetty, which could be a potential hideout for the subject.
1: Sign below, below the jetty.
0: PCG is involved. If the subject goes into the water, we are supposed to retrieve him and apprehend him. He might swim to Malaysia's height or hide in the vessels that in the vicinity. We already deployed 2 of our resources, one from the boat that's doing the search now, and one from the CHSF to conduct search mainly on the jetty.
2: This is the pipeline, this is the breakwater.
3: Most people can't see what's below, so it's only from seaward our angle that we can see more clearly.
0: Okay, can. Then you commence sweep until Woodland waterfront. At the moment, it's not only PCG is involved, multiple agencies are involved. We have Land Division, Special Operation, and also the GC trackers. So they are all doing the search at the various areas. So we're just concentrating on the sea portion of the search.
3: We now go closer to the jetty, right? We use the searchlight to shine on the jetty itself. Iman,
4: yes,
3: you have to look out also since you're closer on the box.
4: Yes, ma'am.
3: Other than the personal interest, of course, we also look out for any anomalies. This area we will sweep also through our electro-optics. Seaborne electro-optics enhances our surveillance and detection capabilities. It's all pitch dark. So it has thermal imaging. It's able to pick up heat that's emitted out from the object itself. Then we're able to see clearly the image of a person or object. Because this area is accessible to members of public, it's like a park, so we don't really fence up this area. We'll be more vigilant when we sweep at this area now. We will look out for any person which don't look like they're engaging in any fishing activities. Yixiang, after completing the sweep, you seen anything?
2: No, ma'am.
0: So you already conducted a search at the Woodland waterfront area. Okay. We have done the search. Nothing.
4: Okay.
0: So any more of our resources to be around?
4: I think that's enough for now.
0: Okay. Now, okay. Yeah. Okay, like, yeah, so anything, just give me a call. I think my resource will be around this area.
4: Okay. Okay. Thank you so much.
0: I have already updated the ground commander to another unit that the search for the sea portion has already been completed.

0: Rainbow, this is Romeo 1.
1: Romeo 1, check.
0: Roger, inform you commence area sweeping at Western RTS.
1: Roger.
0: So we have completed assisting with the search of person of interest. Now we will resume our patrol. We are on the west part of the RTS, the rapid transit system between Johor Bahru and Singapore. We will normally make a sweep at this area at intervals during our shift. As we can see earlier on, there's a case of a person that tried to leave Singapore illegally through our Woodlands causeway. So similarly, there'll be people who try to leave Singapore illegally by swimming, and same goes for entry as well.

0: On Asia Tonight, hundreds still missing after a collapsing glacier triggers floods and landslides on the border between Nepal and Tibet. Plus, another former Malaysian leader facing corruption charges, Ismail Sabri Yaakob, pleads not guilty. 8 p.m. Singapore, Hong Kong time.
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10: I thought I was going to die.
9: 25 years after 9/11, unravel the story of those trapped inside Windows on the World, the iconic restaurant on the top floors of the World Trade Center's North Tower.
11: People were in the building. We had to race to get them out.
9: Accused of poisoning the victims with cyanide, Death Loans traces the deadly trail behind one of Thailand's most shocking murder cases.
12: Everyone was confused. How could this woman be a killer?
9: Across South and Southeast Asia, communities are pioneering a life without oil, using solar, biogas, electric vehicles, and local alternatives to build a cleaner, more resilient future.
13: Part of the inspiration is really the rising fuel costs.
9: This September on CNA.

0: Ma'am, one contact, head on, floating object.
1: Try to use the searchlight. Looks like a debris. Can disregard. We resume our patrol.
0: Roger, ma'am.
1: So the RTS during the construction, right, we face more difficulties. There are pockets of area which people who try to come to Singapore illegally, they might find chance to hide within.

We are on board the 3 Series PC class. We patrol the northern area. At our northern waters, we will patrol using the smaller classes of craft.

0: Now the time is 6:58 a.m. So the sun is coming out. We are able to see things more clearly. Being the Coast Guard, one of the things that we get to experience personally is we get to see sunrise. No blockage. So the sector boat is going to take over us now. So now we're reporting off, we're going back to base. After shift, back home to see my family. Spend time with my kids. I guess my child would rather I'm having a normal 9-to-5 job. Just get to see me, but I have to tell every job needs someone to be holding the fort, so I think I'm happy with my job.
1: So right now I'm checking all my equipment on board this Marina Reservoir Patrol boat. Make sure they are all in working condition before we'll sail off.
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2: And we're casting off from Marine Barrage to AO, over.
3: Sierra 2, casting off, roger.
4: Today we are celebrating our 60th National Day, and it is an important event for the country. This is a high-level security event, as we're expecting a large crowd around the vicinity. There's also foreign and local VIPs involved.
1: We're heading to Singapore River to patrol. So now we see a lot of people, right? They are going to the event held at Padang. So for event like this, the threat will be high.
4: Some of the threats that we foresee include public order incident, such as protests and high-level threat.
1: When there's a big event, we are supporting the land division by doing the inner water patrol. So we have 1,000 over people attending this event. Perhaps when they see us patrolling here, they will feel at ease. Or they might not notice us. It doesn't matter to me.
4: I'm here to make sure that the water here is safeguarded.
2: Okay, Mus, it's nearing 17:30 hours. Okay. We need to go to the Esplanade Bridge to stand by.
1: Okay, roger, sir.
2: We will position ourselves there.
1: Roger, sir. Proceeding now.
2: Alright, both throttle ahead.
1: Okay, roger.
2: Still at 8 knots.
1: Roger.

as what you can see, the naval diver just land on the water safely. Now we are at this gazetted area already. We are here to make sure that there's no unauthorized boat past us. You can see that this river taxi be asked to U-turn back. They're closing this area for the fireworks later at 8.

0: Yes, drone ini. Bentar ke?
1: Weh. Yes, drone ah.
0: This is Serato. Just to check with you, there's this one drone on top of Esplanade Bridge. Is it a part of the event?
1: Where the drone now?
0: Now it's on top of the starting of the bridge. Can you see? Can you just stand back here and then we monitor?
1: You know, we sighted a drone and we informed our ops room to check on it. We are not sure whether this drone is authorized to be here.
0: Two fast-moving contacts spotted outside of Singapore borders.
2: Continue monitoring.
0: If they enter into Singapore territorial waters, we would intercept the vessels.
3: Kamu pasport pak? Panggil yang selain semua.
4: Bang.
3: Kamu main tak ni?

0: It lives in our drains and is often ignored. But this fish actually saved the world. This is a true story. A long time ago, in an era far, far away, this fish was so revered by the pharaohs, it appeared in tomb paintings. Over time and across various civilizations, it found its way to Singapore. Then left by plane to spawn a diaspora. Meet the common tilapia. It also has many aliases, and it's well known as a freshwater fish that lives in brackish water, eats anything, grows fast, and is a mouth brooder. That's basically the mum incubating and protecting its young in its mouth while starving for a week or so. In the late 19th century, tilapia was one of the many hobby fishes traded by Dutch sailors, which explains its presence in Java. How it ended up in the lake is a mystery, but there, an eventful meeting occurred. In the 1930s, Haji Mujaya observed a mouth brooder and its other habits, and later promoted tilapia breeding in wet rice fields. It gave depression-torn Indonesians a cheap protein option. The fish was named Ikan Mujaya in his honor. A decade later, war came to the Pacific. The region fell to the Japanese. The seas could not be fished because of constant bombing. This was bad news for a region largely surviving on a pescatarian diet. Fish farming in ponds was not yet developed, except to breed inedible koi. So the babies came to the rescue. In 1944, 123 Ikan Mujaya fingerlings flew into Singapore to kickstart an Imperial Japanese experiment. In a pond named Tetsui in Kampong Potong Pasir, an attempt was made to breed tilapia from scratch. 4 months later, great success! Free fingerlings were distributed for public pond breeding. The fish was named Ikan Tes, short for Tetsui, but to the locals, it was that Japanese fish. But the Japanese who ran the experiment were actually Taiwanese who were conscripted from occupied Taiwan. One of them was fish expert Guo Qizhang. The fate of both man and fish was about to change. Because within a year, Guo found himself in a POW camp when the Japanese lost the war and surrendered. There, he hatched a plan with fellow Taiwanese inmate Wu Zhenghui. They snuck back to Tetsui Pond and in an empty pineapple tin smuggled out 16 fingerlings. And the rest is history. 13 of the surviving fingerlings spawned a viable protein source for a hunger-struck post-war Taiwan. The Taiwanese tilapia was named Wu Guo Yu in honor of the daring duo and is celebrated as one of Taiwan's cultural icons today. In contrast, the fish was a real meh in post-war Singapore. The distaste came from its muddy flavor and wartime association. But the tilapia kept spawning wildly, thanks to the floods which inundated fish ponds, allowing them to escape into canals and drains where they adapted and thrived. Soon, there were many times more tilapia than humans living on the island. Little did they know, this was going to be a cash cow. The post-war hungry world hankered for cheap, fast-growing protein, and the Singapore tilapia was the answer. Fingerlings were sold globally. And everywhere they went, hybrids were created and kickstarted an aquaculture for many economies. The Singapore tilapia thus spawned a diaspora, fed many hungry people, and was loved, even immortalized. Today, tilapia is the world's second most important freshwater fish source, farmed in over 130 countries, becoming as readily available as the chicken. And as for the Singapore tilapia, there's a breakthrough. The freshwater fish is now bred in salty marine waters, producing a better tasting, meatier protein. Putting a spin to an old saying, keep searching, because there are plenty of fish in the sea.
1: In in an all-new season of Meet Me There.
2: Ming!
3: Where are you?
4: Oh my God, where are you, girl?
3: Whoop, whoop, whoop! Bernard, Harrison!
1: A killer cast.
5: Yeah, my sister.
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1: Higher stakes.
4: We're running out of time, bro.
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18: Good evening, I'm Lok Kwee. Tonight's top stories: the hunt for more than 1,000 people who might have survived deadly flooding on the border between Tibet and Nepal. Authorities now warning of the risk posed by a lake dammed by debris that could burst its banks. Foreign tourists making up more than half that number, with the region drawing hikers and climbers as well as devotees on pilgrimage. Protest erupts again in the Indonesian capital. Thousands march on parliament, demanding that lawmakers toughen the penalty for corruption in government. Another former Malaysian leader runs afoul of laws on graft, but Ismail Sabri Yaakob pleading not guilty after being charged with failing to declare assets valued at close to $40 million. Investigations into a fire at a hospital that killed all but one newborn in the nursery unit. The Prime Minister demanding recommendations in 48 hours and a full report in 5 days.

0: And in business, central banks in the Philippines and South Korea lifting their benchmark interest rates to tamp down inflation and shore up currencies. As Beijing voicing opposition to the latest U.S. investigation into what it says is Chinese manufacturing overcapacity. A race to find and rescue more than 1,000 people missing a day after catastrophic floods along the Nepal-Tibet border. As the risk of another devastating deluge grows, officials say at least 350 people have been killed. Entire villages swept away in Nepal after a tsunami-like rumble of water and mud surged through valleys and towns on Wednesday morning. Roads and bridges destroyed, cutting off communities and complicating rescue operations. Across the border in Tibet, roads leading to the Gyurong crossing have been damaged. Mud in some areas was more than half, 1.5 meters deep. At least 125 people have been rescued so far, amongst them 27 tourists from South Korea, Italy, the United States and India. But travellers from more than 24 countries are still not accounted for. They include people from India, Australia, Britain and Malaysia. 9 Singaporeans are amongst those who are missing. Thousands of personnel have been deployed, along with sniffer dogs used to comb through thick layers of mud and debris. Efforts complicated by rising waters in a new lake formed where the flood occurred yesterday. Authorities are warning it could burst its banks and that could unleash more waters onto already severely affected areas. I'm joined by Rebecca Bunden. She's tracking developments for CNA on the ground in Kathmandu and CNA senior correspondent Tan Yuguan standing by in Shanghai with more on the Chinese response. Rebecca, we start with you. Tell us how Nepal's relief and rescue efforts are shaping up and how are they planning to reach communities which we can see very clearly in footage are now cut off.
1: We're approaching sunset here in Nepal, and that's only going to make those efforts even more difficult. It's been an incredibly difficult day for rescue teams, the army, to try to reach people, to reach certain areas. It's incredibly difficult terrain, very narrow roads. Much of the infrastructure has been destroyed in certain areas. So just those very difficult circumstances. They've been using helicopters, even zip lines, to try to reach people and get supplies to people, but it has been very difficult. And now with those warnings of a possible second flood, obviously that would just make things all the more challenging. And it is already this race against time with hundreds of people still missing. And this is a huge challenge for the government. Under a relatively new prime minister, a new government under Birendra Shah, he's been visiting areas that have been affected, holding meetings. Just really the response has just been all hands on deck to try to get to people. But that race against time, as hundreds of people are still missing and dealing with just extremely difficult circumstances.
0: Yuguan, the Chinese border with Tibet, Nepal, pardon me, affected as well. How are Chinese authorities reacting?
2: Well, what we are seeing here is Beijing leaning really heavily on the machinery of the state and the military to drive this rescue effort. And perhaps the clearest sign of that is Premier Li Qiang himself is now on the ground in Gyurong after being sent there by President Xi Jinping. In China's system, the premier is the country's number two official, and he also heads the state council. So Li's presence there, while the rescue is still unfolding, signals that Beijing sees this as a major national emergency requiring direct central government oversight. And then there's another layer to this. Tibet is not just remote, it is also a politically sensitive border region, so sensitive that foreigners, including journalists, need a special permit to enter. And we have seen globally in regions like these, disaster response can become a test of whether the central government is seen to be present and capable of protecting people. And we are seeing Beijing mobilizing its state machinery at scale. more than 1,200 emergency rescue fire personnel, fire rescue personnel have been deployed. Over 220 vehicles have been deployed as well. Hundreds more road clearance engineering personnel are working with excavators, loaders, drones, live detectors and 3D scanners. So, you know, military helicopters are also flying over the disaster zone, searching, assessing the damage and helping map rescue and evacuation routes. And relief is now arriving as well. We have seen a state media report saying that the first central government shipment to Jirong, carrying around 30,000 sets of supplies, including tents, warm clothing and heating stove, has arrived. But of course, this is not just a domestic rescue operation. There's also foreigners who are caught up because there were pilgrims to Mount Kailash.
0: All right, Rebecca, hearing you on that, this is far from a domestic situation for China. Neither is that for Nepal, or come to that, Tibet. This is something that benefits all parties to work together. How have you seen Nepal coordinating with other parties, not just with China?
1: Yes, absolutely. There has been that coordination with cash assistance, supplies coming in from China, of course, Chinese nationals being affected on this side of the border too, being stranded, and many nationalities just missing, dozens of Brits, Americans, and the biggest impacted has actually been Indians. That has the largest number of missing people in this disaster, and India has been sending in disaster response, disaster relief supplies. It's also familiar with these kinds of natural disasters or disasters. And the US has also sent in $500,000 worth in funds. The EU also helping out. So a lot of different countries have seen their nationals affected, and you know, still many people are missing, and they have been stepping in to help. Obviously, given the magnitude of this situation, those supplies have been much welcomed by the government here as they continue with these efforts, which are very, very much ongoing, to try to rescue people. And we still really don't know the full extent of this disaster, how many people have been affected, how many lives have been lost, and how much infrastructure and the extent of the damage to homes and villages yet.
0: Yuguan, rescue, as Rebecca suggests, under these situations, this situation would be difficult in any case, but looking at those pictures and what we heard about glacier collapse triggering instability in the terrain, there is ongoing risk, and we've heard warnings of the kinds of risk we can expect from the Chinese.
2: Well, the biggest risk now really is that lake that you mentioned, that the barrier lake that's formed upstream of Jirong Port. Now, what does that mean? Very simply, mud, rock and debris have blocked the river, and water is simply building up behind that wall of blockage. And if the natural dam gives way, all that water could surge downstream all at once. That could trigger another powerful flood. And really, that Chinese media says the water level in that barrier has risen compared with last night. So this is a new concern tonight. So this is no longer just a theoretical risk. Teams are now using drones, satellite equipment, 3D scanning technology to work out how stable that blockage is and how much water is building up behind it. You must remember that a similar chain of events may have played a role in the first disaster itself. Satellite analysis suggests that a collapse of ice, rock and debris upstream may have blocked the river before the initial flood. The exact sequence is now being investigated, but it helps explain why this barrier lake matters so much now. Because every decision in the rescue is not affected by that risk. Can roads be cleared safely? Can heavy machinery move in? And how far do you send rescuers into areas that may be unstable? This is really a race on two fronts, to reach those still missing and to make sure that the people trying to save them do not become victims of a second disaster. Wei Su?
0: Oh, thanks, Yuguan, explaining the secondary risks for us in this this natural disaster we're seeing affecting Tibet, Nepal, as well as China. Rebecca Bannon for CNA in Kathmandu, and CNA senior correspondent Tan Yuguan for us there in Shanghai. Thank you. Nine South Koreans, amongst the more than 1,000 at this point we know who are missing. Seoul dispatching a rapid response team and providing $1 million to fund relief and recovery. Foreign Minister Cho Hyun urging support as well from the Nepali government. Senior correspondent Lim Yun-suk tells us more.
3: An 11-member team from South Korea's foreign ministry, police and fire authorities has been sent to Nepal to help locate the missing Koreans. The nine missing Koreans were working on a hydropower project in Nepal involving Korea Southeast Power and Tucson Inner-Ability when the flood hit. 10 other Tucson Inner-Ability-affiliated workers were reportedly stranded nearby but are said to be safe. Before departing for Nepal on Thursday afternoon, the head of the rapid response team, Im Sang-woo, spoke to reporters.
4: Nepal 현지에서 우리 국민들에 대한 신속하고 안전한 수색과 구조 활동이 이루어질 수 있도록 최선을 다하겠습니다.
3: The foreign ministry says the team's priority is to locate the missing Koreans.
5: 그 신속 대응 팀은 현지 우리 대사관과 협조해서 그 네팔 당국과 긴밀한 협조를 유지하면서 우리 현재 연락 두절된 우리 한국인을 포함해서 우리 국민의 수색과 구조를 위해 최선의 노력을 경주할 예정입니다.
3: Meanwhile, President Lee Jae-myung ordered officials to mobilize every available resource to prioritize the safety of missing citizens, coordinate closely with Nepali authorities, and support the families of those missing. He postponed his scheduled meetings on Thursday to chair an emergency session on the disaster. A scheduled luncheon with ruling party members on Friday has also been postponed as the government focuses on the response. Im Yeon-suk, CNA, Seoul.
0: Our numbers are uncertain for now, but the latest update on those who are missing, close to 1,400, and of that number, 9 are Singaporeans. Singapore Prime Minister Lawrence Wong has sent his condolences to families and individuals affected by these floods, expressing deep sadness for the loss of lives and devastation. In a social media post, he says Singapore's Foreign Affairs Ministry is in touch with the respective authorities to offer consular assistance to Singaporeans who are affected. Mr. Wong adding that his thoughts are with the people of both nations and the emergency personnel working on rescue and recovery. Singapore is offering humanitarian assistance to support relief efforts. It's aimed at addressing the immediate needs of affected communities. Foreign Affairs Minister Vivian Balakrishnan says the Singapore High Commission in New Delhi is also deploying a consular response team to Nepal. In a social media post, he offered condolences to those affected. Dr. Balakrishnan adding that Singapore stands in solidarity with the people of Nepal and China during this difficult time. And still ahead on this bulletin, Apex Logistics, a Singapore-based firm facing a U.S. probe for suspected smuggling of NVIDIA chips to China. Let's look at the Prabowo administration's latest budget plan as it faces closer scrutiny in Indonesia's parliament.

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0: What not to miss at Singapore's westernmost town.
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4: 25 years after 9/11, unravel the story of those trapped inside Windows on the World, the iconic restaurant on the top floors of the World Trade Center's North Tower.
8: People were in the building. We had to race to get them out.
4: Accused of poisoning the victims with cyanide, Death Loans traces the deadly trail behind one of Thailand's most shocking murder cases.
9: Everyone was confused. How could this woman be a killer?
4: Across South and Southeast Asia, communities are pioneering a life without oil, using solar, biogas, electric vehicles, and local alternatives to build a cleaner, more resilient future.
10: Part of the inspiration is really the rising fuel costs.
4: This September on CNA.

0: Sky Whisper, a celebration of whispered promises, interchangeable ring and pendant capturing fireworks in the sky. 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With grading certificate, Mason Jewelry.
1: Well, in business news, two central banks in Asia hiking rates to tackle inflation. Monetary authorities in both the Philippines as well as South Korea also trying to shore up their currencies that have been persistently weak against the greenback. A third straight increase in the Philippine Central Bank, the key rate now at 5%, in line with market expectations. Authorities calling this a preemptive move. The inflation rate at 6.2% in July, cooling slightly from June, but still well above the 2 to 4% target, with further price pressures likely with an intensifying El Niño effect. Now, that releases heat from the ocean into the atmosphere, and this could worsen strains on food production. The conflict in the Middle East is also keeping energy prices elevated, a concern for the Philippines given how much it relies on the region for its oil supplies. The higher rate also expected to provide some support for the peso, which has fallen almost 5% this year. The Bank of Korea in its second straight hike, pushing the benchmark interest rate to 3%, the jump of 25 basis points, intended to head off further price pressures from stronger economic growth. A surging exports in semiconductors sending second quarter GDP up 3.7% on year. Investment incomes and domestic demand also staying very healthy given robust growth, investment and interest in all things artificial intelligence, which could, though, leave more room to tighten with the economy in principle better able to absorb higher borrowing costs. The outlook for further hikes is less clear, with the Korean currency strengthening below the 1,400 level. This government is investigating Singapore-based Apex Logistics over its suspected role in smuggling advanced NVIDIA AI chips to China, days after Taiwan indicted 9 people on the matter. Bloomberg reporting U.S. authorities examining whether Apex transported AI servers made by Supermicrocomputer in violation of American export controls. The probe is said to be focused on 47 shipments made in 2024 involving routes through Southeast Asia and Hong Kong before equipment reached mainland China. Washington has restricted the sale of advanced AI chips to China since 2022, citing reasons of national security. Apex says it is aware of U.S. concerns over a small number of shipments that may ultimately have been sent to prohibited locations. The company says it's cooperating fully and is committed to complying with relevant regulations. Its Swiss parent company, that's a Kuhne Nagel, says it has not itself been contacted by U.S. authorities. Neither NVIDIA nor Supermicro has been accused of any wrongdoing. China's industrial firms saw slower growth in profit in July, while strong demand globally for AI products serving to boost export-focused sectors. Industries that rely on domestic demand, though, they are still under pressure. Though profits at industrial firms grew slightly more than 11% last month from a year earlier, that figure is still falling short of the 15.1% increase seen in June. Despite slowdown, export-linked high-tech and industrial sectors remain bright spots, with profits in communication and electronic equipment manufacturing surging 110% from January to July. In contrast, weakening domestic demand continues to weigh on the broader recovery in the economy. Separately, China says it will continue to monitor and assess U.S. tariff measures after Washington slapped an additional 7.5% levy on Chinese goods. The latest budget plan by Indonesian President Prabowo Subianto is up for debate in Parliament. The blueprint includes a hike to the economic growth target and a narrowing of the budget deficit. CNN's Livi Mazuki explains the challenges the government would face in achieving both.
2: 6%. That's how fast Indonesia wants its economy to grow next year, higher than the World Bank's forecast, 5.2%, and the International Monetary Fund's projected 5.1%. So what would it take for the Indonesian government to meet its target?
3: Well, to have the GDP accelerate from 5% to 6%. So I think it requires a few things, right? One would be the resiliency in consumption, stable commodities prices, and more importantly, how to basically improve investments, both from the domestic standpoint and also from FDI. So in order to achieve that, definitely we need to see improved investor sentiment along with a few reforms and to basically improve the policy certainty, which I think could basically help to drive faster growth in 2027.
2: Jakarta wants faster growth while bringing its fiscal deficit down to 2.4% of GDP, targeted at about $38 billion. A deficit here means the government is spending more than it collects, and it has to finance it, finance a shortfall largely by borrowing. So a smaller deficit means less new borrowing is needed to cover that gap. The challenge is doing it without holding back the economy. So how does it make the numbers work? Well, part of the answer is revenue. Government income is expected to jump 8.6% to around $196 billion. That's faster than spending, which is set to rise 6.6% from this year's budget to around $234 billion. So Jakarta is counting on stronger revenue growth while keeping spending more contained. Macquarie Capital says that requires more effective tax collection, resilient commodity prices, and more targeted spending. And some of those spending plans come with big targets. Healthcare spending is set to rise 1.7% next year to 245 trillion rupiah. That's around $14 billion, with plans to renovate 10,000 community health centers and also to build or revitalize more than 400 regional hospitals. Indonesia also plans incentives for 1 million locally produced electric motorcycles, aimed at making them more affordable for consumers. Macquarie Capital says that program would be equivalent to about 15% of the 6.4 million motorbikes sold domestically last year. Right now, electric motorcycles account for only 1% of Indonesia's two-wheeler market. But allocating the money is one thing, delivering the program is another.
3: So I think the

0: he will always be execution, right?
1: Yeah.
0: We've seen basically the policy execution remains to be one of the key watch points for investors, be it in healthcare and even other sectors. But overall, in terms of the priority of the budget, I think healthcare remains to be one of them. Consumption, meaning how to basically protect purchasing power, right? And also basically the commodity reforms.
1: And those are some of the issues being scrutinized in Parliament. The Prabowo administration has been defending its 2027 budget plans as lawmakers question the 6% growth target, spending quality, and fiscal sustainability. The focus now turns to delivery. Investment, revenue, and execution will determine whether Indonesia gets there. For CNA Explains, I'm Olivia Marzuki.
2: Still on this bulletin, roads now gone, severed communication lines, and the risk of even more flooding, making it much more difficult to rescue those who might have survived. Floods yesterday between the Nepal on the Nepal-Tibet border. We speak to the International Federation of Red Cross and Red Crescent Societies. We ask their spokesperson about the risks involved in these operations in just a moment after this break.

0: Southeast Asia is bracing for Super El Nino.
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0: Though a natural climate cycle, this could be one of the strongest on record.
2: Business will not be as usual. Life will not be as usual as well.
0: And its impact could unfold in unexpected ways.
3: อุณหภูมิในตัวมันร้อนไปด้วยค่ะแล้วก็อึดอัดท้องอะไรด้วยค่ะ
0: Insight tonight on CNA.
4: I'm nervous, but I'm so determined to see Antima. Everything will be fine here. In primary school, I went through a difficult time. Drew comforted me so that I can go to school the next day. Yeah, outside Auntie Martha's home. Drew a little bit nervous.
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1: From the corridors of power to the region's most remote corners, we'll break down the news driving some of the world's largest economies and explain why it matters.
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0: Updating tonight's top stories, a search for more than 1,000 people who are still not accounted for after deadly landslides and flooding along the border between Nepal and Tibet. Efforts, however, hindered by damage to infrastructure and risk from a dammed lake near the mudslide zone. Countries extending funds and a helping hand as they search for information on their citizens. Foreign tourists making up more than half the number reported missing. Families and residents looking for answers as investigations open into the cause of a fast-moving fire at a hospital maternity ward in Pakistan's capital, which killed 14 infants. And we return to our top story. Rescuers are ramping up search efforts amid worries that a newly formed lake along the devastated Nepal-Tibet border could burst, sending waters cascading down to an already hard-hit area. A question many are asking, what triggered this catastrophe? What is unusual is that heavy rain does not appear to have been a factor. Scientists are tracing events back to the collapse of a glacier near the border between Nepal and Tibet. Satellite analysis indicates the lower part of a glacier broke away at about 5,200 metres, plunging roughly 1,200 metres onto the valley floor, picking up on its way down rock, sediment and other debris, transforming it into a fast-moving mass. One of the first places hit was Girong Port on the Tibetan side of the border. Now, this video captured by a surveillance camera, people trying to outrun the massive wave of mud and debris. But within seconds, buildings collapsed, vehicles buried. But there may have been another crucial step. Preliminary satellite imagery suggests the avalanche blocked the river about 20 kilometres upstream of the border, and that created a temporary lake. When that natural dam gave way, the accumulated water was suddenly released. The surge then travelled downstream into Nepal, carrying with it mud, sediment and boulders, making that water that much more destructive. The destructive flow continued for at least 72 kilometres along the Trishuli River, tracing past Sirapuru Besi towards Trishuli Bazaar, destroying buildings, bridges and flooding surrounding areas. The speed of the surge was extraordinary. Further downstream, river levels reportedly rose by as much as 9 metres in just 30 minutes. So what triggered the collapse of the glacier? That is still under investigation. The satellite analysis suggests significant snow melted in the 24 hours before the collapse, and that possibly followed unusually warm conditions. Scientists say it is too early at this point to be sure what role climate change might have played. What initially appeared to be an earthquake was actually the seismic signal from the glacier collapse and debris flow itself. So the chain of events appears to be this, for now, a huge ice and a rock avalanche, resulting in a natural dam, which then broke, releasing a deadly torrent of water and debris downstream. For those who survived and families who are waiting for possibly more survivors, uncertainty about the future lingers in the aftermath of this disaster.
1: A frantic search for answers in Nepal's capital. Families desperate for any word of relatives caught in the disaster. Photographs on their phones. Names on lists. For one woman, the only news that matters, whether her husband is coming home. Across the room, another mother is searching for her 26-year-old son.
2: Now
1: Not long after that last call, this came crashing down. Scientists say part of a glacier collapsed near the border between Nepal and Tibet, plunging more than a kilometer into the valley below, unleashing a massive flow of water, mud and debris. The deluge tore downstream, swelling the Trishuli River in Nuwakot, northwest of Kathmandu. 15 minutes,

0: 19 bridges ripped away, roads buried, and buildings swallowed up by what scientists described as liquid concrete. Helicopters are carrying rescuers into isolated communities and bringing survivors out. The grueling search continues on the ground for more than 1,000 people still unaccounted for. Aid is arriving from abroad, but severed roads and communication lines are hampering entry of that aid and cutting affected areas off from the outside world. And for families waiting for a call, that silence is becoming its own kind of agony.
1: Shrinkala Thapa, Program and Operations Coordinator of the IFRC, joins us live from Kathmandu. Thanks for joining us, Ms. Thapa. In a situation like this, how does one start?
2: To begin with, it was not at all easy for all Nepalese here to see the level of destruction, and it was not limited to only Nepal, but also many tourists are missing. But you know, one has to do what they have to do. So right after the news was circulated, right after it was reported from the district, Nepal Red Cross Society team were already mobilized as frontliners in the ground. And as International Federation for Red Cross and Red Crescent, we also mobilized ourselves as fast as possible, because the first relief and the first point would be very, very critical to ensure that we are able to save lives. But yesterday, one of the things Nepal Red Cross did, which was very critical, was providing food and water to the people who were stranded, whose homes were washed away by the flood, because the flood has caused significant destruction with homes, roads, and bridges are also gone. So infrastructure is badly impacted, apart from loss of human lives. The support that has been mobilized in the field is critical and crucial, I would say.
1: And given the degree of difficulty on so many fronts, and it's a difficult task, I'll give you that, how do you prioritize what needs to be done and say turn away from something else that looks as making an appeal, but deciding at this point something else has priority?
2: I would say, you know, one of the challenges still that exists is we do not still have the numbers. We still don't know the scale of devastation. And we don't know the impact so far. So we know that there is a huge impact, but there is still no accurate head counts. Till yesterday, we were saying 10 dead bodies have been identified. Today, it has increased to 177. So as it unfolds, looks like the situation is also going to evolve, and we would have more information. But honestly, one of the key challenges at the moment is understanding the needs, but saying that we cannot just wait without responding. So we had to respond to the immediate needs. But at the same time, we're also working together with IFRC structures and Nepal Red Cross structures as what could be the next steps.
1: So one response, the IFRC releasing nearly $1.24 million to the Nepal Red Cross Society. It's not something to be sniffed at. But even at this point, we can see that $1.24 million barely scratches the surface.
2: Exactly. Yeah, that's because till yesterday, like I said, there was no clarity on the scale of the impact. So for IFRC, this is a priority. So IFRC is kind of working towards making sure that the required resources are triggered or resources are mobilized to Nepal Red Cross Society, but it's not limited to IFRC. Also, the partner national societies, ICRC, is also engaging. So with the Federation, we do realize that that might not be enough. And so there are steps that we are taking to ensure the required services are able to be provided in terms of resources are being.
1: And the nature of news of this nature, for days, perhaps weeks, there is a lot of coverage, and then the news cycle moves on, the concentration moves away. But for the people of Nepal, everything is lost. Family, homes, jobs, livelihoods. How does this IFRC try to keep the focus on rebuilding that takes a lot more than even just a few years?
2: Thank you. And in any humanitarian situation, in any emergency situation, the relief and the first point of action is critical. But at the same time, it is also important to look at the recovery part after the relief, because, you know, in this case, roads are gone, bridges are gone, villages are gone, houses are gone. So that would require a bit of a long-term planning as to cover the lost, lost homes, lost livelihoods. So I would say that IFRC would also look at more recovery after the relief part is kind of covered, because both aspects are important. I think it's important to plan a more of a long-term processes to provide the required support to the community and the people living in the communities.
1: Thanks for taking the time to join us this evening, Ms. Shrunkala Thapa. She's Programming Coordinator, Operations Coordinator at the IFRC, speaking to us there from Kathmandu. Thank you. We'll have more updates on the Himalayan disaster on CNA's Fast on both our website and app, including this piece on what scientists know so far about this deadly deluge and how the extreme topography of the Himalayas could have compounded the risk of such events. Other stories you can catch up on: Myanmar looking to revive a joint venture with Thailand to build Southeast Asia's largest industrial zone, this time with Russia's involvement. And commentary on how China's AI pursuits and real-life implementation goes far beyond the US's ability to limit Beijing's access to advanced hardware. And more, head to cna.asia/fast and also download the CNA app, which will alert you to the day's news on Fast.

Meanwhile, China's eastern coast and Taiwan are hunkering down as Typhoon Saudel approaches. The storm is weakening as it moves westwards in the East China Sea. Taiwan's weather agency reporting waves of at least 2 meters lashing the island's northern and eastern coasts. The island has issued a sea warning and cautioned, given the caution as well, that low-lying coastal areas could experience flooding, especially if the high tide coincides with heavy rainfall. The typhoon is forecast to pass Taiwan's north before making landfall between China's Zhejiang and Fujian provinces. It's expected to make landfall as early as tonight local time and bring with it heavy rain. Saudel could affect operations at more than 40 airports in and around the two provinces. Ferry services have been suspended and ships told to return to port. Some schools instructed to delay the opening of the academic year. So let on this bulletin, Indonesia steps up security as thousands march on parliament demanding harsher penalties for corrupt officials. Last, a Malaysian court charges former Prime Minister Ismail Sabri Yaakob with concealing assets from the country's anti-graft agency.

0: a more personal style of diplomacy.
1: President Prabowo, who is more on hand, a charming person in terms of he's a polyglot.
2: Solon presents himself as a very pragmatic leader. He doesn't really put a lot of thinking about ideological orthodoxy.
3: Shehbaz Sharif has been very forthright and proactive in foreign policy.
0: Can this new style of international relations yield returns where it matters most? Wednesday on CNA.
4: Give me your handphone. 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

0: An investigation is underway into one of Pakistan's deadliest hospital fires in decades. The blaze yesterday killed 14 newborns in a nursery on the third floor of a major medical facility in Islamabad. Hospital officials said staff only managed to rescue one baby given the rapid spread of the fire. Those deaths raising questions over fire safety in the building. Hira Mustafa is covering this story for CNA live from Islamabad. Hira, given those questions about fire safety, what has the investigation committee uncovered so far?
1: Well, as you mentioned, the investigation is still underway and the inquiry committee has yet to submit the final report to the Prime Minister. So far, investigators are looking at the exact cause of the blaze, as earlier claims suggest that due to an electrical fault, the air conditioning compressor exploded, due to which the fire erupted at the third floor of the hospital building at the child and maternity ward. But authorities are saying that needs to be fully established yet. The investigators are also examining whether the fire safety arrangement at the hospital was adequate enough to provide proper safety to the infants who were at the child ward. They're also raising questions if there was any sort of negligence shown by the hospital administration and raising their concerns about the evacuation procedures. Earlier in the day today, the National Assembly members of Health Standing Committee also paid a visit to the hospital, and they have made some interesting facts to the media. They say they have went through the CCTV footage, and that CCTV footage does not provide enough evidence if the actual cause was the electrical fault due to which the air conditioning compressor exploded. They're also claiming that the hospital staff on duty have their statements are not matching. Doctors are stating different facts, and the hospital staff has different, they're stating different statements. So they are saying that there is contradiction in that. But they're also saying that they also want to be the part of the inquiry team to help the investigation committee to find out the exact cause of the fire. We have seen a statement coming in from the federal health minister who said that who has promised accountability and said that they will be putting forward the investigation report to the Prime Minister in the next coming hours.
0: Well, thanks. Hira Mustafa covering this story for CNA, this hospital fire that happened yesterday in Islamabad. Thank you. Thousands of Indonesians have marched on Parliament demanding tougher penalties for corrupt officials. Riot police trying to keep protesters outside closed gates. Demonstrators calling on Parliament

0: Parliament to pass a bill that has stalled since 2008 that would give authorities more power to seize the assets of corrupt officials. Some going even further to demand the death penalty for those who are convicted. Chani Bhavani with this report.
1: I'm outside the gates of the Indonesian Parliament in Jakarta, where thousands of people have taken to the streets in protest against the government.
2: Various groups have cycled in and out of this location since Thursday morning, each with different demands. The first group left after meeting with representatives of Parliament. They demanded the ratification of the Asset Confiscation Bill, which parliamentary representatives agreed to pass no later than December 15th. The group also demanded that the death penalty be imposed on those convicted of corruption. They were supported by other student-led organizations.
3: Koruptor adalah salah satu masalah yang masih mengakar di Indonesia yang perlu cukup kita atasi dan cukup perlu kita selesaikan permasalahannya.
2: Other groups who turned up are part of the People's Movement Alliance for Protests. The student and civil society groups brought at least 10 demands, covering a range of political, economic and social issues, as well as government policies. Some of their demands include stopping the free nutritious meals and Red and White Village Cooperatives programs.
4: Kita aliansi dan sebagai manusia juga harus ada evaluasi dan evaluasi ke depannya lah untuk bagaimana nanti apakah kita akan lanjut lagi ataupun tidak. 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
2: Protesters burned tires and rubbish, banged on the parliament gates, and shouted slogans and chants. More than 18,000 military and police personnel have been deployed in case the protests turn violent. Chani Bhavani, CNA, Jakarta.
0: Former Malaysian Prime Minister Ismail Sabri Yaakob has been charged with failing to declare his assets to the Malaysian Anti-Corruption Commission, or the MACC. The 66-year-old is the country's third former premier to face prosecution in recent years over alleged graft-related offences. CNA senior correspondent Afifa Arifin with this report.
5: Three former Malaysian prime ministers were at the Kuala Lumpur court complex on Thursday morning, each facing a different legal battle. Najib Razak, who is serving a six-year jail sentence, was attending proceedings linked to a 1MDB civil suit against him, while Mr. Muhyiddin Yassin's trial continues on seven corruption charges linked to the Dana Wibawa program. The latest former premier to face a criminal charge is Malaysia's ninth prime minister, Ismail Sabri Yaakob. He is accused of intentionally submitting an asset declaration that failed to comply with requirements to disclose specified assets. They include more than 14.7 million ringgit, 6.1 million Singapore dollars and 1.4 million US dollars. The declaration also allegedly left out millions in other foreign currencies, as well as five gold bars, a silver bar and a gold coin. The offence was allegedly committed in February last year at the MACC headquarters. Mr. Ismail Sabri pleaded not guilty and was granted bail of about $74,000. The charge stems from a wider corruption and money laundering probe into spending under the Keluarga Malaysia initiative during his time in office. Mr. Ismail Sabri was Malaysia's Prime Minister from August 2021 to November 2022. He was questioned several times last year while authorities seized around $42 million worth of cash in various currencies and 16 kilograms of gold from premises linked to the investigation. But Mr. Ismail Sabri's lawyers say they are now considering a challenge to the charge, questioning why prosecutors have pursued the case after previously seeking to forfeit the assets that were seized.
6: In the meantime, we will be studying the charge, and of course, I mean, like we did inform the court that we are raising certain concerns about the propriety and the legality of the charge.
5: The case returns to court on September 29 for case management. If convicted, he faces up to 5 years in jail and a fine of up to $25,000. Afifa Arifin, CNA, Kuala Lumpur.
0: That's Asia Tonight. Headlines anytime at cna.asia and CNA 938 Radio, plus on Facebook and YouTube. And we leave you now with pictures of the works of the late Japanese artist Yayoi Kusama. She died on the 14th of August, aged 97. But her studio only announced her passing in a statement today. Ms. Kusama was known, was called the Polka Dot Queen, and that because of her signature use of dots on her paintings, sculptures, and installations showcased the world over. Good night.

0: 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Tour Africa differently.
1: From the untold stories of 9/11 to a chilling trail of murder and Asia's push beyond oil, uncover the powerful stories reshaping our world this September on CNA.
2: I thought I was going to die.
1: 25 years after 9/11, unravel the story of those trapped inside Windows on the World, the iconic restaurant on the top floors of the World Trade Center's North Tower.
3: People were in the building. We had to race to get them out.
1: Accused of poisoning the victims with cyanide, Death Loans traces the deadly trail behind one of Thailand's most shocking murder cases.
2: Everyone was confused. How could this woman be a killer?
1: Across South and Southeast Asia, communities are pioneering a life without oil, using solar, biogas, electric vehicles, and local alternatives to build a cleaner, more resilient future.
4: Part of the inspiration is really the rising fuel costs.
1: This September on CNA.

0: They call it Godzilla El Niño, and it is here. Southeast Asia is bracing for its full force.
1: Rumput laut kami yang seharusnya bisa dipanen akhirnya jadi putih dan ini menjadikan kami rugi.
0: The climate phenomenon this time could be one of the most severe on record. It goes beyond extreme heat. It's changing lives.
2: If the El Nino come, business would not be as usual.
3: อุณหภูมิในตัวมันร้อนไปด้วยค่ะแล้วก็อึดอัดท้องอะไรด้วยค่ะ
4: If weather conditions is still going to worsen, that might also affect couples' wishes to decide to even have a family.
0: This is how El Nino will impact Southeast Asia in ways we may not expect.

0: Off the coast of Bali lies Nusa Lambongan, one of the five islands that make up Bali province. Here, traditional seaweed farming is a key source of income in a region heavily dependent on tourism.
1: Dan tahun 2020, COVID melanda Bali, Lambongan juga terdampak oleh COVID-19. 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
1: After China, Indonesia is the world's second largest seaweed producer. In 2027, Indonesia is forecast to produce around 13 million tons of seaweed from an estimate of 12 million tons in 2026. Its key markets are the European Union, ASEAN countries, Japan, and the United States. Seaweed farming supports around 62,000 people across Indonesia's islands, including Nusa Lembongan. But lately, farmers here have noticed a troubling change.
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1: Wayan's ailing seaweed could be a sign of a weather phenomenon that's unfolding across Southeast Asia. El Niño. El Niño means little boy in Spanish and was first used by anchovy fishermen in Ecuador and Peru in the 19th century. It's a naturally recurring climate phenomenon, typically occurring every 3 to 7 years. Under normal conditions, strong trade winds blow across the Pacific Ocean, pushing warm surface water from South America towards Southeast Asia and Australia. That warm water fuels clouds and rain over our region. But during El Niño, those trade winds weaken. Warm water that usually piles up in the Western Pacific begins to drift back towards the center and east of the ocean. As the warm water moves away, so do the rain clouds. Southeast Asia and Australia often become hotter and drier. But this year's El Niño is no ordinary one. It's a super El Niño, dubbed Godzilla by some scientists.
3: Yang sekarang barangkali kita sedang menghadapi kondisi El Niño dengan background perubahan iklim dan juga background pemanasan global, ya. 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
1: Today, Professor Irma Yulihastin from Indonesia's National Research and Innovation Agency is giving a presentation on the weather phenomenon to her colleagues.
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1: 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In 1982, in 1997, and 2015. But even compared to these, this year's El Niño may be different.
4: Oleh karena itu, Super ini, yang 2026 ini, menjadi sesuatu yang bagi ilmuwan itu perlu untuk diteliti, dikaji bagaimana dampaknya. 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
1: The 2015 to 2016 El Niño affected more than 60 million people worldwide, triggering drought, floods, crop failures, and deadly haze. It's estimated to have cost the global economy nearly $4 trillion, higher than the damage caused by the 1997 to 1998 El Niño at $2.1 trillion. If this year brings a super El Niño, the cost could be just as severe.
5: Yeah, I think the effect definitely will be in the trillions of dollars. Some say it will be 3 trillion, but I think, you know, all these are all estimates, because sometimes these losses could be first order impact, that means the more direct impact, but actually some of this may go into other layers as well in terms of second order, third order, and multiple order. So and then there's also a multiplier and interactive effect. So some of this, a few trillion, is only, I would say, an underestimate.
1: And as the seaweed farms in Nusa Lembongan falter, the second order effects may be felt by manufacturers who rely on their produce.
6: Saat ini kita lagi ada di tempat pengeringan rumput laut, dan sejatinya ini cuaca yang seperti ini yang kita harapkan. 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
1: 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The company produces everything from facial cleansers and moisturizers to soaps, with seaweed as its main ingredient.
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1: 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As of July 2026, Indonesia's agricultural ministry says that over 30,000 hectares of rice fields have been hit by drought. Palm oil output could fall by 2 million metric tons in 2026 due to dry weather and high fertilizer costs.
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1: We may just be at the start of the new El Nino. It could strengthen in the next few months. The U.S. Climate Prediction Center says there's a 95% chance of a very strong El Nino between October and December. But El Nino's reach extends far beyond the agricultural sector. Its full impact is yet to unfold. On Singapore Tonight, at least 9 Singaporeans reported among more than 1,000 people missing in Nepal's devastating flood. An international rescue effort is underway as authorities warn of a possible second flood. Join us at 10 p.m. Singapore, Hong Kong time.
7: I'm nervous, but I'm so determined to see Auntie Ma. 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Drew comforted me so that I can go to school the next day. Yeah, I was like Auntie Ma's home. Still a little bit nervous.
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12: A more personal style of diplomacy.
13: President Prabowo, who is more on hand, a charming person in terms of he's a polyglot.
14: Solon presents himself as a very pragmatic leader. He doesn't really put a lot of thinking about ideological orthodoxy.
15: Shehbaz Sharif has been very forthright and proactive in foreign policy.
12: Can this new style of international relations yield returns where it matters most? Wednesday on CNA.
1: When El Nino hits, the first images are usually dry fields, parched land, failed harvests. But another crisis could be unfolding. Vietnam depends on rivers to generate nearly a third of its electricity. When reservoir levels fall, power generation falls with them. And that's when the real pressure begins.
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1: 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The plant provides power to the surrounding northern provinces of Ha Giang, Tuyên Quang, Lào Cai and Phú Thọ.
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1: Dead storage is the point where the water level is so low that it can no longer flow out of a reservoir through the dam's normal outlets. Without water reaching the turbines, electricity can no longer be generated.
5: So if there's lack of power, manufacturing will be affected in terms of the reduction of power, but more importantly, the rise of the price of energy, which will feed into the production cost, and therefore the price of manufacturing goods will be actually increased.
1: El Niño could make everyday life more expensive by increasing the cost of energy and food. Across Southeast Asia, countries are becoming increasingly connected through the ASEAN power grid. The vision is simple. Countries with surplus electricity can supply those facing shortages. A major part of the network is Laos.
5: I think if you look at these mega sources, in most importantly, let's say Laos, is sometimes considered like the hydroelectricity battery of Southeast Asia. And if that has their production generation reduced, definitely it will have pressure on the amount of energy that can be fed into the ASEAN power grid, which is actually sometimes fed by renewable energy.
1: Hydropower isn't the only renewable energy source exposed to El Niño. The same weather pattern can also weaken the monsoon winds that drive wind farms across the region. Less water, less wind. Together, they could tighten electricity supplies even further. For Vietnam's manufacturers, reliable electricity is as critical as raw materials and labor.
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1: 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It's July and rains have come to Thailand. For now, there's enough water for farmers to plant. For more than 30 years, Chuan Jun Tha has worked on his 1.6 hectare rice farm, largely on his own. Every harvest depends on the water he can pump from his own reservoir. Experience tells him when it's time to plant.
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1: 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Thailand's National Water Resources Office has warned of extended dry spells in the later months of 2026 if El Niño becomes stronger.
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1: Thai authorities have issued their highest environmental alert, warning that a powerful El Nino could bring temperatures above 45 degrees and one of the worst droughts in the country's history. As a region, Southeast Asia is the global agricultural powerhouse, producing large quantities of rice, coffee, natural rubber, and sugar.
2: When there's dry weather, the supply of some of these crops will be reduced because it really will decrease the crop yield of many of these commodities. And therefore, because there's a shortage of supply, it will increase the prices from the consumer perspective.
1: All these illustrates El Nino's impact on our wallets.HSBC says food inflation has already climbed to around 5% or more in Vietnam, Indonesia, and the Philippines. At the same time, hotter weather is expected to drive up electricity demand.
0: ไม่ว่าจะเป็นอุตสาหกรรมเรื่องการใช้น้ำหล่อเย็นการผลิตกระแสไฟฟ้านะฮะซึ่งมันก่อเนื่องเป็นทอดไปหมดเลยซึ่งสุดท้ายผลกระทบก็จะวกกลับมาอยู่สู่ที่ประชาชนนะครับ
2: I think what you're seeing is perhaps cascading effect. First is the weather and climate, then it will affect the economy. And when there's pressure on the economy, people, human beings will be threatened in terms of their livelihood, their jobs, and more importantly, I think this is something more fundamental, their well-being and their health.
1: Every day,Cherry Lim juggles two important roles, preschool principal and mother. Both are becoming harder as the weather grows hotter. The heat is changing the school budget.
3: So the children are very smart. Whenever they feel hot, they will ask us to, teacher, can you please switch on the aircon please? It's very hot and we are sweating. So we are running the air conditioner.For longer hours every day, and it really adds up the electricity bill. But as a parent and also as a principal, the children's comfort, the children's health come first.
1: Compared to earlier this year, electricity bills have jumped by as much as 50%. The financial pressure doesn't end when she leaves the preschool. At the supermarket, food has already become more expensive.Cherry is bracing for the worst in the months ahead.
3: I'm concerned about the prices of the vegetables, fruits, and the food items that could rise if a strong El Nino leads to poor harvest. There's something I worry about. Groceries now are very, very expensive. And if the food prices continue to rise, it will put more pressure on our monthly school budget.And also the family budget. We want our children to eat healthy meals with fresh fruits and vegetables, so we may have to cut back on other expenses instead.
1: What begins with the weather doesn't stay there. From harvests to household budgets, the effects keep spreading, and some travel in unexpected directions.
4: 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Our cyclist Mike rides 350 kilometers through the Bosso Peninsula, following the Tone River to a sacred procession. Then to where river meets sea and harvests flourish.
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0: There's no point playing it safe. 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
1: If we as Singaporeans are able to have a satellite that we can truly say was conceived, designed, engineered, and built in Singapore,
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3: This is Singapore. We don't give up.
4: They paid a six-figure sum. Then the contractor disappeared. An AI side hustle can cost almost nothing. So what are you paying instead? Plus, he runs three businesses. So why does he still work part-time making deliveries? On Money Mind, Wednesday on CNA.

0: From the untold stories of 9/11 to a chilling trail of murder and Asia's push beyond oil, uncover the powerful stories reshaping our world this September on CNA.
1: I thought I was going to die.
0: 25 years after 9/11, unravel the story of those trapped inside Windows on the World, the iconic restaurant on the top floors of the World Trade Center's North Tower.
2: People were in the building. We had to race to get them out.
0: Accused of poisoning the victims with cyanide, Death Loans traces the deadly trail behind one of Thailand's most shocking murder cases.
3: Everyone was confused. How could this woman be a killer?
0: Across South and Southeast Asia, communities are pioneering a life without oil, using solar, biogas, electric vehicles, and local alternatives to build a cleaner, more resilient future.
4: Part of the inspiration is really the rising fuel costs.
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We've all heard it growing up. Never trust a stranger. But according to this consumer survey published in 2020, we actually do, a lot. In fact, 79% of consumers say they trust online reviews as much as their friends or family. The psychology behind why we listen to complete strangers is something known as social proof, the act of adapting behavior based on others. For example, when specifically planted members in an audience start clapping or give standing ovations, others tend to follow suit. In the world of travel, TripAdvisor is where millions of people go to praise, slam, and buy their way through the inhabited world. You'll even find reviews for the store around the corner on Yelp. But there was a time when the average person's word wasn't supreme, and we actually put our faith in the guidances of experts. Travel memoirs have been written for as long as humans have been exploring the world. What separates modern guidebooks from old-fashioned travelogues like the travels of Marco Polo is the inclusion of practical information written with the intention of encouraging readers to follow in the writer's footsteps. An early pioneer of the art was British poet and playwright Marianna Stark, who wrote down her observations of Italian churches and villas using a subjective rating system of 1 to 5 exclamation marks. After the Napoleonic Wars, the map of Europe was largely redrawn, and Stark produced a more comprehensive update, marked by pithy advice on tolerable inns, how to hire a horse carriage, and the variable state of the continent's post roads. Inspired by her musings, publisher John Murray launched one of the world's first guidebook series, which included itineraries, sightseeing spots, and inn listings. In Germany, bookseller and publisher Karl Bedacker too hit on a best-selling formula, a guide that encouraged the European intelligentsia to travel independently without an expensive entourage of servants and paid guides. Events took a sinister turn in World War II when the Nazis used Bedacker's 1937 guide

to pinpoint monuments in historic British cities for devastating bomb attacks. The so-called Badaker raids saw the Nazis attempt to bomb every building given 3 stars in the namesake guide. The following year, British bombers retaliated by destroying Badaker's publishing house in Leipzig. In 1926, a small red guide from a small French town, written initially to boost car and tire sales, began to award stars to fine dining establishments, initially marking them only with a single star, and subsequently up to 3 stars. The Mechelin Brothers, handy information for travelers, now rates over 40,000 establishments and determines the fates of fine dining restaurants all over the globe. In 1958, the oil company ExxonMobil similarly began sending out anonymous staff to review restaurants, hotels, and spas in the US. Although less exclusive than the Michelin guides, a 4 or 5 Mobil travel guide star was a significant achievement for any establishment. Today, this rating system, now renamed as the Forbes Travel Guide, still tests properties around the world against a set of up to 800 standards. The obituary of guides have been written at different points in the 21st century. But with research telling us that 85% of consumers still seek out credible, third-party sources when making a purchase, perhaps there's something fundamentally important about expert opinion that would help travel guides withstand the test of time.

0: Sky Whisper, a celebration of whispered promises, capturing fireworks in the sky. Let the brilliance stake. Real touch, only natural diamonds with international grading certificate. Sky Whisper, let the brilliance stay. Mason Jewelry.
1: This is Singapore Tonight.
2: Good evening, I'm Angela Lim in tonight's top stories. At least 9 Singaporeans, among the more than 1,000 people, reported missing after catastrophic floods sweep down the Nepal-Tibet-Himalayan region. And as a massive international rescue operation gets underway, the Singapore Red Cross is looking to support relief efforts and is set to launch a fundraising appeal tomorrow. Infrastructural safety in the crosshairs. A report reveals that major defects were found in more than 600 buildings each year in Singapore. And Singapore says ties with non-traditional partners like Kazakhstan are becoming more important in a world where major powers fight for dominance and countries turn inward. Plus, a new 1,000-seat theatre is coming up soon on the outskirts of Orchard Road with an aim to give artists a middle ground between small and large venues.

0: The race is on to search and rescue more than 1,000 people missing, a day after catastrophic floods along the Nepal-Tibet border, and the risk of another devastating deluge grows. 9 Singaporeans are among hundreds of travelers from more than 24 countries still unaccounted for. They also include people from India, Australia, South Korea, Malaysia, and Britain. Thousands of personnel have been deployed, along with sniffer dogs, to comb through thick layers of mud and debris. Rescue efforts are being made complicated by rising waters in a new lake formed at where the flood occurred on Wednesday. Authorities are warning that it could burst, threatening to unleash more waters onto affected areas. Now, Singapore's Foreign Affairs Ministry says the Singapore High Commission in New Delhi and Embassy in Beijing are working closely with the Nepali and Chinese authorities. A crisis response team has also been deployed to render aid to affected Singaporeans in Nepal. MFA is strongly encouraging Singaporeans in affected areas to remain vigilant, monitor local news, and follow the instructions of local authorities. Singaporeans in those areas should also avoid flood-affected areas, rivers, river banks, and low-lying areas. Now, CNA understands that 2 of the Singaporeans traveling with tour group Himalayan Glacier are a couple aged 49 and 53. Most of the group members were staying at Hotel Kailash near the Nepali-China border. All communication with the group and the Himalayan Glacier's ground team was lost at around 8:30 a.m. Nepal time, following the disruption of mobile networks and other communication services in the area. Friends of the couple tell CNA they have received no updates so far and are very distressed by the situation. And for survivors and families of the missing in Nepal, uncertainty about their future lingers in the aftermath of the disaster.
1: A frantic search for answers in Nepal's capital. Families desperate for any word of relatives caught in the disaster. Photographs on their phones. Names on lists. For one woman, the only news that matters, whether her husband is coming home. Across the room, another mother is searching for her 26-year-old son. Not long after that last call, this came crashing down. Scientists say part of a glacier collapsed near the border between Nepal and Tibet, plunging more than a kilometre into the valley below, unleashing a massive flow of water, mud and debris. The deluge tore downstream, swelling the Trishuli River in Nuwakot, northwest of Kathmandu. Nineteen bridges ripped away, roads buried, and buildings swallowed up by what scientists described as liquid concrete. Helicopters are carrying rescuers into isolated communities and bringing survivors out. The grueling search continues on the ground for more than 1,000 people still unaccounted for. Aid is arriving from abroad, but severed roads and communication lines are hampering entry of that aid and cutting affected areas off from the outside world. And for families waiting for a call, that silence is becoming its own kind of agony.
0: Now let's take a closer look at the flash floods that swept through the Nepal-China border. What's unusual is that heavy rain does not appear to have been the trigger. Scientists believe the disaster began with a glacier collapse near the border between Nepal and Tibet. Satellite analysis indicates the lower part of the glacier broke away at about 5,200 meters, plunging roughly 1,200 meters onto the valley floor. As the ice came down, it picked up rock, sediment, and other debris, transforming into a fast-moving mass. One of the first places hit was Girong Port on the Tibetan side of the border. Now, this heart-stopping video was captured by a surveillance camera. Within seconds, a building collapsed and vehicles were buried. But there may have been another crucial step. Preliminary satellite imagery suggests the avalanche blocked the river about 20 kilometers upstream of the border, creating a temporary lake. When that

0: natural dam gave way, the accumulated water was suddenly released. The surge then traveled downstream into Nepal, carrying mud, sediment, and boulders, making it more destructive than just water alone. The destructive flow continued for at least 72 kilometers along the Trishuli River, racing past Sirupru Besi towards Trishuli Bazaar, destroying buildings and villages and flooding surrounding areas. The speed of the surge was extraordinary. Further downstream, river levels reportedly rose by as much as 9 meters in just 30 minutes. So what made the glacier collapse? Now that remains under investigation. Satellite analysis suggests significant snow melted in the 24 hours beforehand, possibly following unusually warm conditions. But scientists say it is too early to determine what role climate change played in this disaster. So what initially appeared to be an earthquake was actually the seismic signal from the glacier collapse and debris flow itself. The chain of events appears to be this for now. A huge ice and rock avalanche resulting in a natural dam, which then broke, releasing a deadly torrent of water and debris downstream. And for more, Rebecca Bundon joins us live now from Kathmandu. Now, Rebecca, what are rescuers telling you about the possibility of survivors still being trapped beneath the mud?
1: Well, night has fallen here in Nepal, and that's making those rescue operations, which are continuing, all the more difficult. And it is a race against time. We know that there are hundreds of people who are still unaccounted for, including tourists, workers, and residents too. The Red Cross estimates that some 10,000 families may have been left without homes as entire villages were swept away, infrastructure, including roads, bridges destroyed, which has made these rescue operations incredibly challenging for teams to just get to those locations to try to reach any survivors. And as time goes on, it becomes more and more difficult. However, throughout the day, there have been people who have been brought into the hospitals here in Kathmandu, people who have been very badly injured too. So a lot of people undergoing treatment at the moment, and those rescue operations are continuing. Teams still working to try to reach people in these very difficult conditions, especially as the night continues. It's a really challenging situation.
0: Now, the affected area is an important trade and tourism route. So who normally travels through here, and how busy would it be at this time of the year?
1: Yes, that's right. Year-round, it is an important trading point. So there would have been a lot of people around there involved in trade. Apparently, there are workers who are also building a road there, working on a road, who were affected. And it is a popular spot among tourists, including trekkers. Although what we're being told is at this time of the year, it's not really the trekking season. So there wouldn't have been as many trekkers as there might normally have been. But it is the season for pilgrimages, and there have been a lot of pilgrims that have been affected by this flash flood. There's also the risk of this second flash flood that is being talked about by scientists, officials have also mentioned it too. And that's a real worry as those rescue operations continue. And we still don't know the full extent of the damage, how many lives have been lost. But yes, that area, it's home to not only the residents, but also those sort of tourists coming in, workers, people involved in trade. So that's another reason why so many people have been affected and of so many different nationalities.
0: Rebecca, thank you so much for bringing us the latest. That was Rebecca Bundon reporting live from Kathmandu. Now, Singapore Prime Minister Lawrence Wong has sent his condolences to the families and individuals affected by catastrophic floods along the Nepal-China border. He says he is deeply saddened by the loss of lives and the devastation caused by the flooding. In a social media post, he says Singapore's Foreign Affairs Minister

are with the people of both nations and the emergency personnel working on rescue and recovery efforts. Now, Singapore is giving humanitarian assistance to support relief efforts in Nepal and address the immediate needs of affected communities. Foreign Affairs Minister Vivian Balakrishnan says the Singapore High Commission in New Delhi is also deploying a consular response team to Nepal. In a social media post, he offered condolences to those affected, saying that Singapore stands in solidarity with the people of Nepal and China during this difficult time. International efforts get underway to bring relief and rescue support to Nepal. That's coming later as we continue our coverage of the Himalayan disaster. We find out the plans and pledges from Singapore's own humanitarian agency. Up next, infrastructural safety draws concern as buildings come under greater scrutiny. This and more after the break.

0: 它慢慢变成越来越不可以控制。来 ，give me your handphone， give me your handphone， 看。
1: 他会有 seizure 一天100多次。
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10: In an all-new season of Meet Me There.
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10: The search is on. Watch Meet Me There on demand at cna.asia. They paid a six-figure sum. Then the contractor disappeared. An AI side hustle can cost almost nothing. So what are you paying instead? Plus, he runs three businesses. So why does he still work part-time making deliveries? On Money Mind, Wednesday on CNA.

0: Sky Whisper, a celebration of whispered promises, interchangeable ring and pendant capturing fireworks in the sky. Real touch, only natural diamonds, with grading certificate, Mason Jewelry.
1: Welcome back. Deputy Prime Minister Gan Kim Yong says Singapore must not just be an open economy, but also a relevant one. This means the country must make itself useful to many, while being difficult to replace in key economic areas. Mr. Gan adds that Singapore must adapt quickly by helping existing firms restructure and ensuring resources go towards their most

0: most productive users.
1: Singapore cannot choose the world we operate in, but we can choose how we position ourselves within it. We can remain open without being vulnerable, build resilience without turning inwards, pursue technology and decarbonization without losing sight of competitiveness and good jobs, and use our agility to keep adjusting quickly as conditions change over time.
0: Mr. Gan was speaking at the Economic Society of Singapore's annual dinner. He adds that businesses must be resilient and agile as it manages shifts in technology and a low-carbon economy. Mr. Gan says that Singapore must be able to spot opportunities early, take calculated risks, and manage change carefully. He describes this as a form of small state realism.
1: It is not realism in the sense of accepting outcomes passively, nor is it an excuse to lower our ambition. It means being clear about the few things we must secure, be selective about where we compete, and be flexible about how we will get there. It also means using our small size well.
0: Senior Minister of State for Law, Murali Pillai, says Singapore must continue evolving its intellectual property and technology dispute resolution systems. This comes as innovation becomes more sophisticated, with AI developments expected to raise new and more complex disputes.
2: This work must match the complexity of the disputes we hope to resolve, match them across space, time, and expertise. This does not always mean creating something entirely new. Often, it means adapting what already works, ensuring access to the right expertise, making our processes responsive to the dispute, and remaining open to the appropriate pathway for the needs of the parties.
0: The economic stakes are also growing. The value of corporate intangible assets reached $100 trillion last year. Mr. Murali says that as such assets become more central to economic growth, disputes involving them become more consequential. And as these disputes increasingly cross borders, global cooperation is needed.
2: International partnership is therefore important. Not because every jurisdiction should adopt the same approach, but because we are different, each of us has experience and expertise from which others can learn. And hence, when and if we differ, we must recognize how and why.
0: Singapore has launched a standard on liquid cooling technology for data centres, one which could help the country house increasingly powerful AI hardware. The standard is the first to be tailored for data centres in tropical climates with high temperatures and humidity. For data centres, liquid cooling can cut energy usage by as much as 30% compared to conventional air cooling. The new standard encourages firms planning to set up centres in Singapore to factor in liquid cooling much earlier in the design phase. One expert says it will also enable the next generation of high-density AI infrastructure, something earlier standards are not meant to do.
3: This is also an economic development opportunity. So if Singapore can combine standards, testbed operating experience, engineering expertise and conformity assurance, it can become more than a location where data centers are built. It can become a place where the next generation of AI infrastructure is designed, tested, qualified and de-risked before wider deployment.
0: Over 600 buildings across Singapore were found with major defects each year from 2023 to 2025. Data from the Building and Construction Authority reveals that these were out of more than 7,000 buildings inspected annually. It also says immediate remedial action was taken in some cases.
4: Those defects are generally, for instance, some minor spallings and water seepages issues, which have to be identified and rectified in time so that they don't develop further and cause issues downstream.
0: BCA says current regimes are in place to ensure timely maintenance. Structural checks are conducted every 5 years for non-residential buildings, focusing on critical elements like beams and columns. It says most buildings show no major concerns, with plaster cracks and water seepage the most common minor defects. More serious issues identified were corrosion and spalling concrete, appearing in less than 10% of buildings surveyed between 2023 and 2025. Now, facade inspections are done every 7 years for buildings taller than 13 metres and more than 20 years old. These look at external walls and other parts attached to the exterior. BCA figures show that most facades are in good condition, as about 9 in 10 have no defects or minor issues like hairline cracks or paint peeling. And for more major problems like spalling concrete or loose cladding panels, the agency says immediate action is taken to ensure safety. But how are these problems caught in the first place? Ivy Chok finds out how engineers are keeping tabs on our commercial and industrial buildings.
5: We work, shop, and spend hours in them every day. But just how safe are all buildings? To find out, I spoke to a professional engineer on how inspections are done, starting with the outer facade.
6: The drone go up, we can look at the screen while the operator move the camera up, and we take frontage shots with 20% overlap. We also can pan the camera upwards and look downwards.
5: The drone captures thousands of images. With the help of AI, more than 90% of the defects can be detected. These are flagged to inspector, who then does a more detailed physical check.
7: So what are some things that normal people might miss that you know, you look out for?
6: Okay, like water stains or rust stains that are on building. It might look quite ordinary after rain and so on, but these are some of the signs that there's moisture in grass or the moisture is able to sort of attach to the building. Now, peeling paintwork can be quite normal for cement plaster building and do not need to be necessary alarm. But there are cases whereby it is actually deeper than peeling paintwork. So you need a qualified inspector to check and tell the difference.
7: What's the next step after you do your inspections?
6: So after the inspection, we will come out with a list of defects and the severity. If it is something more serious that can lead to falling debris, then we will put up a recommendation and method statement telling the owner how to repair it and what's the best way to repair it.
5: It's not just the exterior. Inspectors also need to assess a building's main structural components, like its foundation, columns, beams and floors.
6: This looks like a big solid column, but actually when you knock, it's hollow. It's covered by boards. So we are not able to check the actual condition of the column. So we have something called a boroscope, which is actually a mini camera where our inspector can insert in and we can see the conditions on the structure inside. So you're able to see the concrete part. This is the cladding part, quite regular, no rust stains, no jagged edges, no chunks dropping off and so on.
5: But not everything can be seen on site, so inspectors have to check building plans and records for any changes.
6: What have they added to the building? So we are able to tell what is illegal structure and not illegal. Right? So the tabletop study is actually quite important, whether is it for facade inspection or for structural inspection.
5: Such illegal works have popped up in recent years, like this one at a warehouse unit in Toa Payoh last year. A mezzanine floor was added without approval, leading to its eventual collapse that trapped three people. Mr. Lee says such instances are rare.
6: The modern material seems to be more durable, and the use of stainless steel and those corrosion-resistant materials that are specified actually help in the building inspection and the quality of the building. Whole 40 years experience, I've done 6,000 over structures. Yeah. The buildings in Singapore actually are quite well maintained.
0: The Building and Construction Authority is urging building owners to take proactive action in maintenance, on top of inspections already required by law. It says such checks are important, especially as it works to keep its own regulations current. Ivy Chok again with more.

0: high above the ceiling, out of reach for most technicians, is a robotic crawler making its rounds. At CapitaLand, this is now part of an annual inspection routine.
1: So we deploy the robots above the ceiling, where they can move around the ceiling freely and give us real-time imaging, all right, and data for us to do analysis back on the ground.
0: These off-cycle inspections complement the regular ones mandated by authorities. The developer says having additional checks helped ensure buildings remain safe over time.
1: Safety of our tenants and our occupants are the most prime importance, you know, in CapitaLand. Right? We see that things that fail over the years, all right, as the building age, safety is of prime importance now, all right, for our building maintenance aspect. So this is nothing that we compromise along the way.
0: It's proactive checks like these that BCA says matter most. That's especially as Singapore's construction pipeline isn't slowing down. This year, it projects total demand to hold steady at 47 to 53 billion Singapore dollars. And with a widening mix of building materials and structure types, BCA says technology and inspection checklists have to keep pace.
2: Different materials, there will be, for instance, certain kinds of structure materials like maybe timber requires its instruments to check the moisture contents and so on. So something unique to that building material type, these are all added to our checklist and guidelines for the engineers.
0: Aging buildings could present another challenge.
2: Probably the older buildings are concrete. So concrete spoils. So if they are of older materials, that those days we had concrete strengths that were lower and so on, they may be less durable, but these are all need to be factored in as we do the inspection, so there will be more coverage to see that defect-prone areas are inspected thoroughly and any defects identified, rectified in a timely manner.
0: BCA says regulations are updated every 3 years minimally, with more guidelines issued when needed. It adds it will continue to engage building owners and engineers through dialogues and training to strengthen capabilities and competencies in the industry.
3: And the coverage on the Himalayan disaster continues after the break. An expert joins us for more on Singapore's humanitarian efforts. Stay with us.
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4: A race is on to search and rescue more than 1,000 people missing, a day after catastrophic floods along the Nepal-Tibet border. Officials say more than 350 people have been killed. Entire villages were swept away in Nepal after a tsunami-like rumble of water and mud surged through valleys and towns on Wednesday morning. Roads and bridges were destroyed, cutting off communities and complicating rescue operations. Now, across the border in Tibet, roads leading to the Gyurong crossing have been damaged. Mud in some areas was more than 1.5 metres deep. Senior correspondent Tan Yuguan with more on how Chinese authorities are responding to the disaster.
5: What we are seeing here is Beijing leaning really heavily on the machinery of the state and the military to drive this rescue effort. And perhaps the clearest sign of that is Premier Li Qiang himself, who is now on the ground in Gyurong after being sent there by President Xi Jinping. In China's system, the premier is the country's number two official, and he also heads the state council. So Li's presence there, while the rescue is still unfolding, signals that Beijing sees this as a major national emergency requiring direct central government oversight. And we are seeing Beijing mobilizing its state machinery at scale. More than 1,200 emergency fire rescue personnel have been deployed. Over 220 vehicles have been deployed as well. Hundreds more road clearance engineering personnel are working with excavators, loaders, drones, lie detectors, and 3D scanners. So, you know, military helicopters are also flying over the disaster zone, searching, assessing the damage, and helping map rescue and evacuation routes. And relief is now arriving as well. We have seen a state media report saying that the first central government shipment to Gyurong, carrying around 30,000 sets of supplies, including tents, warm clothing and heating stove, has arrived.
4: Countries and organizations around the world are sending cash and supplies and providing other assistance to Nepal in the aftermath of the devastating flood. The Singapore Red Cross is pledging $50,000 in aid to support response efforts and is also launching a fundraising appeal tomorrow. Its CEO and Secretary General, Benjamin William, joins us now. Benjamin, good to have you with us today.
6: Thank you for having me.
4: Now, what are the most urgent needs on the ground right now, and where can Singapore make the most difference?
6: So, speaking to some of my partners on the ground, of whom we have a lot, and the devastation they describe is almost as bad as the devastation after the Nepal earthquake about 10 years ago. That's how one of my partners described the devastation. So first of all, there's the need for temporary housing. And therefore, with the temporary housing comes all the basic necessities like sanitation. Now, our partners have described how the wall of water swiped away everything. It's not only the bridges, but the public utilities, the medical facilities. So right now, the focus is on, yes, search and rescue, but a lot of the humanitarian actors who don't have that heavy equipment are focused on providing the basic necessities for those who have been rescued and those who are trapped but have lost all their housing in the waters.
4: So as you mentioned earlier, a lot of the infrastructure has been destroyed. So how difficult is it right now for help to reach the affected areas?
6: So it's extremely difficult. So my partner described, I was talking to her this afternoon, and she said that almost every bridge in the Rasuwa and Boti Koshi area had been swiped away by the waters. So there are

0: many isolated pockets of people who have not been able to be reached. So the devastation might be even worse as the news comes through. So what they are trying to do is to use the local representatives that they have worked with to try and reach out to them. Unfortunately, the communication lines are also down. But this is something that they will have to continue to do. Now, the only authority that's been able to reach these isolated communities is the military, the Nepal military with the helicopters. Most of the helicopters have been requisitioned by the government, which is fine. But I think as the waters recede, I think more and more the humanitarian actors would be able to access these areas. And the devastation they expect to see is frightening. Yes.
1: Mm. And speaking of the access that you might get after that as well, are you considering deployment of any personnel from the Singapore Red Cross to the site itself?
0: Yes, we are. In fact, we have already started to mobilise our trained volunteers and prepare them. But this is a situation where we don't want to send a group of volunteers there who are unable to handle the search and rescue operation. This is very specialised. So it is likely that we will deploy this team slightly later because the needs will be ongoing for quite a while, whether it is water and sanitation, whether it's homes, temporary homes, housing, and even medical facilities. So we expect a team to be involved more in the next stage of the operations.
1: So let's talk about that longer-term support and relief. Mm. What happens after the immediate needs of rescue and relief are met? How do you support the communities there in a longer recovery?
0: Okay. So for right now, our focus is on the immediate need. We need to make sure that those who have survived the waters are able to survive because this is a water disaster. And one of the biggest jeopardy of a water disaster is there's always waterborne disease that follow. So we have to prevent that. So that's our priority now, the food, water, drinkable water and things like that. Now, if we are able to raise funds beyond what is needed for the relief efforts, then we will work with the communities and partners on the ground to do some of the rehabilitation work. For Singapore Red Cross, our main focus normally is on community projects rather than individual homes. So our focus will be on like replacing medical facilities or schools or things that will benefit the community. But a lot will depend on how much resources we are able to garner.
1: Mm. So tell us more about how, you know, as Singaporeans, we can help as well. You're planning to launch a fundraising appeal tomorrow, if
0: I'm not
1: mistaken.
0: Yeah, so actually we are ready. We have sent out the links. But tomorrow morning, people can start to donate. We want to encourage Singaporeans to stand with the affected communities after this massive tragedy. They are really in need of help. So if you can, please come forward, support with your cash donations. I think the Singapore Red Cross undertakes to ensure that your donation will go a long way and maximise the use of your donation to not only provide relief assistance, but perhaps even rehabilitation.
1: Benjamin, thank you so much for coming in today and sharing your thoughts with us.
0: My pleasure.
1: That was Benjamin William, who is CEO and Secretary General of the Singapore Red Cross. Now, at least 125 people have been rescued so far in the Himalayan disaster. Among them, 27 tourists from South Korea, Italy, US and India. But 9 South Koreans are also among the missing. And Seoul is dispatching a rapid response team and providing $1 million to fund relief and recovery. Foreign Minister Cho Hyun is also urging support as well from the Nepali government. CNA senior correspondent Lim Yun-suk has more.
2: An 11-member team from South Korea's foreign ministry, police and fire authorities has been sent to Nepal to help locate the missing Koreans. The 9 missing Koreans were working on a hydropower project in Nepal involving Korea Southeast Power and Tucson Interbility when the flood hit. 10 other Tucson Interbility-affiliated workers were reportedly stranded nearby but are said to be safe. Before departing for Nepal on Thursday afternoon, the head of the rapid response team, Im Sang-woo, spoke to reporters.
3: Nepal, 현지에서 우리 국민들에 대한 신속하고 안전한 수색과 구조 활동이 이루어질 수 있도록 최선을 다하겠습니다.
2: The foreign minister says the team's priority is to locate the missing Koreans.
4: 그 신속 대응 팀은 현지 우리 대사관과 협조해서 그 네팔 당국과 긴밀한 협조를 유지하면서 우리 현재 연락 두절된 우리 한국인을 포함해서 우리 국민의 수색과 구조를 위해 최선의 노력을 경주할 예정입니다.
2: Meanwhile, President Lee Jae-myung ordered officials to mobilize every available resource to prioritize the safety of missing citizens, coordinate closely with Nepali authorities, and support the families of those missing. He postponed his scheduled meetings on Thursday to chair an emergency session on the disaster. A scheduled luncheon with ruling party members on Friday has also been postponed as the government focuses on the response. Im Yeon-suk, CNA, Seoul.
1: Nine Singaporeans are among hundreds of travelers from more than two dozen countries still unaccounted for. CNA speaks to the family of two missing Singaporeans.
5: We're obviously just like sad and we're confused because we want to know stuff and nobody's telling us anything. Like, we just don't know what's going on. We don't know if they're rescued, where they are, if the hotel they're at has been searched yet. Like, we have no information about anything. And we keep asking people and people keep giving us phone numbers and those phone numbers are not reachable or they keep giving us more phone numbers. So we're just more and more confused.
6: We really need government to put more people for rescue, get a location of through these companies like Apple and Hume and whoever can share location of all the tourists so that the rescue teams, it's easier for the rescue teams to rescue more and more tourists. It's just a humble request. Please help us.
1: And still ahead, find out how Singapore's art scene is getting a boost with what could just be the right size of theatre. Tell you more after the break.
7: I'm nervous, but I'm so determined to see Auntie Ma. Everything will be fine here. In primary school, I went through a difficult time. Drew comfort me so that I can go to school the next day.
8: Yeah, outside Auntie Martha's home. Still a little bit nervous.
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12: I thought I was going to die.
11: 25 years after 9/11, unravel the story of those trapped inside Windows on the World, the iconic restaurant on the top floors of the World Trade Center's North Tower.
13: People were in the building. We had to race to get them out.
11: Accused of poisoning the victims with cyanide, Death Loans traces the deadly trail behind one of Thailand's most shocking murder cases.
14: Everyone was confused. How could this woman be a killer?
11: Across South and Southeast Asia, communities are pioneering a life without oil, using solar, biogas, electric vehicles, and local alternatives to build a cleaner, more resilient future.
15: Part of the inspiration is really the rising fuel costs.
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18: This is where artists, chefs, entrepreneurs, tastemakers call home.

0: rivalry intensifies and countries turn inwards. Speaking to university students and academics in the Kazakhstan capital, Astana, Senior Minister Lee Hsien-Loong notes how closer engagement could offer opportunities for mutual learning and growth. Aslam Shah reports.
1: 6,000 kilometers apart with vastly different landscapes, but Singapore and Kazakhstan may have more to offer each other than their differences suggest. In a lecture to students at the Nazarbayev University in Astana, Senior Minister Lee Hsien-Loong says building links with non-traditional partners is becoming more important. That's as the global economic landscape is shifting, with major power rivalry intensifying and nations turning inwards.
2: Even bigger countries emphasizing resilience and security still cannot avoid having to trade with others and to cooperate with like-minded and trusted partners. And this creates opportunities for Singapore to retain a niche for ourselves and earn a living in the world, provided we remain competitive and trusted and possess capabilities that make us useful to others.
1: For Kazakhstan, closer ties could also mean drawing on Singapore's experience and expertise. Kazakh Energy Executive Esel Maratbayeva sees Singapore's approach to the pricing and provision of public utilities as relevant to her country, where the sector remains highly regulated.
3: This pricing strategy is very good example how the government can provide targeted support only to vulnerable population and create good incentives for the private sector to enter this energy market and make it highly important for country's development.
1: Learning aside, there is much room for collaboration. Singaporean professor Hak Hui Ng believes Singapore's reputation for efficiency and organization can help open doors here.
4: Singapore, we have a very strong branding of efficiency, of a very well-organized country. And this is what many people admire about Singapore. And not surprisingly, many of my friends in Singapore are drawn to that well-organized, efficient systems.
1: SM Lee says Kazakhstan may ultimately have to make different choices compared with Singapore. But he says countries that keep growth inclusive and bring their people along will be better placed to succeed.
2: We hope Kazakhstan is one of them, and I see the drive and the energy and the determination of the government, and I think you have a very good chance of making it succeed.
1: At the end of his speech, SM Lee was conferred as an honorary professor, the eighth person to be given that honor by the university in its 16-year history.
5: It is here at this campus where Kazakhstan's next generation heard SM Lee's reflections on Singapore's economic journey and how it is preparing for what comes next. But as shared by SM Lee, Singapore is not offering a blueprint, but rather lessons that Kazakhstan can adopt to fit its own circumstances as the two countries find more reasons to work together. Aslam Shah, CNA, Astana.
0: The Singapore Mediation Centre, which helps parties resolve disputes outside court, is looking to change how it manages its mediators by mid-2027. The proposed move is part of a broader push to raise professional standards and give mediators more regular case experience. Its existing principal and associate mediator panels could be replaced by a smaller, more focused lead mediator panel.
6: By aligning the size of the active panel more closely with our caseload, we hope to provide mediators with more consistent case exposure and opportunities to strengthen their mediation capabilities. A more focused and active panel will enable us to better match parties with mediators who have appropriate experience and expertise for each case.
0: Justice Andre Maniam was speaking at the annual Singapore Mediation Lecture. A new guide developed by SMC and Microsoft will also help mediators use generative AI throughout the mediation process. It provides guidance on using AI across the mediation process, from preparation to the live session and post-mediation documentation. But SMC says generative AI cannot replace the human elements of mediation, such as empathy, neutrality, and the ability to read a room. SMC and the Singapore Academy of Law will also train mediators.

0: mediators to use such tools responsibly and effectively. And a new 1,000-seater performing arts theatre along Tanglin Road is set to be completed by 2030. It'll fill the gap, as existing venues can either be too small or much larger. At the Patron of the Arts Awards ceremony, it was also announced that there was $89.5 million worth of contributions in 2025, the highest in over a decade. Mohammed Bahajaj with more.
1: Fans of performing arts can expect more shows like this with the opening of a new theatre in a few years' time. The new four-level facility is about 98,000 square feet. The stage is the same size as the one at the Esplanades. That means the audience can enjoy a good spread of theatre, dance and concerts. It could also cater for longer-running productions. When completed, the 1,000-seater will offer production groups with another option. This is on top of smaller 600-seater venues like the Victoria Theatre and the much larger venues at the Esplanade, which can reach over 1,600.
2: There were over 7,100 ticketed performances in 2024. This is more than double the number in 2014, just 10 years ago. But we have heard feedback from many arts groups, especially in the performing arts, on the competition for spaces to showcase their works to larger audiences because of the growth in the number of performances. So we will continue to grow spaces to support our local arts groups.
1: It is built and funded by Pacific Eagle Real Estate, which will also contribute a new contemporary art museum. Located at the former Tanglin Shopping Centre, these are all part of a mixed-use 30-floor project for office, retail, wellness and, of course, cultural spaces. The National Arts Council says the upcoming theatre will expand Singapore's art infrastructure. It will also grow creative talent and jobs and broaden audience access to the arts. The Patron of the Arts Award ceremony honoured a record 585 individual and corporate contributors for 2025. The $89.5 million amount is almost double the 2024 figure.
2: The momentum we are seeing in arts patronage is key as we look towards the future. This requires stronger connections between patrons and arts organizations. It also calls for more innovative fundraising and patronage models and a deeper understanding of the impact of arts in our society.
1: An arts philanthropy forum will be organized next year. For one, it's to equip arts organizations with the networks and capabilities to diversify their funding. It's also for more people to discover the impact and value of the arts.
0: From intimate black boxes to concert halls, Singapore has more than 40 performing venues for almost every kind of audience and art form. Now, for small venues, think the Theatre Practice, the Arts House and Goodman Arts Centre. These spaces are suited for intimate performances, from experimental theatre to chamber music, comedy and emerging acts. Medium-sized venues include Victoria Theatre, Drama Centre and Gateway Theatre. These venues can accommodate larger productions and are designed for theatre, musicals, classical concerts and more elaborate stage productions. Then there are the large venues, Esplanade, Marina Bay Sands, Sands Theatre and the Star Theatre are built for major productions and headline performances. These can range from orchestral concerts, ballets and opera to large-scale musicals, dance productions and international touring acts. And that's all the time we have for Singapore Tonight. Don't forget headlines anytime at cna.asia. Thanks for your company and good night.

0: 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Tour Africa differently.
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16: Meet me there.
1: The search is on. Watch Meet Me There on demand at cna.asia.

0: Some of AI's biggest names could soon go public. How do you know which ones are worth buying? This family slashed their power bill, but going solar came with some surprises. He's spent 2 years chasing a government job. How much is not working costing him? Ryan Pung uses AI every day. He's also invested heavily in it. Then, AI stocks fell, and so did his investments. Now, the 22-year-old is asking the hard question. Which AI plays will make money?
1: I realize like 50% is really very quite aggressive. Basically expose you a lot, you know, if, let's say, the market downturn. So I think that's one of the things I learned, basically.
0: Ryan's biggest investments have been in semiconductors, memory, and photonics. Those stocks have come under pressure as investors took profits and reassessed whether valuations had run ahead of fundamentals. In total, he lost a four-figure sum. AI currently makes up a quarter of his portfolio. Now, some of the biggest private AI companies are expected to go public soon.
1: It's really exciting because it's like the first time basically a 100% pure play AI company is out, right?
0: But Ryan says when these companies eventually list, he won't be buying simply because they're AI companies. They'll first have to pass his investment checklist. First, does the company have something its competitors can't easily replicate? Ryan sees the challenge himself.
1: The way my friends use the AIs, typically we jump to the next best model that has been released, right? We wouldn't stay with a model that is lagging behind the newer development. The moat is basically the advantage or something that is unique to this company that allows them to stand out from the competition that they have. If their services are really super unique to them, right, then consumers or even enterprises can't find it anywhere else, then they have no one to turn to, right? So they have to turn to these companies that have very proprietary information or even deep workflows, basically.
0: But how does Ryan's checklist stack up against the way a professional investor looks at AI? Ong Ai-ling heads artificial intelligence investments at Lion Global Investors. She agrees that a competitive advantage

0: matters. But she says the moat may not be the AI model itself.
1: You must have proprietary data and you must have good workflow integration. So if you have a good AI model but you don't integrate it properly, then it's just an expensive chatbot.
0: Ryan's next test is whether the business can eventually make money. He knows every AI prompt comes with a cost.
2: Whenever basically users like us, right, when we use AI, so basically give it a prompt or whatnot, it costs the company actually like money here and there, but when you take into account how many millions of people are using it every day, it really adds up.
0: iLink says Ryan is looking in the right place. The real test is what happens to those costs as the company grows.
1: Ideally, you want companies that can scale that unit economics and improve their GP margin, their gross profit margins.
0: Ryan also wants to know if customers will stick around. He knows consumers like him can switch AI platforms quickly.
2: There's genuine be a, like, you know, if I see a company having a better AI model, I'll more likely use that, and you know, there's a good chance that I'll cancel the plan that I was on previously, right?
0: That's why Ryan sees enterprise customers as potentially more dependable. But iLink says that's one assumption he needs to be careful about.
1: We talk about enterprise revenues being sticky, but the reality is it's not as sticky as people might want to think. Reality is that a lot of tech users, AI users, even the enterprise ones, are either on monthly subscriptions or they are pay per token users.
0: Ryan's final test is price. Even if he likes the company, he doesn't want to buy into the hype.
2: As an investor, you really have to ask yourself, you know, if this price is worth going into. You know, do you agree the valuation? Do you feel that, you know, right now it's hype-driven or the fundamentals are correct?
0: On this, iLink agrees.
1: A good business is not a good investment at the wrong price.
0: A good company can pass all tests and still be a bad investment if investors pay too much for it. Ryan's checklist tests the companies, but iLink sees another risk in Ryan's own portfolio. He may own different AI investments, but how different are they really?
1: You might think you're diversified because I buy 20 different stocks, but reality is when the macro turns against you, when the theme goes out, when the tide goes out, they all move in the same direction. So you've not actually diversified across 20 stocks, you've just diversified into one single theme.
0: Ryan thinks AI could be his generation's dot-com moment, but that comparison comes with a warning too. The question isn't only how much you could make, it's how much you could withstand losing.
1: If I suffer an 80% pullback, and I really believe in Amazon, as it was back then, I can afford to sit out the next 5 years.
2: I think it's good to be able to have discipline and size your position according to your risk appetite.
0: Coming up, thinking of going solar, the money traps that could cost you more.
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15: Kailangan din naman sa trabaho ko yung continuous electric supply. 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
14: And Alan thought he had planned for the future.
15: So, sa taas merong 15 panels and ito yung 8 kilowatt na inverter. And then, ito naman yung battery na 10 kilowatt. And ito sana yung inalat namin na space para sa future upgrade.
14: But when the time came to expand, the plan hit a snag.
15: Unfortunately, hindi na daw available yung battery. So, yun, yung binigay na lang sa amin na nung provider na option is to purchase na lang a bigger battery instead of adding same module.
14: And that creates another problem.
15: Kapag nag-purchase kami nung 16 kilowatt, unfortunately, hindi na kayang isync dito sa luma naming battery, so tatanggalin na siya.
14: Another issue, the family's electric vehicle.
15: Nung nagpa-solar kami, na-plan namin na magpa-EV pero hindi namin na-consider na ganun kataas yung battery na energy na kukunin niya sa battery while charging.
14: The electric vehicle alone takes up 7 kilowatts to charge using normal settings. If they cook and run the air conditioner at the same time, they won't have enough energy and the system shifts to the grid. It will cost another 200,000 pesos or nearly $3,300 to upgrade. And Alan isn't the only homeowner who could run into this problem.
16: The limiting factor for most rooftop solar is the inverter. Many times, the inverter is a fixed capacity, and if you were to grow your requirements, you're pretty much fixed to what you've already installed.
14: But it wasn't the hardware alone that slashed Alan's bill.
15: So yung daily use namin is yung pagluluto namin, pinush na namin siya between 10 to 2. Pagluluto namin na hanggang dinner. Pinush na namin siya that time kasi yun yung medyo peak yung harvest tong araw.
9: And when several high-demand appliances compete for that power, the family has another decision to make.
15: So, ngayon, pag may kasabay siyang luto, binabawasan namin yung consumption ni EB. So, from 7 kilowatt, ginagawa namin siyang 3. And then, once tapos na magluto, pwede na namin siyang i-max to 7.
9: For Alan, that juggling works, but his experience isn't universal.
16: We've seen many households adopt solar technology and somewhat underwhelmed by the savings because they realized that they weren't really at home during the day and the solar only produced at day and they did not install batteries. So a good start is understanding your utility bill more, but it's also making sure that you understand when you use the electricity.
9: Alan's already paying 10% of what he used to. There is a way he could bring the bill down further. It's called net metering. Households send excess solar power to the grid and receive credits that offset their electricity bill. But for Alan, getting those credits would require changes to the house.
15: Yung kailangan i-edit sa bahay, syempre it comes with the price. I think kailangan naming maglabas ng 50 to 80,000 just to comply with that.
9: Alan isn't convinced he needs to chase zero, but his experience shows how a ₱500,000 investment can keep presenting new spending decisions. Not all those costs will necessarily be incurred, but they show why the first quotation doesn't tell you the full cost of owning a solar system. And there's another cost that's easy to overlook.
16: Typical solar installations last very long. So the typical rooftop solar setups last 25 years, assuming that the inverters are well taken care of, they were installed properly. However, manufacturers provide warranties differently for different components.
9: That's been Alan's experience also. His installer provides a 1-year service warranty and 5 years on parts. So, when does Alan think he'll recover his investment?
15: I think nasa 5 years estimate makaka-ROI na kami.
9: For other households, there is no single number.
16: There's two drivers of your payback: how expensive you buy your solar and how expensive is the utility bill. Today, rooftop solar is already 3 to 4 years of payback. And that's driven mainly because electricity bills continue to increase, both in terms of price from the utility, as well as volumes of consumers during the daytime.
9: But there's one part of Alan's return that doesn't appear on an electricity bill.
15: I think yung pinaka-lifestyle change namin nung nagka-solar kami is yung worry na kapag medyo sumasama yung panahon, hindi na kami ngayon nag-worry na baka mag-brown out.
9: And the money no longer going to electricity has other uses.
15: So yung mga natitipid namin ngayon na naka-solar na kami, syempre, napupunta siya sa savings, dun sa future upgrades ng solar, and then dun sa daily expense mo na din. Hindi ka masyadong nagtitipid.
9: After the upfront cost, the compromises, and the possibility of spending even more, what's Alan's verdict?
15: Sobrang worth it yung setup ng pagkakabit ng solar. 100% hands down, wala tayong issue na kung magkano yung kinastos or versus sa kung gaano katagal yung ROI. The goal is to live comfortably. Bonus na lang yung zero bill. It will come if it comes.
9: Still ahead, he gave up a salary to chase a government job. How long can he afford to keep trying?
8: I'm nervous, but I'm so determined to see Auntie Ma. Everything will be fine here. For me, school, I went through a difficult time. Drew comfort me so that I can go to school the next day. Yeah, I was like Auntie Martha's home. Still a little bit nervous.
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2: 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Bernard, Harrison!
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0: Three words that will determine how well they know each other.
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11: The lights all came out already. Oh, sister, can you find me?
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14: Meet me there.
0: The search is on. Watch Meet Me There on demand at cna.asia.
15: Five-year-old Danish Kumar Singh graduated 2 years ago with a degree in retail management. Since then, he hasn't had a job. Instead, he spends 10 hours each day studying for recruitment exams to get a government or public sector job in India.
16: India मतलब बस सब कोई पाना चाहता है. उसमें पहले तो सैलरी अच्छी है, जॉब सिक्योरिटी है, वर्क प्रेशर भी कम ही है. तो एक तरह से सबका आइडियल जॉब एक तरह से वही है तो मेरा लिए भी वही था मैंने उसी को चूज किया फिर
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17: whether it is for the central the union government or the regional provincial government positions would have separate exams and millions of people would take each of these and usually the ratio would be something like 1:100 or worse in terms of your chances of getting through this and actually getting a job as a result of going through these exams
15: Government bodies in India conduct dozens of recruitment exams each year, both at the state and national level. These range from administrative posts and jobs in government departments to positions in the railways, defence services and public sector banks. Despite the competition, government jobs remain hugely sought after.
17: Government jobs are desirable because they give you a job security, they give you basic income, they offer job growth and promotions. If you get a regular position, it's not very easy to remove you unless there is a proper inquiry and a process. In certain kinds of jobs, you might even get housing, transportation.
15: That's why Danish is choosing to give up a lower paying job today to compete for something that he believes will offer better pay, job security and career prospects later.
16: Daily lagbhag 10 ghante to taiyari karta hi hu.
15: Danish started out taking government recruitment exams for administrative support and entry-level roles in November 2024. He cast a wider net to increase his chances, taking exams for roles as a rural banking clerk, for auditor roles in the central government, for junior associate jobs in the public sector banks, as well as for clerical and data entry roles in the government. 5 exams. He's been unsuccessful each time. He's now focusing on upcoming banking exams, hoping to get a job as an assistant manager at a public sector bank. But preparing costs money. Each application can cost Danish between 100 and 850 rupees. Practice papers and books also cost hundreds of rupees each. He can't afford private coaching, so he bought an online preparation course for 3,000 rupees, which he shares with a friend. And there's another cost. Each month that Danish spends studying is a month without income. If he had taken the fashion assistant role that he was offered just out of school, he could have earned just over 400,000 rupees over 2 years. That opportunity cost hits hard because his family is in debt. His parents have spent more than 250,000 rupees on university education for Danish and his siblings. Most of it was borrowed. His father earns around 25,000 rupees a month, or about $260. And Danish's youngest sibling has already had to put university education on hold until the family's financial situation is better off.
16: जैसा कि मैं घर में सबसे बड़ा भाई बहनों में से हूँ, तो एक तरह से एक और जिम्मेदारी आ जाती है क्योंकि मेरे छोटे भाई बहन हैं, उनका भी एजुकेशन का भी है, तो उन पे भी खर्च जाता है। तो जैसे-जैसे टाइम बीतते जा रहा है, तो एक तरह से मैं उनके लिए बोझ बनते जाऊँगा।
15: The longer the search goes on, the potential cost grows. Experts say young Indians who spend years studying for these exams full-time can miss out on work experience.
1: This is a very common problem in India, especially if I am talking about the number of, you know, students who are preparing for this type of examinations. They cross the age of around, you know, 26, 27, 28 with a hope that maybe not this year or maybe next year or maybe next to next year, we will crack the examination. But this happens in a chain and ultimately there will be no result.
15: So how does an applicant decide how long to keep trying? One expert says you could treat exam preparation like any other investment. Set a limit before you begin.
1: I think just being a fresher who recently graduated from a university, okay, and whose interest lies in the government sector, need to attempt for hardly 2 to 3 times. I think it is sufficient. And 2 to 3 attempts, I always think that if the idea is not working, okay, then just do, you know, reshape the idea.
15: Danish did set himself a limit, but the deadline passed and he's still trying. He set himself an end-of-year deadline to try again or get another job, whatever it is.
16: जब मैंने तैयारी करा था तो मैंने डेडलाइन अपने लिए एक साल के सेट करा था तो वो क्रॉस तो एक साल पहले ही हो गया, मतलब 2 साल हो गए, और फिर से मैंने अपने लिए डेडलाइन जो इसी साल मैंने रखा है, अगर इस साल नहीं हुआ तो फिर मैं गवर्नमेंट जॉब की तैयारी छोड़ के प्राइवेट जॉब में लग जाऊंगा.
15: For Danish, the question now isn't only whether he can pass the exam, it's how much longer he can afford to keep trying.

0: They paid a six-figure sum. Then the contractor disappeared. An AI side hustle can cost almost nothing. So what are you paying instead? Plus, he runs three businesses. So why does he still work part-time making deliveries? On Money Mind, Wednesday on CNA.
1: From the untold stories of 9/11 to a chilling trial of murder and Asia's push beyond oil, uncover the powerful stories reshaping our world this September on CNA.
2: I thought I was going to die.
1: 25 years after 9/11, unravel the story of those trapped inside Windows on the World, the iconic restaurant on the top floors of the World Trade Center's North Tower.
3: People were in the building. We had to race to get them out.
1: Accused of poisoning the victims with cyanide, Death Loans traces the deadly trial behind one of Thailand's most shocking murder cases.
4: Everyone was confused. How could this woman be a killer?
1: Across South and Southeast Asia, communities are pioneering a life without oil, using solar, biogas, electric vehicles, and local alternatives to build a cleaner, more resilient future.
5: Part of the inspiration is really the rising fuel costs.
1: This September on CNA.

0: For centuries, the people of La Malera have hunted whales not for commerce but for survival. In this remote fishing village on Indonesia's Lembata Island, the hunt is more than a livelihood. It's a tradition that shapes the community's identity. Senate correspondent examines the risks, rituals and realities of one of the world's last remaining subsistence whaling communities and asks whether this centuries-old way of life can survive in the modern world.
1: Hidden along the remote southern coast of Lembata Island, La Malera is one of Indonesia's oldest fishing communities. Home to about 1,600 people, the village is internationally known for its centuries-old tradition of subsistence whale hunting. For generations, the people of La Malera have lived by the rhythms of the sea, preserving customs and knowledge passed down from one generation to the next. Getting to La Malera is no easy journey. The fastest route begins with a flight from Jakarta to Kupang, the capital of East Nusa Tenggara province. From Kupang, travelers take a regional flight to Leoleba on Lembata Island. The final leg is a challenging two-hour drive through Lembata's rugged mountainous interior before descending to the remote coastal village of La Malera. The annual whaling season begins on 1st May, but preparations start well before the first boat sets sail. In the days leading up to the hunt, the community gathers for a series of rituals seeking reconciliation, blessings and protection at sea. One of the most important is Tobo Namafate, a sacred ceremony of reconciliation, unity and purification.
2: Tobo Namafate itu pada aturan tiap tahun wajib kita buat. 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
1: The following day, members of the Langawujon clan, indigenous custodians of La Malera's customary traditions, perform the Igerek ritual. This sacred ancestral ceremony is believed to summon the spirits of the whales before the hunt begins. Abraham Narawujon, a member of the Langawujon clan, says customary laws continues to shape every aspect of life in the village.
3: Lebih keras daripada hukum yang kita jalankan sekarang. 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
1: On the eve of the whaling season, the entire village gathers on La Malera Beach to honor and pray for fishermen who died or were lost at sea. It's a poignant reminder that for the people of La Malera, the sea is both a source of life and a place of sacrifice. The next morning, the mood shifts from remembrance to anticipation as the community gathers for one final ritual before the hunt begins.
0: This chapel is the spiritual heart of La Malera's traditional whaling community. It also serves as the symbolic center for resolving customary disputes and hosts the annual Misa Leva, during which the local priest blesses the fleet and its harpoons before the whaling season begins.
1: Misa Leva is a Catholic mass and a powerful example of how Catholicism has become intertwined with La Malera's indigenous traditions. Today, the vast majority of La Malera's residents are Catholic. The village became the gateway for Catholicism on Lembata Island when the religion first arrived there in 1886. Whale hunting, however, had been practiced in La Malera for centuries before then. Rather than replace local customs, the church adapted to them, incorporating elements of the community's traditions into its religious life.
4: Satu hal penyesuaian antara agama Katolik dan budaya itu adalah bagaimana gereja Paroki La Malera ini memberikan satu ruang khusus pada tanggal 1 Mei itu untuk peringatan atau Misa Leva, Misa pemberkatan perahu dan sampan untuk orang-orang La Malera. 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
1: Beyond the rituals, preparations for the whaling season also include making sure every tool is ready for the hunt. The most important of them all is the harpoon, still forged using traditional methods passed down through generations.
0: The traditional blacksmiths of La Malera stoke their forge fires using this manually operated air pump. Powered entirely by human muscle, it requires the operator to stand over the cylinders and pump the handles in a steady rhythm.
1: Only a select group of master blacksmiths in the village are entrusted with forging the harpoon heads. Ignatius Blajataki Bedding has been forging harpoons for more than 60 years. Now 87, he's passing his knowledge on to his son to ensure the craft endures for another generation.
5: Kita ajar dia itu karena kita sekarang mau out ini. 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
1: Bernardo Sterong Tapauna understands the significance of the harpoon better than most. For many years, he served as a Lama Fa, the community's chief harpooner. Before stepping aboard a boat, a Lama Fa is expected to resolve any personal or family disputes. Only then can he ask the sea for protection.
6: Biasanya sebelum ke laut, papa atau mama pesan dalam keluarga antara bapa dan mama, antara adik, kakak juga harus bersatu dulu. 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
1: For the people of La Malera, the whale hunt is more than an act of survival. It's a tradition sustained by faith, discipline, and a way of life that has withstood the tides of time. Next, CNA correspondent heads out to sea where centuries of tradition face the ultimate test.
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11: From the untold stories of 9/11 to a chilling trail of murder and ages pushed beyond oil, uncover the powerful stories reshaping our world this September on CNA.
12: I thought I was going to die.
11: 25 years after 9/11, unravel the story of those trapped inside Windows on the World, the iconic restaurant on the top floors of the World Trade Center's North Tower.
13: People were in the building. We had to race to get them out.
11: Accused of poisoning the victims with cyanide, Death Loans traces the deadly trail behind one of Thailand's most shocking murder cases.
14: Everyone was confused. How could this woman be a killer?
11: Across South and Southeast Asia, communities are pioneering a life without oil, using solar, biogas, electric vehicles, and local alternatives to build a cleaner, more resilient future.
15: Part of the inspiration is really the rising fuel costs.
11: This September on CNA.
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18: They paid a six-figure sum. Then the contractor disappeared. An AI side hustle can cost almost nothing. So what are you paying instead? Plus, he runs three businesses. So why does he still work part-time making deliveries? On Money Mind, Wednesday on CNA.
1: Morning breaks over La Malera, bringing fresh hope for a successful hunt. Along the shoreline, fishermen heave their traditional whaling boats known as playdang into the sea. Even launching the playdang is a ritual in itself. It's a Herculean task, rolling the heavy wooden vessel over a series of logs placed beneath its keel.
0: Three boats set off from La Malera Beach this morning to hunt whales, dolphins and manta rays. We're following them on this smaller motorboat and hopefully we'll spot some whales.
1: La Malera's whale hunt in the Savu Sea is recognized by the Indonesian government and the International Whaling Commission as an Aboriginal subsistence hunt carried out for survival and tradition rather than commercial profit. The primary target is the sperm whale, whose size provides enough meat and other resources to sustain the community for an extended period. Other toothed whales, including pilot whales, are also hunted. Smaller cetaceans, such as dolphins, are hunted more frequently when sperm whales are scarce. Several shark species, including whale sharks, are also caught to supplement the village's food and resource needs. The hunt is carried out by crews aboard the playdang. At the bow stands the Lama Fa, the chief harpooner. Once a whale is spotted, the Lama Fa launches himself into the sea using the force of his dive to drive a bamboo-shafted harpoon into the whale. Nowhere else in the world is subsistence whaling carried out in quite this way. German traveller Marco Grossmann was among the few outsiders fortunate enough to witness a successful whale hunt.
19: Everything happens very quickly, as in when the whale hunt is on, everyone is mega focused on doing the right thing in order to get the whale. It's very intense and boats will get crushed or capsized and people will fall into the water and it's chaotic. They still manage to work together, obviously, because they're very experienced, but it's a lot of screaming, it's very intense, and it's very raw and intense. Yeah.
1: The chaos of the hunt is something every Lama Fa must learn to navigate. At just 25, Benjamin Kalika Tapaona is already one of La Malera's chief harpooners and he knows the risks all too well.
20: Perasaan dalam saya punya diri itu hanya satu saja, hanya takut tali terbelit saja. 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
1: For the people of La Malera, the dangers of the sea are an accepted part of life. Death, though tragic, is an ever-present risk of the hunt. More than a decade ago, Ignatius Seran Blekololong lost his youngest son in a whale hunt.
21: Jadi memang Benjamin itu Papa rasa sedih bukan main kalau saya sebagai orang bapa, sebab dia sudah ada keluarga dan dia juga sudah adanya ambil sepunya kerja itu dia sudah tahu. 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
1: Every member of the crew plays a vital role. While the Lama Fa leads the attack, the Lama Uri, or helmsman, guides the playdang through the danger.
22: Ikut adat La Malera, soal juru mudi dengan juru tikam, itu harus menjaga matros semua dalam playdang. 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
1: Powering the playdang are its rowers. To keep their strokes perfectly synchronized during long, exhausting hours at sea, they rely on a rhythmic chants passed down through generations.
22: Ina soro dai, Soro dai go kahode. Soro dai go kahode. Ina soro dai.
1: Landing a sperm whale is the most anticipated moment of the whaling season. Every catch is shared according to a strict system of distribution, with portions set aside for widows, orphans and the sick. But in recent years, successful sperm whale hunts have become increasingly rare. In 2025, the village landed just 3 sperm whales. As of July this year, it had landed only 1.
2: Kadang-kadang ya baik, kadang-kadang ya tidak. 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
1: When the CNA team arrived in La Malera, the fishermen had just returned from the sea and the beach was strewn with the day's catch. With successful sperm whale hunts becoming increasingly rare, fishermen rely more heavily on other marine species to sustain their livelihoods.
3: Ya, yang pertama itu kami ada ikan satu ekor, tapi tidak sampai 10 menit terlepas. 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
1: Because the success of each hunt is never guaranteed, much of the meat is dried to preserve it for months.
4: This is meat from a pilot whale that was caught by local fishermen here recently. It has a firm texture and taste like beef. That's because pilot whales are marine mammals, so their meat is more like livestock than seafood.
1: For generations, the people of La Malera have accepted the dangers and uncertainties of the hunt as the price of survival. Today, their greatest challenge is no longer just bringing home the next catch, but pushing the centuries-old tradition forward for future generations. Next, CNA correspondent examines the future of one of the world's last remaining subsistence whaling communities.
11: Saturday on Japan Hour. Our cyclist Mike rides 350 kilometers through the Bosso Peninsula, following the Tane River to a sacred

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1: I'm nervous, but I'm so determined to see Auntie Ma. Everything will be fine here. In primary school, I went through a difficult time. Drew comforted me so that I can go to school the next day. Yeah, outside Auntie Ma's home, still a little bit nervous.
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2: Every Saturday morning, the village of Wulandoni comes alive. Home to one of Indonesia's last remaining traditional butter markets, Wulandoni draws people from across Lembata Island to exchange goods without using cash. Maria Gasparin Cremo lives in the neighboring La Malera. Every week, she walks nearly 2 hours to barter at the market.
3: Kalau uang tidak ada, mau buat bagaimana? Kalau ada ikan, kita beli dengan ikan saja. Tidak dipaksa.
2: Residents of La Malera depend on the barter market because the island's arid, rocky terrain makes it difficult to grow enough food. At the barter market, they exchange marine products for agricultural produce from neighboring farming communities. For example, one slab of fresh whale meat can be traded for 6 bananas. Dried whale meat commands a higher value because of the time and effort involved in preserving it. For instance, one piece of dried whale meat can be exchanged for 12 sweet potatoes.
26: This butter market dates back to the 19th century and remains a vital economic and social hub for the region. Beyond trade, it also brings diverse communities together. Inland farmers and coastal fishermen gather here not only to exchange goods, but to socialize, share news, and preserve their ancestral traditions.
2: The Indonesian government has recognized both the Wulandoni Butter Market and La Malera's traditional whale hunt as part of the nation's living cultural heritage. Local officials are now seeking international acknowledgement with the goal of securing UNESCO recognition for the tradition.
27: Kami berharap terkait dengan Levanuang, kita dorong untuk bisa kita dapatkan pengakuan secara dunia oleh UNESCO ya, karena secara nasional kita sudah akui, kita mendorong ke dunia. 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

0: spesifik terkait dengan penangkapan ikan paus tadi.
1: But international recognition would not come without challenges. While there's currently no evidence that La Malera's subsistence whale hunt is ecologically unsustainable, some conservationists argue that precautionary catch limits should be considered.
2: While we have no data, can we just by consensus said like, okay, I am comfortable with 10 animals per year or something or other. But let's also say, I think 20 might actually be on the limit of my comfort as a conservationist, but they would say, well, we need 20. So we have to have that discussion.
1: East Nusa Tenggara is rich in marine resources, and the waters around Lembata are estimated to support a sustainable fisheries yield of more than 10,000 tons a year. Officials believe better fishing vessels could help La Malera's fishermen tap into these resources and reduce their reliance on whales and other protected marine species. But changing livelihoods takes more than simply providing new boats.
3: Jadi kalau alat tangkap, armada tangkapnya bagus, tapi SDM-nya sangat terbatas, bagaimana mereka mengelola potensi kita yang begitu besar? 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
1: Tourism is another avenue the government hopes will create new opportunities for the community.
4: Yang pertama adalah menyiapkan warga. 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
1: Tourists are drawn to La Malera by its dramatic coastline, traditional village life, and the rare opportunity to witness one of the world's last remaining subsistence whaling communities. Many also leave with their own views on the centuries-old practice.
5: It's okay, I totally agree with this, because people like have some trouble with the food and they do everything for catch some food for them and their family, for children. I think if they know the limit, it's okay. But if they will catch everything they see, it's not good.
1: For now, tourism remains modest, with only a few dozen foreign visitors traveling to La Malera each year.
6: Tourism in La Malera remains limited, with no hotels and only a handful of traditional family-run homestays like this one. The village lacks the infrastructure to support massive tourism. Its main attraction, traditional subsistence whaling, appeals primarily to anthropologists and adventurous travelers.
1: Yet even with relatively few visitors, La Malera is not immune to the forces of globalization. Today, fewer young people are choosing to become fishermen or lamafa. Marianos Jacobos Rubo Bataona is one of them. Instead of following his ancestors to sea, he's studying for a university degree in guidance and counseling.
7: Ya, saya dulu kecil ya, pernah ingin sekali menjadi bagian dari kru di Pleda maupun sebagai lamafa, tapi semua itu perlahan-lahan pudar karena dari kedua orang tua saya untuk melarang tidak boleh pergi melaut. 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
1: It's Friday evening and a young La Maleran couple have just been married. Like many remote communities, La Malera faces the challenge of a declining young population as people leave in search of education and better opportunities elsewhere. Finche Bataona hopes to preserve La Malera's traditions through her writing. The former journalist has written two books documenting the roles of the lamafa and the lamauri.
8: Anak-anak muda kalau berpikir mungkin leva itu berat. 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
1: The future of La Malera will be decided by the young people.

growing up here, whether they choose to follow the sea or find a different goal in life. Their leap forward could help decide the next steps for themselves, but also their community and their people.

0: a more personal style of diplomacy.
1: President Prabowo, who is more on hand, a charming person in terms of he's a polyglot.
2: Solon presents himself as a very pragmatic leader. He doesn't really put a lot of thinking about ideological orthodoxy.
3: Shehbaz Sharif has been very forthright and proactive in foreign policy.
0: Can this new style of international relations yield returns where it matters most? Wednesday on CNA.

The headline news this hour. Rising waters in a new lake formed where Wednesday's deadly floods occurred along the border between Nepal and Tibet, raising fears of a secondary disaster. Authorities are warning it could burst, threatening to unleash more waters onto affected areas. Entire villages were swept away after a tsunami-like rumble of water and mud swept through valleys and towns. Officials say at least 350 people have been killed and more than 1,000 others still unaccounted for after Wednesday's deluge. Buried roads, severed communication lines, and the risk of more flooding complicating rescue efforts. More than 600 tourists are missing from around 24 countries, including Singapore, Malaysia, and Australia. Some 5,000 army and police personnel are part of recovery efforts, and around 125 people have been rescued so far. And thousands of Indonesians marched on Parliament in Jakarta, demanding tougher penalties for corrupt officials. Riot police kept protesters outside the legislature's closed gates. Demonstrators were calling on Parliament to pass a bill, stalled since 2008, allowing authorities to seize the assets of corrupt officials. And that's the latest from the CNA Newsroom.

0: This is East Asia Tonight.
1: Good evening, I'm Ateli Edwards. Tonight's top stories from East Asia. At least 270 dead and more than 1,500 missing, about half of them foreigners, after devastating floods swept through the Nepal-China border. And global aid is pouring in. Cash, relief supplies and rescue teams are being mobilized as the governments of dozens of countries work to locate the nationals still unaccounted for. And meanwhile, Typhoon Sodol is putting parts of the region on alert. More than 40 Chinese airports face disruption as the storm heads for the East Coast. Taiwan is bracing for heavy rain and rough seas. And the US says it has disrupted a Chinese hacking operation targeting agencies, including NASA and the Justice Department. But Beijing rejects those claims, saying that Washington lacks evidence.

Also ahead, 10 typhoons in a span of months, leaving a trail of destruction in their wake. For farmers in southern China, extreme weather is wiping out crops and livelihoods. We look at the rising cost of survival. And Yayoi Kusama, dubbed Japan's polka dot queen, has died at 97. She transformed hallucinations and a lifelong struggle with mental health into hypnotic dots, pumpkins, and infinity rooms, cementing her place as one of Japan's most iconic artists. More than 1,500 people remain missing, and at least 270 people are confirmed dead after a massive flash flood and mudslide tore through a Himalayan border region between Nepal and China yesterday. China's foreign ministry

0: Ministry says close to 100 Chinese nationals remain missing on Nepal's side. But China's embassy also says that it is seeking further verification from Nepali authorities on the situation, as both sides coordinate emergency supplies and cash assistance for Nepal. Now, Nepalese authorities, meanwhile, said that around 25 Chinese workers have been located, but provided no further details. And on the Tibetan side, Chinese Premier Li Qiang is now on the ground to oversee rescue efforts. More than 500 people remain missing, including 260 foreigners. A Chinese official say they include tourists, pilgrims and other individuals. Now, Girong Port, a key gateway for trade and travel between China and Nepal, is among the areas that are badly hit. Roads, communications and power links were severed, hampering rescue efforts. And we've got CNA senior correspondent Han Yuguan joining us now live from Shanghai with more on China's response to the situation. Now, Yuguan, tell us more about the Chinese authorities on the ground handling the disaster now as we speak. What's being done to help those affected?
1: Well, the clearest sign of how seriously Beijing is treating this is that, you know, you mentioned Premier Li Qiang is now on the ground. He arrived this afternoon on President Xi Jinping's instructions to oversee rescue and relief work and to visit rescuers and displaced residents. Now, his presence really matters here in the Chinese system. The Premier is the country's number two official and heads the State Council. So for Li Qiang to be there while the rescue is still unfolding signals that Beijing sees this as a very major national emergency requiring direct central government oversight. And there is a broader point here as well. Xizang, also known internationally as Tibet, is a politically sensitive border region. And in places like these, disaster response can become a test of whether the central government is seen to be present and capable of protecting the people. And that is indeed being matched by a broad mobilization we are seeing on the ground. Xizang has activated its highest level emergency response, specialist rescue and engineering teams have been sent in. Residents around Girong Port has been evacuated. Emergency power and relief supplies brought into the affected area. But this is also a disaster with an international dimension. Many of those caught up in it were pilgrims traveling to or Mount Kailash, and a sacred mountain for Hindus, Buddhists, Jains and followers of Tibetan-born tradition. Indians make up the largest foreign group reported missing, while Chinese nationals also are also the second largest group. The list also includes Malaysians, Singaporeans, as well as Americans, Australians, Britons and Canadians. Now, China says it is coordinating closely with Nepal on the search and rescue mission.
2: 中方向尼泊尔政府和受灾民众表示诚挚慰问。中方正同尼方密切沟通、协调配合，共同做好搜救工作，将根据尼方的需要提供紧急援助。根据当地发布的信息，初步掌握，目前受灾地区失联的外国公民260人。 受灾情影响，具体信息还在进一步核查中。中方救援工作对中外人员一视同仁。The
1: Chinese military has now become another part of that wide response. The PLA's Western Theater Command has sent personnel into the region. A Y-20 military transport aircraft has also been used as part of the operation. The Defense Ministry says the military is actively supporting rescue efforts.
3: 我们向受灾群众表示诚挚慰问。关于说的具体情况，我目前有些还不掌握，但我们正在全力组织道路抢通、人员搜救、伤员转运及次生灾害隐患排查等工作，坚决守护好人民群众生命财产安全。
1: The challenge now really is not just simply manpower, it is access. This is a remote, high-altitude region. Roads have been damaged, terrain is unstable, and some of the very places rescuers need to reach may still be quite dangerous, which brings us to another concern, not just what has already happened, but what could happen next. Atali?
0: And if you could just dive deeper into that, I mean, disaster of such a

0: magnitude naturally would have complications to rescue efforts. What more do we know about this?
1: Well, this is where the situation gets really complicated. The authorities say a barrier lake has formed upstream of Jurong Port. Now, what does that mean? Essentially, the mud and debris have blocked the river. Water is building up behind that blockage. And if that natural dam suddenly gives way, all that water could rush downstream all at once. That could mean another flood. And that's another reason why authorities are taking this so seriously, because a similar buildup of water behind debris may have played a role in the first disaster itself in the first place. So satellite imagery cited in reporting suggests that debris may have blocked the river upstream before the initial flood. That is still being investigated, but it shows why this new barrier lake is such a concern. Chinese state media says the landslide itself has not expanded, but the barrier lake has been getting bigger. So teams are watching it very closely. They're using drones, satellite equipment, 3D scanning technology to assess whether the blockage and the terrain around it whether it directly affects the rescue. Because if there's a risk of another sudden surge of water, authorities have to make a very difficult call. How far do you send the rescuers in? And are some areas simply too dangerous to enter? And this really is a race on two fronts, to find those missing and to make sure the rescuers themselves do not become victims of a second disaster. Otelli?
0: Oh, certainly lots of challenges ahead. Well, thanks for keeping close track of this developing story. CNA senior correspondent Tanya Guan reporting live from Shanghai. Well, meantime, South Korea has dispatched a rapid response team to Nepal with 9 of its nationals among those missing. Foreign Minister Cho Hyun, in a conversation with his Nepali counterpart today, asked the Nepalese government to provide support, search and rescue efforts. Well, Seoul is also providing $1 million in aid for relief and recovery. A CNA senior correspondent, Lim Yun-suk, has this report.
2: An 11-member team from South Korea's foreign ministry, police and fire authorities has been sent to Nepal to help locate the missing Koreans. The 9 missing Koreans were working on a hydropower project in Nepal involving Korea Southeast Power and Tucson Inner-Ability when the flood hit. 10 other Tucson Inner-Ability-affiliated workers were reportedly stranded nearby but are said to be safe. Before departing for Nepal on Thursday afternoon, the head of the rapid response team, Im Sang-woo, spoke to reporters.
3: Nepal 현지에서 우리 국민들에 대한 신속하고 안전한 수색과 구조 활동이 이루어질 수 있도록 최선을 다하겠습니다.
2: The foreign ministry says the team's priority is to locate the missing Koreans.
4: 그 신속 대응팀은 현지 우리 대사관과 협조해서 그 네팔 당국과 긴밀한 협조를 유지하면서 우리 현재 연락 두절된 우리 한국인을 포함해서 우리 국민의 수색과 구조를 위해 최선의 노력을 경주할 예정입니다.
2: Meanwhile, President Lee Jae-myung ordered officials to mobilize every available resource to prioritize the safety of missing citizens, coordinate closely with Nepali authorities, and support the families of those missing. He postponed his scheduled meetings on Thursday to chair an emergency session on the disaster. A scheduled luncheon with ruling party members on Friday has also been postponed as the government focuses on the response. Im Yeon-suk, CNA, Seoul.
0: Well, countries and organizations around the world have also sent cash and supplies and provided other assistance to Nepal. China's ambassador to Nepal said in the post on X that China has coordinated emergency supplies and cash assistance to the country. India's foreign ministry says it has sent 10 metric tons of supplies, including temporary shelters, solar lamps and medicines. The WHO said that it has dispatched essential emergency medical supplies, including medicines and multi-purpose tents. Now, several countries seeking information on their missing citizens. Japan's foreign minister said that it has set up an on-site response headquarters in Nepal and a response office in Japan and have also started taking immediate action. Its embassy in Nepal has requested for a search to locate 5 of its citizens it was unable to contact. Australian Foreign Minister Penny Wong said that information on its missing

0: missing citizens was, quote, very limited. And she added that it is cooperating with Nepali authorities to ascertain if more Australians are missing. At least 34 Australians have been reported missing.
1: I'm sure there are many Australians who are very concerned about friends or family who may be in this region. I would say to you at this stage, access and information are very limited given the scale of disaster. We will do our best to ascertain whatever information we can.
0: Our Singapore Prime Minister Lawrence Wong has sent his condolences to the families and individuals affected by floods along the Nepal-China border. He expressed deep sadness over the loss of lives and devastation caused by the flooding. In a social media post, he said that Singapore's Foreign Affairs Ministry is in touch with the respective authorities to offer consular assistance to affected Singaporeans. He added that his thoughts are with the people of both nations and the emergency personnel working on rescue and recovery efforts. Coming up next on East Asia Tonight. As the Himalayan region reels from deadly floods linked to a glacier collapse, what does this mean for communities living beneath a warming, increasingly unstable icy landscape? Well, glaciologist Simon Cook joins us after the break to unpack the growing risks.
2: A more personal style of diplomacy.
3: President Prabowo, who is more on hand, a charming person in terms of he's a polyglot.
4: Solon presents himself as a very pragmatic leader. He doesn't really put a lot of thinking about ideological orthodoxy.
5: Shehbaz Sharif has been very forthright and proactive in foreign policy.
2: Can this new style of international relations yield returns where it matters most? Wednesday on CNA.
6: From the untold stories of 9/11 to a chilling trail of murder and Asia's push beyond oil, uncover the powerful stories reshaping our world this September on CNA.
7: I thought I was going to die.
6: 25 years after 9/11, unravel the story of those trapped inside Windows on the World, the iconic restaurant on the top floors of the World Trade Center's North Tower.
8: People were in the building. We had to race to get them out.
6: Accused of poisoning the victims with cyanide, Death Loans traces the deadly trail behind one of Thailand's most shocking murder cases.
9: Everyone was confused. How could this woman be a killer?
6: Across South and Southeast Asia, communities are pioneering a life without oil, using solar, biogas, electric vehicles, and local alternatives to build a cleaner, more resilient future.
10: Part of the inspiration is really the rising fuel costs.
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0: East Asia, a region steeped in history, now helping to write the future of our world.
11: From the corridors of power to the region's most remote corners, we'll break down the news driving some of the world's largest economies and explain why it matters.
0: On East Asia Tonight, with me, Otelie Edwards.

You're watching East Asia Tonight, and we're taking a closer look now at the flash floods that swept through the Nepal-China border. Now, what's unusual is that heavy rain does not appear to have been the trigger. Well, scientists believe that the disaster began with a glacier collapse near the border between Nepal and Tibet. Satellite analysts also indicate that the lower part of a glacier broke away at about 5,200 metres, plunging roughly 1,200 metres onto the valley floor. And as the ice came down, it picked up rock, sediment and other debris, transforming into a fast-moving mass. Now, one of the first places hit was a Jurong port on the Tibetan side of the border. This heart-stopping video, captured by a surveillance camera. People trying to outrun the massive wave of mud and debris. But within seconds, a building collapsed and vehicles were buried. But there have been another crucial step. Preliminary satellite imagery suggests that the avalanche blocked the river about 20 kilometres upstream of the border, creating a temporary lake. Now, when that natural dam gave way, the accumulated water was suddenly released. And the surge then travelled downstream

0: into Nepal, carrying mud, sediment and boulders, making it much more destructive than water alone. Well, the destructive flow continued for at least 72 kilometres along the Trishuli River, racing past Shapru Bessie towards Trishul Bazaar, destroying buildings and bridges and flooding surrounding areas. And the speed of the surge was simply extraordinary. Farther downstream, river levels reportedly rose by as much as 9 metres in just 30 minutes. So what made the glacier collapse? Well, that remains under investigation. Satellite analysts suggest that significant snow melted in the 24 hours beforehand, possibly following unusually warm conditions. But scientists say that it's too early to determine what role climate change played in this disaster. So what initially appeared to be an earthquake was actually the seismic signal from the glacier collapse and the debris flow itself. So the chain of events appears to be this for now: a huge ice and rock avalanche resulting in a natural dam, which then broke, releasing a deadly torrent of water and debris downstream. Lots to unpack here. So let's bring in Simon Cook, Senior Lecturer in Environmental Sciences, University of Dundee. Well, thanks for joining us all the way from Scotland, Dr. Cook. Good to have you here. Now, I know that you've been busy studying the satellite imagery with a whole team of experts there. Help us understand what's still puzzling scientists about how this all became so powerful.
1: Yeah, I mean, there are lots of things that are really uncertain. So we're very confident that we've seen in the satellite images that there's a part of a glacier that has collapsed. And as you said in your introduction, it's fallen 1,300 metres into the valley below. And then it's led to this cascading effect of picking up debris and other water and ice and causing this huge flood. Lots of things we don't really understand. I mean, in the satellite imagery the day before, a lot of the glaciers in the vicinity of the one that's broken off seem to be quite heavily snow covered. And in the satellite image after the event, they seem not to be so heavily snow covered. And that's possible. There's been some sort of warming event that's led to snow melt, which has then found its way into the glacier through crevasses and cracks and so on, and found its way to the glacier bed, where it acts as a kind of lubricant, allowing the glacier to slip away. But that's really speculative at this stage. Another thing that we've noticed about the satellite imagery is that there is a really sharp break where the glacier has broken away, almost like if you could almost take it with a ruler and draw a line. And that's kind of consistent with other events that we've seen of this nature, where the bedrock beneath the glacier has broken away at the same time. And again, this is really speculative and still under investigation. You're right to sort of question, where the water has come from. It's actually, although this is a significant chunk of ice, we think about 0.2 kilometers squared of ice. We don't know that volume of ice on its own explains all of the water that's involved in this particular event. And so we're looking into the possibility that at the valley bottom where this ice fell, there was also a lot of other dead and decaying ice from detached glaciers that have been dying away, unfortunately, as a consequence of climate change, and that would add additional water into the flood flow. These environments are also characterized by lots of loose sediment and debris, big boulders and so on, which have added to that mass of material moving downstream. But we're very confident this is an ice avalanche. What caused the ice avalanche, we're not entirely sure at this stage.
0: Mm. Well, there are a lot of uncertainties, but I'm going to jump straight into the next big concern, which is that, the danger might not be over because scientists are warning about the possibility of another flood because of this upstream blockage. Do we know, what's the danger right now? I mean, could another surge just come by with very little warning?
1: I mean, I'm in a slightly privileged but unfortunate position. I've been in news interviews all morning, and I'm not actually up to date on whether there's a dam of a river, but I can well imagine that there'd be a river dammed up, and that would be a secondary hazard. But even just the ice avalanche release zone, that will still be hazardous. You've probably got even more precipitously steep hanging bits of rock and ice at where the original ice avalanche came down. So there could be sort of several

0: smaller ice avalanches that could come down. The other thing is that, as you're seeing in a lot of this video footage, this torrent of water was barreling down a river valley, and that will have undercut some of the valley slopes. So there's also the possibility you get a lot of secondary landsliding taking place as well, which will also endanger rescue efforts. Not to mention, just as you're showing in the images right now, just the huge amounts of mud everywhere, which will be incredibly difficult and even dangerous to conduct a rescue effort in.
1: And help us understand, why is it that we can't really predict these events, you know, the unstable glaciers, you know, the dangerous lakes? I mean, using all these satellites, why is it that communities are still being caught by surprise?
0: The problem is, it's a bit like looking for a needle in a haystack. And a lot of glaciers, you know, on the surface of things, they look kind of similar, to at least to a glaciologist like me. They're often steep, they often have crevasses, they're in cold but warming environments. There's any, you know, there could be thousands and thousands of glaciers that could potentially be at risk of letting go of an ice avalanche in any one mountain region. And it's very difficult to predict with any certainty which of those would be most dangerous. And even in this particular, I mean, this is kind of exemplified in this particular case, where we've got eyewitness footage, we've got satellite data, we've got you know, incoming seismic data, perhaps meteorological data, and we still don't really know what the root cause of this particular event is. And that won't be determined, I don't think, for the days and weeks to come. And there'll be several different scientific teams working on that, but I dare say that there will be some disagreement amongst scientists about what the actual trigger was or what the preconditioning factors were in this particular event. What we can say to some extent is that climate change will have made this sort of event more likely. We can't make a direct causation there. We can't say definitely that climate change has had a role in this particular event, but climate change has a destabilizing effect on these sorts of environments. Lots of snow melt, glaciers shrinking and melting away, lots of the permafrost, this sort of frozen ground high up in mountain environments, will be warming and thawing away and degrading, which means you're going to have more landslides and debris flows. So, you know, climate change is likely to have made this a much more, you know, much more likely event.
1: So, with the Himalayas getting warmer, then events like this, you think it's likely going to become more frequent? And are there potentially also hundreds of other valleys where a similar chain reaction could happen?
0: I think the short answer is, unfortunately, yes. I think this is becoming more likely, and we've seen other similar events in the Himalaya and around the world in recent years. So, in 2021, in the Uttarakhand region of India, in the Indian Himalaya, there was the Chamoli disaster, which a very similar sort of event. Ice and rock avalanche fell about 1,800 meters into the valley below, and caused a torrent which destroyed two hydropower stations and killed about 200 people. I can look a bit closer to my home here in Europe. We had in last year in the Swiss Alps, the village of Blatten was completely buried by a glacier collapse there. We could go back a couple of years before that in 2022 in the Italian Dolomites, the Italian Alps, where part of the Marmolada glacier broke off and killed a climbing group. And so lots of similar events, and they seem to be coming in fairly regular frequency in recent years, and I suspect that is going to continue in the years to come, unfortunately, in a warming world.
1: Right, thanks, sir, for helping us make sense of all of this. Really appreciate your time and thoughts. Dr. Simon Cook, Senior Lecturer in Environmental Sciences, University of Dundee. Well, still plenty to come in East Asia tonight. The desperate search continues after deadly floods and mudslides hit the border of Nepal and Tibet. Our correspondent is standing by in Kathmandu with more updates on the rescue efforts. Plus, Typhoon Sodal puts the region on alert, disrupting flights in China and bringing heavy rain and rough seas to Taiwan.
2: Saturday on Japan Hour. Our cyclist Mike rides 350 kilometers through the Bosso Peninsula, following the Tane River to a sacred procession. Then to where river meets sea, and harvests flourish.
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3: Biodiversity is booming, which is inviting for some local foragers and farmers who embrace edible wildlife.
4: We're the largest organic banana grower in Singapore.
5: This is a gem.
6: Amazing. Yeah.
7: So the mulberries are from the garden.
8: No, that's delicious.
2: Singapore is ramping up conservation efforts locally and across the region.
9: I really do love reptiles and finding out about them, so I really love my job.
10: The building must relate to the lives of the people.
11: 目前还是一直要创新一些新的东西。我也不希望是人家把我看作是八十岁的人。
2: There are those who dare to be different, who have made their mark in Singapore and beyond.
4: You have such big dreams, you know, you want to change the world with your art.
12: Obviously, every fighter wants to win, so all you can do is to prepare yourself to win.

0: You're watching East Asia Tonight, and here are the headlines we're following. At least 270 dead and more than 1,500 missing, about half of them foreigners, after devastating floods swept through the Nepal-Tibet border. A global aid is pouring in. Cash, relief supplies and rescue teams are being mobilized as the governments of dozens of countries work to locate the nationals still unaccounted for. Meanwhile, Typhoon Sorrel is putting parts of the region on alert. More than 40 Chinese airports face disruption as the storm heads for the east coast. Taiwan is bracing for heavy rain and rough seas. Taiwan's weather agency has reported waves of at least 2 meters lashing the island's northern and eastern coast. Well, the island has issued a sea warning and cautioned that low-lying coastal areas could experience flooding, especially if the high tide coincides with heavy rainfall. The typhoon is forecast to pass Taiwan's north before making landfall between China's Zhejiang and Fujian province. And it is expected to make landfall as early as tonight, local time, and bring heavy torrential rains. Data from aviation information platform VeriFlight has suggested that Sorrel could affect operations at as many as 43 airports in and around the two provinces. Authorities in Zhejiang and Fujian have implemented emergency protocols. Now, ferry services have also been suspended and ships told to come back to port. Some schools also instructed to delay the opening of the academic year. A heavy rain has battered parts of central Japan, triggering floods and landslides. The Japan Met Agency has issued its highest level emergency warning. A level 5 emergency warning is in place for 5 municipalities in Ishikawa and Toyama prefectures. Around 180,000 people have been urged to take immediate safety measures. Record rainfall has sent rivers over their banks, flooded homes and triggered landslides. More than 350 millimeters fell in Hime City in Toyama in the span of just 24 hours, while Hakui in Ishikawa recorded a similar amount. Now, Japan's weather agency has warned of unprecedented rainfall, urging people to move to higher ground to protect their lives. Heavy rain is expected to continue intermittently through Friday. Officials warned the emergency alert could be expanded to even more areas. Some 1,000 people have been reported missing after catastrophic floods and mudslides struck the border of Nepal and China's Tibet. Now, Nepal police says that the death toll has risen to at least 270 people. Thousands of military personnel have been mobilized in search and rescue operations. An army spokesperson says that Nepal has rescued more than 100 people from flood-hit areas using helicopters. Now, Nepal authorities have also located around 100 missing Indian visitors and 25 Chinese workers. They say that dozens of bridges and extensive roads are destroyed, complicating search efforts. Also a reminder that more than 1,500 people remain missing. Now, Nepal's disaster agency earlier reported that more than 800 people remain uncontactable. Among them, hundreds of foreigners, with the majority from neighboring India. 9 South Koreans and 5 Japanese citizens are also unreachable. Malaysia says it has lost contact with more than 50 citizens. And now we've got Rebecca Bundon. She is tracking developments for CNA and she joins us live from Kathmandu. Rebecca, help us understand a little bit more about the picture on the ground. How are rescue efforts progressing?
1: Yes, just devastating consequences, and those rescue operations are continuing. Search operations are continuing with hundreds of people still missing. And those include tourists, they include residents, also security personnel too. But these rescue operations are really being hampered by the conditions. There's the terrain, which is incredibly difficult, also rain. Just it's extremely difficult circumstances for these rescue teams to even try and reach people. Those very, very narrow roads, which are difficult to reach with large vehicles and heavy machinery at the best of times. And many roads have simply been destroyed, entire villages washed away. So that's the real concern now, just trying to track down those people. And sadly, that death toll has continued to rise through the day as these rescue operations continue. But as more bodies are being found. Incredibly difficult situation. Here in Kathmandu, there are people who have been rescued and have been brought to hospitals here for medical care. There are a number of people who are also injured, but really the focus on the moment, just trying to reach many of those areas which have been affected. And we still really don't know the full effect of this. We're still waiting to find out as they reach those areas what the damage is and what the final loss of life is.
0: Well, given the scale of the disaster and as you've mentioned, damage to roads and communications, do we know how the Nepalese government, how are they responding?
1: Yes, well, a huge response from the government. The Prime Minister has been holding high-level meetings, has been holding meetings with everyone that has to be involved in these efforts, which is all hands on deck, really. It's such an enormous disaster that the country is dealing with. Nepal's Prime Minister has also been visiting some of the flood-affected areas. Really, the focus now is on trying to deploy those teams, try to work out how to get to those areas and also how to restore some of that infrastructure. There's been a huge amount of damage to even to be able to get to some of those places. So there are just ongoing efforts that are continuing. The government has been just working flat out alongside the army, NGOs and so on, just everybody really trying to help as this situation continues.
0: And Rebecca, on top of the search and rescue efforts, we've got some numbers here. India saying that some 200 of its nationals are stranded on the Chinese side of the border. Another 280 plus are uncontactable. In terms of trying to locate the missing, what are the authorities doing?
1: Yes, and Indians, they account for the highest group of missing foreign nationals. There have been large numbers of tourists, particularly pilgrims, large groups of pilgrims who have been in Nepal. And we understand from the Ministry of External Affairs in India as well that there are 200 that have been stranded in China too. So large numbers of Indians affected. Also some people who are working on hydropower projects in Nepal as well. So efforts are ongoing as well from the Indian side. India has been in touch with Nepal. They say they're working alongside the country to try to locate their nationals too. But a large number of Indians still missing, which is obviously very concerning for the country. And those efforts are continuing as well. And India is obviously very concerned about its nationals, given the large numbers that are still unaccounted for.
0: Well, thanks for all those updates on the Himalayan disaster. Rebecca Budden there reporting for CNA live in Kathmandu. And these dramatic scenes are trending on CNA's TikTok, a warning again that the following images may be distressing. Now, as people scrambled to reach higher ground in Nepal, some were swept away.

0: way by raging muddy currents. Downstream, homes, roads, and power projects were washed away. And amid the devastation, survivors seen swimming through floodwaters to recover gas cylinders. Nepal's army says that helicopters are dropping tents, food, and other emergency supplies in the hardest hit districts. And of course, you can find more on the disaster on CNA's TikTok channel. And just a reminder that we are tracking this developing story live on our CNA website as well. Head to cna.asia and our mobile app for the very latest. Now, South Korean police are seeking the indictment of 7 Transport Ministry officials over the 2024 Jeju air crash that killed 179 people. Police say the officials put out statements claiming a structure at Muan International Airport met safety regulations when it actually did not. Now, the structure in question was made of concrete and housed antennas used to guide planes into land. Now, back in 2024, the Jeju airplane skidded off the runway after its landing gear failed to deploy, then slammed into this concrete structure and burst into flames. Only 2 of the 181 people on board survived, raising questions over why such a solid structure was there in the first place. Now, experts said earlier that the structure should have been made of materials that can break apart more easily on impact. Investigators also found signs of bird strikes in both engines. But the plane's black boxes stopped recording about 4 minutes before the crash, leaving questions over exactly what happened in those final minutes. And last year, investigators had planned to suggest that the pilots had shut down the less damaged engine before crash landing. Well, that sparked strong protests from victims' families and fellow pilots who accused authorities of trying to blame the dead crew. Investigators later cancelled the announcement. Oh, the US says that it has disrupted a Chinese hacking operation on sensitive government agencies, and they include the Justice Department, NASA, the Federal Reserve and the Senate. Well, the Justice Department says it has seized domains used by 2 hacking platforms known as QScan and QT Router, allegedly used in the hacking campaign. Now, the DOJ also says that these were run by a China-based company whose clients included China's Civilian Intelligence Agency, the State Security Ministry, as well as a Chinese military. The affidavit says that the hackers have been carrying out such attacks from the US and worldwide since at least 2018. China, meantime, has responded, saying that it opposes and combats hacking activities as it rejects America's use of cybersecurity issues to, quote, smear China. Still to come on East Asia Tonight, Asian chip firms rally after another blockbuster earnings report from NVIDIA, easing worries over the AI investment boom. Plus, 10 typhoons battered China's Guangdong last year. For farmers, the damage goes way beyond a lost harvest. We'll look at how they're adapting to a new weather reality.
1: 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Give me your handphone. Come.
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0: Then the contractor disappeared. An AI side hustle can cost almost nothing. 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So why does he still work part-time making deliveries? 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
1: I'm nervous, but I'm so determined to see Antima. 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In primary school, I went through a difficult time. Drew comfort me so that I can go to school the next day.
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4: Again, you are watching East Asia Tonight, and we have finally have your business news. Roland Lim is here to tell us more about Bank of Korea apparently delivering a rate decision today. What does it signal to the markets?
5: Right, you are. The Bank of Korea is telling markets that it favors a higher for longer regime, and that could be a signal for other Asian exporter economies to follow suit. It is a second consecutive rate hike and elevates the benchmark interest rate by a quarter point to 3%. The Bank of Korea last raised borrowing costs back in July, ending a rate hold that lasted more than 3 years. It also revised up this year's growth estimate to 3.3% from the 2.6% projected back in July. And GDP growth has strengthened, with the economy expanding 3.7% on year in the second quarter, driven by strong semiconductor exports. The AI boom is also boosting investment, incomes and domestic demand. A broader growth gives the BOK more room to tighten, as the economy can better absorb higher borrowing costs. But it is also fueling borrowing and debt, adding to the case for tighter policy. The outlook for further hikes is less clear. The won has strengthened below 1,400, easing inflationary pressure and potentially reducing the need for more hikes. Meanwhile, the benchmark KOSPI index closing up 1.5% following the rate increase and upbeat outlook. Private home prices in Hong Kong fell in the month of July, marking the first decline since March 2025. The drop, which signals weaker sentiment in the city's housing market, follows June's revised monthly gain of 0.2%. Nonetheless, home prices have risen more than 7% in the first 7 months of this year, nearly 13% since the last dip 16 months ago. Hong Kong's property market has been picking up, helped by stronger sentiment, a buoyant stock market and demand from mainland Chinese professionals. But realtors expect some cooling in the near term as stocks pull back and China tightens restrictions on money flowing overseas. And the AI chip boom driving South Korea's stronger growth is also getting another boost from NVIDIA's bullish outlook for sustained AI demand. Semiconductor giants SK Hynix, Samsung Electronics, both up by between 1 and 2%. Shares of major Japanese memory chipmaker Kioxia also gaining more than 5% in Tokyo, but that contributed little to broader shares there. Kioxia said it is building a new fabrication plant in northern Japan to expand production of high-density storage chips used to store the vast amount of data generated by AI systems. The new facility will be the third at the site and will make Kioxia's latest generation of 3D flash memory as the company ramps up capacity to meet sustained AI-related demand. NVIDIA is projecting another surge in sales for the current quarter, with that momentum carrying all the way to 2028, signaling to global markets that the appetite for artificial intelligence hardware is far from cooling off. The world's most valuable company expects third quarter revenue to reach $108 billion, higher than analyst estimates of $104 billion. And it's not even factoring any data center computing revenue from China. For the next fiscal year, it's expecting sales growth of 70%. That builds from the $96 billion in sales it booked in the quarter ending July, which is more than double from year-ago levels and beat market expectations as well. Earnings per share also surpassed estimates. NVIDIA's data center business, which includes

0: Reports U.S. authorities are examining whether Apex transported AI servers made by Supermicrocomputer in violation of American export controls. The probe is said to focus on 47 shipments made in 2024, involving routes through Southeast Asia and Hong Kong before the equipment reached mainland China. Washington has restricted the sales of advanced AI chips to China since 2022, citing national security concerns. Apex says that it is aware of U.S. concerns over a small number of shipments that may ultimately have been sent to prohibited locations. The company says it's cooperating fully with the investigation and is committed to complying with relevant regulations. Now, its parent company, Swiss Kuhne Nagel, says that it has not itself been contacted by U.S. authorities. Now, neither NVIDIA nor Supermicro has been accused of wrongdoing. And that is your business update, Utelli.
1: Thanks so very much, Roland. Now, farming communities in Guangdong still feel the impact of 10 typhoons that hit the province last year. CNA's Deborah Wong, in the first of our two-part series, looks at how extreme weather is affecting farmers in the manufacturing powerhouse.
2: Maoming is the world's largest longan producer. In fact, the city produced a historic 550 tons of longan last year, and the entire industry is now worth over US$1.2 billion. And every harvest season, farmers distribute their goods in markets like this.
3: But harvest season also coincides with typhoon season. Just one storm in coastal Maoming can put an entire year's harvest at risk. Li Ziling's family has grown longans for generations. When storms damage a harvest, they salvage what they can.
4: 我们会全家人拿一个桶拿全部的桶然后在地上捡那些掉下来的也会卖几毛钱卖给那些龙眼干或者是那些制造品能够赚回一点是一点。For
3: Miss Li and many other growers, live streaming has been a way to reach buyers quickly, especially critical when a storm triggers a rush to sell.
4: 我们不卖的话就损失就更大。
3: Moving somewhere safer isn't so simple either.
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3: the stakes are rising. Guangdong's weather authority says more storms are making landfall at typhoon strength or even more powerful. Super Typhoon Ragasa was the strongest to strike the province last year, forcing around 2 million people to evacuate. In Zhuhai, this vegetable farm had just 2 days to prepare.
5: 然后大家一起努力，把所有的大棚啊，全部上面的那些，包括薄膜啊，包括防虫网，全部拆下来，减少它的迎风面，保住我们的那个钢的那个骨架。所有地里面的菜能收的全部把它收回去，然后还是有一个大棚没有来得及全部弄完，然后过来一看，就直接推倒在地上，平了。就是如果说我们不去做前面的那些工作，可能我们所有的大棚那次就全部倒了。But
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0: Every storm leaves its mark. But farmers here are learning to live with the risks, adapting, rebuilding, and preparing for the next one. Deborah Wong, CNA, Guangdong.
1: Japanese contemporary artist Yayoi Kusama has died at the age of 97. Her studio says she died at a hospital in Tokyo about 2 weeks ago. Now, the artist, known for her signature polka dots, continued to paint until her final days, never setting aside her brush. Kusama was one of Japan's most respected contemporary artists and held exhibitions around the world. Well, she suffered depression, obsessive-compulsive neurosis and anxiety, and lived at the Seiwa Hospital for the Mentally Ill in Tokyo for close to 50 years. Well, her work, which consisted of psychedelic polka dots and mirrors, was often inspired by the hallucinations that had haunted her since she was 10. She was also known for her pumpkins and infinity rooms filled with light in various forms. Ms. Kusama's work fetched some of the highest prices for living female artists. Well, one of her paintings sold for $8 million back in 2019. And this wraps up Thursday's edition of East Asia Tonight. Thanks for watching. See you tomorrow.

0: Feel Africa come alive. See the wild, feel the wonder. Tour Africa differently.
1: In an all-new season of Meet Me There.
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3: Whoop, whoop, whoop! Bernard, Harrison!
1: A killer cast.
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1: The search is on. Watch Meet Me There on demand at cna.asia.

0: bank 2 nautical miles away.
1: Roger, pass them. I want to start beside.
2: We're going to proceed to sea of East Coast. Case of 2 BIW.
3: Suspected collision between 2 vessels.
1: You guys prepare for boarding.
4: 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Ma'am, one contact hit on floating object.
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6: 4 robbers with big guns. Okay. 2 guests hostage.

0: we are doing our pre-check of the boat. It's important. We are going out for our 12-hour shift out at sea for petrol.
1: So I'm from Loyang Regional Base. We patrol the northern waters of Singapore. There are also other bases which covers the other parts of Singapore. We will go around and check fencing and floating sea barrier. We will see if there's any damages. It's to prevent any intrusion and also to prevent illegal entry into Singapore.
2: Hi, good morning. Can you stand by your particulars? We are proceeding to check.
3: Cik, kita nak pergi tepi cek sekejap. Selalu kat sini kan? Cik, ada ID tak? Cik, saya pas cik ni, cik letak dalam.
4: Tak, IC
3: je. IC je? Tak apa-apa, saya pergi dekat.
1: On a daily basis, they will bring seafood supplies.
3: But we never know what kind of items they might bring in. Cik, boleh tumpang buka tu cover? Saya nak tengok ada apa kat dalam.
1: We will roughly check about 30 to 40 vessels every day. The sea is very wide open, so there is a higher chance of illegal entry and exit into our waters. So there could be illegal activities. So we have to remain alert at all times.

The vessel has called for help to Command Operations Center to Police Coast Guard. Apparently, a few armed perpetrators have spotted the vessel. The thing happened at 12 a.m. The crew spotted four perpetrators with knives. And then after that, they start to run for a place to hide. The seven of us will be boarding the vessel. We are activated to look out for this perpetrator, which may be on board the vessel. The unauthorized boarding took place outside the Singapore water at the Phillip Channel. Phillip Channel is a narrow section of the Singapore Strait, situated between Singapore and the Riau Islands of Indonesia. The ship is currently outside Singapore waters at half a km and on the way into our territorial waters. We cannot

0: As a PCG officer, we police the water. We are the first responder to maritime incidents that happens in our water.
1: Sir, the
0: marshal
1: is that one.
0: Okay. What we're seeing here is a bulk carrier.
2: First, second, third, fourth, fifth. Again. How many on board? 21 on board.
3: I need you all to stand clear. Move one side.
2: First man, stand by. Okay, number one, go. Up, up, one step. Number one, go. Timing up, okay?
3: Okay, sir.
0: There will be another police craft that's nearby who will be doing a cover fire for us while we are doing the emergency response team boarding.
2: All up. Okay, secure area. Ask the men one, follow us first.
3: Outside here, weather deck.
2: We want to sweep, weather deck. You go first, follow.
4: Okay, just follow beside me.

0: Paripati, Paripati over. Once the dad is here, please inform us so that I can let the others to board over.
1: All clear. Okay, Moose lead the way. We'll go up to the warehouse. We need to move as soon as possible to the warehouse to establish contact with the captain to find out more of the situation.
2: I will bring my men on top, secure them, then I will check everything. Okay. Ken? Okay. Sir?
3: Now okay, come. Okay, come to the open front of the top.
2: Here is locked, huh?
3: Yeah, yeah.
2: Locked. They need to open.
3: Yeah, yeah.
2: Only have one entrance. Okay. The other side have? Locked.
3: Yes,
2: okay, Ken.
4: Okay, right now he's securing the opening because just now they have unauthorized boarding.
5: By locking the stairways to the upper deck, perpetrators, they are unable to go to the wheelhouse. That's where all the crew gather when there's any emergency.
2: Okay, Chelong, last man. You follow me. Watch out, watch out.

0: speak to the master?
1: My name is the master.
0: Can you... Master, all your tools?
1: Sir, can you check whether all here? Check, take your list and check whether and report.
2: We master the tool so that when the search team do the search, whoever they encounter may be the perpetrator.
0: Can I have your crew list and also the passport? Nationality wise, most of them are gone.
3: Mixed.
0: Okay, sure. 21 crew wise. Can I check your current port of call is Singapore or somewhere else?
1: Our loading port was Ukraine. Then through the Suez Canal, we arrived to Singapore for bunkering. Then we go into China, we charge our cargo.
0: Any of your crew injured at this moment?
1: Our crew safe, no injured, only just scared.
0: Can you tell me what happened?
1: Yeah. I was turning vessel. Oh. I was navigating.
0: Mm-hmm.
1: At that same time, I received from engine call that
0: okay.
1: There is four robbers inside.
4: Sir. Total now we have how many decks?
5: Five decks.
4: Five decks?
5: Yeah.
4: Okay, come we go here. This bulk carrier can be as big as

football field size. The perpetrators can be anywhere. Behind every door or anything that you see, there's danger. We have this anxiety and our blood pump very fast.

now we are doing our CHSF duties. CHSF stands for Coastal Hardening Strike Force. Police Coast Guard don't only do sea patrol, we also do land patrol along the coastal line of Singapore. We are proceeding to the seafront of Punggol. This area is a forested area. It's too deep in, and also the terrain here is very hard to do our foot patrol. We need to be cautious of the surroundings. We have to look out for if there's any criminal activities or illegal activities around this area. So now in front of us is the fence-up areas, which shows the seafront. We will come and take a look whether any fence which is tempered. We will be on the lookout for potential swimmers or even illegal immigrants.

0: I'm just checking the lower compartments because sometimes they can hide other items under here. Smaller items like weapons or drugs. So I was patrolling my area during my Coastal Hardening Strike Force duties. I saw this vehicle. Then I stopped him over for a routine check and checked the cargo area for any illegal items.
1: What raised your suspicion?
0: We always keep a lookout for suspicious activities, but any further I'm unable to share.

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3: I'm nervous, but I'm so determined to see Antima. 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In primary school, I went through a difficult time. Drew comfort me so that I can go to school the next day. Yeah, outside Auntie Martha's home. Drew a little bit nervous.
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5: From the untold stories of 9/11 to a chilling trial of murder and ages pushed beyond oil, uncover the powerful stories reshaping our world this September on CNA.
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5: 25 years after 9/11, unravel the story of those trapped inside Windows on the World, the iconic restaurant on the top floors of the World Trade Center's North Tower.
7: People were in the building. We had to race to get them out.
5: Accused of poisoning the victims with cyanide, Death Loans traces the deadly trial behind one of Thailand's most shocking murder cases.
8: Everyone was confused. How could this woman be a killer?
5: Across South and Southeast Asia, communities are pioneering a life without oil, using solar, biogas, electric vehicles, and local alternatives to build a cleaner, more resilient future.
9: Part of the inspiration is really the rising fuel costs.
5: This September on CNA.
10: A more personal style of diplomacy.
11: President Prabowo, who is more on hand, a charming person in terms of he's a polyglot.
12: Solon presents himself as a very pragmatic leader. He doesn't really put a lot of thinking about ideological orthodoxy.
13: Shahbaz Sharif has been very forthright and proactive in foreign policy.
10: Can this new style of international relations yield returns where it matters most? Wednesday on CNA.
14: The first thing in the morning as Asia wakes up to a new day. Get up to speed with major events shaping lives in the region and other parts of the world.
15: Putting things in perspective with eye-opening reports and expert analysis as a new era of global politics breeds power struggles and shifting alliances.
14: We get to the heart of the matter and take stock of the issues you're invested in with on-the-ground reports and wall-to-wall coverage. But viewing it all from a regional lens because we put Asia first.

0: Hello, good evening. Just now, you're driving this van, correct? You drive this van, huh? What are these things?
1: Tobacco.
0: Tobacco. So you know it's tobacco. So this is chewing tobacco. It's a control item in Singapore. This is an electronic vaporizer, or in street terms, they call it vape. It's illegal in Singapore as well. You. Do you know it's tobacco inside? So where you collect this tobacco from? When I first approached them, the subjects were not very cooperative.
2: Where do you get this from?
0: I'm gonna ask you again, where you collect the tobacco from?

0: Check clear.
1: Four perpetrators was seen on board. My ERT officer is currently doing a search.
2: So far, I have not seen any suspicious person. We are doing a thorough search. This bulk carrier is quite huge. It will take us several hours to clear the ship.
3: Four robbers with big
1: knives. Okay, sure.
3: They took as hostage our second engineer.
1: He took hostage on the second engineer. Who is it? Which one?
3: He is second engineer.
1: All right. Yes. Are they talking in any language that you understand?
4: No. I say for you. I just hand my back and okay.
1: Can you give me some description? Are they what nationality or...
4: I don't have any idea.
1: How about complexion? Do you notice?
4: Complexion?
1: Color of the skin.
4: Cloth bleach.
1: Bleach.
4: All this.
1: What are they wearing?
4: It looks like poor people.
1: Besides knife, do you see any other equipment? Are there any weapons they use?
4: No, I was scared and shocked. I didn't. After they pushed me down, I don't want to beat my butt.
1: Can I check, is there any CCTV around here on your ship?
3: CCTV.
1: Oh, you don't have any CCTV,
3: and
1: is it?
3: It was dark, as I said, when I come to check what's going on, maybe take some photo, I didn't find this.
1: Sure. Every case has its uniqueness. Sometimes there are people injured. Sometimes things missing. There are cases where engine parts are missing. It can cost from a few hundred to a few thousand dollars.
5: Copper.
2: Left clear.
6: Left clear.
2: Okay, now we are in the engine control room. This is considered the heart of the vessel. So you can see all this equipment here. Once any perpetrators get in here, they can take over the ship very easily.
1: So we only have one second engineer that only saw the perpetrator. We asked for eyewitnesses from within the crew. None of them cited the happening. We will be bringing the second engineer to the engine room where the incident happened to do a scene recollection. This is a puzzle we hope to solve.
2: I'm going to ask you again, where you collect the tobacco from? So where? Tuas? So somebody call you, is it? Or message? Call. Call you to collect. Then after that?
7: Tell you location just for...
2: Okay. They tell you the location to collect. After you take, they got tell you where to send the tobacco?
7: They tell you after that only we know, sir.
2: So they tell you to take, later then they tell you where to go. So after that, they haven't called you. Then after that, I stop you here. How much they pay you to collect?
7: 62?
2: 70. 60 to 70. One trip or what?
7: They ask you to go there. Just take two. Just take something.
2: They pay you one time, you deliver everything. Okay. So upon questioning them, they are allegedly transporting what we believe to be controlled items, as well as a stack of money. I ask you again, where the money come from?
7: They put one place, then we throw it.
2: So the money you take?
7: Yes.
2: You take together with this thing? The money is to what? Give who?
7: They ask him to put one place, we just put it.
2: So the money and the tobacco together, put one place? I mean, you just stand here, watch, make sure everything is here, and watch the, yeah. Mike 2 Papa 2 Bravo, requesting assistance at Long Tuas South Avenue 3. Stopped one vehicle with two subjects and found a large quantity of control item in their vehicle and a large amount of cash as well. Over. We are waiting for our backup, our resources and relevant agencies to take over the investigation. We need to make sure the subjects are secure and also the exhibits are not tampered with. So the relevant agency has arrived. Health Sciences Authority is handling the scene. We contacted them as we found control items that believed to be fall under their purview. So all these things was taken along with the money. They were told to bring the money and the product to somewhere, but they weren't given a destination yet. We are also here to support the HSA officers and also fill in any gaps that they need for their investigations, because we were first on scene.

0: The officers are collecting the exhibits and accounting for them to make sure that everything is there before they seize it. The vehicle will be towed away. Been a while since we found such a large quantity already. Such a big haul, and it's something we don't see every day. So it was a successful check. This seizure is believed to have 3,870 sachets. This is the largest seizure I have detected.
1: Johid.
0: The HSA officers is escorting back the subjects for further investigations.

0: with that guy, with hand, with big knife. Right.
1: Knife? This big, okay.
0: Like that one.
1: Okay.
0: I was choked and pinched me from here.
1: Okay, he, okay, grab you here.
0: Pinched me from here. Pull me off.
1: Pull it.
0: Place my plate.
1: Okay.
0: And then push me
1: hit
0: from my neck.
1: Move in there.
0: Move in there, but not fucking. Hit me two times.
1: Two times, yeah.
0: Cover them my shoulder.
1: Okay. Ah. Okay.
0: 5 more, 10 seconds.
1: Okay, come. Come. Guys, this is the footprint, right? You can see the footprint.
2: Why there's a footprint not belong to the crew? Because it's a must for them to wear a safety shoe on board to work. Only perpetrators will go with their barefoot. First thing is easy for them to climb the vessel with barefoot. They come here to rob. Imagine if they wear shoes, they will make a lot of noise.
1: So we have footprint. We have one footprint here, footprint there. We found only a few footprints because the rest is been stepped over by the crew.
3: So basically, we gathered that the second engineer was actually at the engine room when he was attacked. And after that, certain crew there in the room actually activated the fire alarm that is nearby, which alerted the ship. So after that, the captain gave instruction to the crew what they can do at that point of time. The vessel has called for help to the MPA Command Operations Center to Police Coast Guard.
1: What a goal! The outside, want to check outside footprint.

You can see there's a footprint here, you can see. Maybe they bought from this area, so they will climb over. Usually from here they will walk behind. So we will search for more footprint for now.

0: We found a new footprint, right, for the perpetrators. So they are walking from that area to here. So my guess, they will walk all the way straight here to find the entry point. Usually they will go down from where they come out.
1: Once we see the footprint at the edge of the ship, right, it could be that these perpetrators already left this vessel and go to their boat.
2: The crew has informed that they have not saw where they thief. Thereafter, the captain informed the crew to do a search on the ship, and no perpetrators has been found. So that's why we will try to capture as much more information of how the perpetrator come in or out of the vessel.
3: Over there got the bookmark.
0: Bookmark, okay, come. Okay, so we found a hook mark here on the stern of the vessel by using hook, and they climb up or go down the vessel. Okay, so far now I don't see any more footprint of the perpetrators, and we already do a search and there's no one in this vessel except for their crew.
2: While we are conducting the search on the bulk carrier, we have two covering boats to ensure that there is no perpetrator escaping the bulk carrier by jumping into Singapore territorial waters. Sir, my ERT boarding officer has did a search of your vessel and confirmed that there's no perpetrator on board. There's no threat. We have completed our portion of our work. We will disembark from the ship itself.
4: Thank you for your attendance assistance.
2: Sure. It's a satisfaction in the sense that we are keeping Singapore water safe. We also give the crew and the captains the assurance that the ship is safe.

Observe, this is Mike 4 Romeo 1 Delta. We have arrived at the location, now we're proceeding to check over. We are heading towards the bushes over here. We are near to the Woodlands checkpoint, near to the pipeline. Because the ATOS officer over there informed that there's one subject crawling over here. As you can see, there's a rope over there. So maybe the subject can use this rope to climb on top. So we need to find out more.

They paid a six-figure sum. Then the contractor disappeared. An AI side hustle can cost almost nothing. So what are you paying instead? Plus, he runs three businesses. So why does he still work part-time making deliveries? On Money Mind, Wednesday on CNA.

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1: In an all-new season of Meet

0: Me there.
1: Ming!
2: Where are you?
3: Oh my god, where are you, girl?
2: Whoop, whoop, whoop! Bennett, Harrison!
0: A killer cast.
4: Got my sister.
3: No, what?
0: Higher stakes.
3: We're running out of time, bro.
0: 8 hours, no communication.
5: If I don't find her in 5 hours, I will start to panic.
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7: Bye, Bjorn.
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11: The lights all came out already. 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
13: Meet me there.
3: Meet me there.
0: The search is on. Watch Meet Me There on demand at cna.asia.

0: we are looking for a subject. I'm currently at this Woodland Jetty. That's one subject seen leaving Singapore illegally. Yeah, seen last walking along the pipeline here to the breakwater of Woodland Causeway. So upon sighted by the ATOS officer from ICA, the subject ran towards the bushes and he left behind his personal belongings. From the screening done on his personal belongings, he was found to be a person of interest. There's a total of 5 MPA boats that's berthed at the jetty, which could be a potential hideout for the subject.
1: Sign below, below the jetty.
0: PCG is involved. If the subject goes into the water, we are supposed to retrieve him and apprehend him. He might swim to Malaysia's side or hide in the vessels that in the vicinity. We already deployed 2 of our resources, one from the boat that's doing the search now, and one from the CHSF to conduct search mainly on the jetty.
2: This is the pipeline, this is the breakwater.
3: Most people can't see what's below, so it's only from seaward our angle that we can see more clearly.
0: Okay, can. Then you commence sweep until Woodland waterfront. At the moment, it's not only PCG is involved, multiple agencies are involved. We have Land Division, Special Operation, and also the GC trackers. So they are all doing the search at the various areas. So we're just concentrating on the sea portion of the search.
3: We now go closer to the jetty, right? We use the searchlight to shine on the jetty itself. Iman,
4: yes,
3: you have to look out also since you're closer on the box.
4: Yes, ma'am.
3: Other than a personal interest, of course, we also look out for any anomalies. This area we will sweep also through our electro-optics. T-Bone electro-optics enhances our surveillance and detection capabilities. It's all pitch dark. So it has thermal imaging. It's able to pick up heat that's emitted out from the object itself. Then we're able to see clearly the image of a person or object. Because this area is accessible to members of public, it's like a park, so we don't really fence up this area. We'll be more vigilant when we sweep at this area now. We will look out for any person which don't look like they're engaging in any fishing activities. Yixiang, after completing the sweep, you seen anything?
2: No, ma'am.
0: So we already conducted a search at the Woodland waterfront area. Okay. We have done the search. Nothing.
1: Okay.
0: So any more of our resources to be around?
1: I think that's enough for now.
0: Enough, yeah. Okay, like, yeah, so anything, just give me a call. I think my resource will be around this area.
1: Okay. Thank you so much.
0: I have already updated the ground commander, or rather unit, that the search for the sea portion has already been completed.
3: Rainbow, this is Romeo 1.
5: Romeo 1, check.
3: Roger, inform you, commands area sweeping at Western RTS.
5: Roger.
3: So we have completed assisting with the search of person of interest. Now we will resume our patrol. We are on the west part of the RTS, the rapid transit system between Johor Bahru and Singapore. We will normally make a sweep at this area at intervals during our shift. As we can see earlier on, there's a case of a person that tried to leave Singapore illegally through our Woodlands Causeway. So similarly, there'll be people who try to leave Singapore illegally by swimming, and same goes for entry as well.

0: Saturday on Japan Hour. Our cyclist Mike rides 350 kilometres through the Bosso Peninsula, following the Tane River to a sacred procession. Then to where river meets sea and harvests flourish.
1: Very good.
0: He discovers the time-honoured craft of soy sauce making. 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
1: From the corridors of power to the region's most remote corners, we'll break down the news driving some of the world's largest economies and explain why it matters.
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0: Ma'am, one contact hit on floating object.
1: Try to use the searchlight. Looks like a debris. Can disregard. We resume our patrol.
0: Roger, ma'am.
1: So the RTS during the construction, right, we face more difficulties. There are pockets of area which people who try to come to Singapore illegally, they might find chance to hide within.

We're on board the 3 Series PC class. We'll patrol the northern area. At our northern waters, we will patrol using the smaller classes of craft. So there are craft that are armed with long-range weapons and there are craft that are not. For us, our area, we are very near to the shore, so we do not require a long-range weapon to be fitted on board our boat. We have a designated patrol route that we have to go. We must remain within our territorial waters. Our system on board will actually alert us when we approach the borderline.

0: Now the time is 6:58 a.m. So the sun is coming out. We are able to see things more clearly. Being the Coast Guard, one of the things that we get to experience personally is we get to see sunrise. No blockage. So the sector boat is going to take over us now. So now we're reporting off. We're going back to base. After shift, back home to see my family. Spend time with my kids. I guess my child would rather I'm having a normal 9-to-5 job. Just get to see me, but I have to tell every job needs someone to be holding the fort, so I think I'm happy with my job.
1: So right now I'm checking all my equipment on board this Marina Reservoir Patrol boat. Make sure they are all in working condition before we'll sail off.
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5: Today we are celebrating our 60th National Day, and it is an important event for the country. This is a high-level security event as we are expecting a large crowd around the vicinity. There's also foreign and local VIPs involved.
1: We're heading to Singapore River to patrol. So now we see a lot of people, right? They are going to the event held at Padang. So for event like this, the threat will be high.
5: Some of the threats that we foresee include public order incident, such as protests and high-level threat.
1: When there's a big event, we are supporting the land division by doing the inner water patrol. We have 1,000 over people attending this event. Perhaps when they see us patrolling here, they will feel at ease. Or they might not notice us. It doesn't matter to me.
5: I'm here to make sure that the water

as what you can see, the naval diver just land on the water safely. Now we are at this gazetted area already. We are here to make sure that there's no unauthorized boat past us. You can see that this diver taxi be asked to U-turn back. They're closing this area for the fireworks later at 8.

So our job here is standing by, and the place is crowded. Sometimes things will happen, means they are pushing around and they fell overboard from the bridge.

0: Yes, drone is it?
1: Where? Yes, drone.
0: This is Serato. Just to check with you, there's this one drone on top of Esplanade Bridge. Is it a part of the event?
1: Where the drone now?
0: Now it's on top of the starting of the bridge. Can you see? Can you just stand by here and then we monitor?
1: You know, we sighted a drone and we informed our ops room to check on it. We are not sure whether this drone is authorized to be here.
0: Two fast-moving contacts spotted outside of Singapore borders.
2: Continue monitoring.
0: If you enter into Singapore territorial waters, we would intercept the vessels.
3: Kamu pasport pak? Panggil yang selain semua.
4: Bang.
3: Kamu main-main tak ni?

Peeping Toms, man-eaters, forced to wash openly in any source of water you could find, sharing it with everyone and everything. 100 or so years ago, this was the era of washing out in the open. In pre-plumbing days, many people washed outdoors because water was hard to come by. Wells were dug for fresh water and the occasional splashing. Now, these have become subjects of urban relic hunters. For a full-bodied wash, it was much easier to head to a nearby river. And whilst in the water, do the errands. Clean dishes, wash clothes, scrub the buffalo. There was no such thing as bathing for bathing's sake. A riverine location was thus valued real estate and the way of life for people in the region until the Europeans came with their ways. They didn't bring plumbing, but instead their Regency-era morality that looked down on washing in the river shamelessly. They were, however, fond of the sea and salt water cures. In the early 19th century, sea bathing was a popular European pursuit, but neither men nor women could be seen in their bathing suits. The solution was a horse and cart. Meet the bathing machine. It brought men and women, but not together, to bathe in the sea out of sight from the opposite.

0: its sex. The Europeans in Singapore built a local equivalent just next to the Stamford Canal, a river once called Watering Place. Nothing flashy, it was just three-sided fencing, or a pagar, made of poles from the Nibong palm. But it sectioned off the sea and protected bathers from crocodiles, sharks, and other humans. The menfolk used it a lot. European women, however, avoided the pagars. In fact, they avoided regular baths and bathed perhaps only once a month. The woman's daily toilette, as seen in this Degas painting, consisted only of sponging with a pitcher of water and hair brushing. Germ theory wasn't fully explored back then, and besides, a full wash was a big chore, no matter the size of the body. Salt water was used to clean the streets but not fill the baths. Fresh water was bought from the tukang ae, or sellers of water, who usually sourced from private wells and rivers. In the early years, men outnumbered women, but the more successful Singapore became, the more willing the women were to join their merchant husbands. And more Asians arrived to labor in the merchants' enterprises. So it was no surprise that cultures clashed. The laboring class washed any way they liked. The prudish Victorians took umbrage. In the 1870s, the municipality tried to control wanton bathing by designating bathing places along the rivers. Those who transgressed were fined. The sites were enclosed by wooden screens, some pagar-like, others more elaborate, like these ones in Penang. But the measures didn't stop the pollution, which increased with the population. The cries for proper bathhouses could no longer be ignored. Prayers were answered when a river was successfully impounded and the McRitchie Reservoir was created. By the early 1880s, water was piped from here to the pumping stations in town. And this ushered in an era of bathhouses. These structurally sound buildings, possibly modeled after the ones in the region, were established for communal showers or bathing. Cost of entry, 1 cent, about a US dollar 20 today. Public bathhouses centered around Singapore River, Rochor, and Kallang were for the laboring classes. There were private ones for the elites as well. The bathhouse fad ended by the turn of the century, when running water became increasingly piped to homes or kampongs, thanks to the numerous reservoirs that got commissioned. Today, bathhouses have made a comeback. Not quite open spaces, but cozy nooks to cure modern ills, putting a new spin on the term well-being.
1: Singapore, you've heard of it.
2: But do you know it? Explore our neighbourhoods.
1: So I welcome you to Little India. See, I'm giving such a traditional vibe now.
3: Seletar's wetland is like a hidden gem, man. 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
12: Good evening, I'm Angela Lim in tonight's top stories. At least 9 Singaporeans among the more than 1,000 people reported missing after catastrophic floods sweep down the Nepal-Tibet-Himalayan region. And as a massive international rescue operation gets underway, the Singapore Red Cross is looking to support relief efforts and is set to launch a fundraising appeal tomorrow. Infrastructural safety in the crosshairs. A report reveals that major defects were found in more than 600 buildings each year in Singapore. And Singapore says Thai

with non-traditional partners like Kazakhstan are becoming more important in a world where major powers fight for dominance and countries turn inward. Plus, a new 1,000-seat theatre is coming up soon on the outskirts of Orchard Road, with an aim to give artists a middle ground between small and large venues.

0: The race is on to search and rescue more than 1,000 people missing, a day after catastrophic floods along the Nepal-Tibet border, and the risk of another devastating deluge grows. 9 Singaporeans are among hundreds of travelers from more than 24 countries still unaccounted for. They also include people from India, Australia, South Korea, Malaysia, and Britain. Thousands of personnel have been deployed, along with sniffer dogs, to comb through thick layers of mud and debris. Rescue efforts are being made complicated by rising waters in a new lake formed at where the flood occurred on Wednesday. Authorities are warning that it could burst, threatening to unleash more waters onto affected areas. Now, Singapore's Foreign Affairs Ministry says the Singapore High Commission in New Delhi and embassy in Beijing are working closely with the Nepali and Chinese authorities. A crisis response team has also been deployed to render aid to affected Singaporeans in Nepal. MFA is strongly encouraging Singaporeans in affected areas to remain vigilant, monitor local news, and follow the instructions of local authorities. Singaporeans in those areas should also avoid flood-affected areas, rivers, river banks, and low-lying areas. Now, CNA understands that two of the Singaporeans traveling with tour group Himalayan Glacier are a couple aged 49 and 53. Most of the group members were staying at Hotel Kailash near the Nepali-China border. All communication with the group and the Himalayan Glacier's ground team was lost at around 8:30 a.m. Nepal time, following the disruption of mobile networks and other communication services in the area. Friends of the couple tell CNA they have received no updates so far and are very distressed by the situation. And for survivors and families of the missing in Nepal, uncertainty about their future lingers in the aftermath of the disaster.
1: A frantic search for answers in Nepal's capital. Families desperate for any word of relatives caught in the disaster. Photographs on their phones. Names on lists. For one woman, the only news that matters, whether her husband is coming home. Across the room, another mother is searching for her 26-year-old son. Not long after that last call, this came crashing down. Scientists say part of a glacier collapsed near the border between Nepal and Tibet, plunging more than a kilometer into the valley below, unleashing a massive flow of water, mud and debris. The deluge tore downstream, swelling the Trishuli River in Nuwakot, northwest of Kathmandu. 15 minutes mein tans nas karke chala gaya sab kuch. Kuch bhi hum log ke paas nahi bacha. 19 bridges ripped away. Roads buried, and buildings swallowed up by what scientists described as liquid concrete. Helicopters are carrying rescuers into isolated communities and bringing survivors out. The grueling search continues on the ground for more than 1,000 people still unaccounted for. Aid is arriving from abroad, but severed roads and communication lines are hampering entry of that aid and cutting affected areas off from the outside world. And for families waiting for a call, that silence is becoming its own kind of agony.
0: Now let's take a closer look at the flash floods that swept through the Nepal-China border. What's unusual is that heavy rain does not appear to have been the trigger. Scientists believe the disaster began with a glacier collapse near the border between Nepal and Tibet. Satellite analysis indicates the lower part of the glacier broke away at about 5,200 meters, plunging roughly 1,200 meters onto the valley floor. As the ice came down, it picked up rock, sediment, and other debris, transforming into a fast-moving mass. One of the first places hit was Girung Port on the Tibetan side of the border. Now, this heart-stopping video was captured by a surveillance camera. Within seconds, a building collapsed and vehicles were buried. But there may have been another crucial step. Preliminary satellite imagery suggests the avalanche blocked the river about 20 kilometers upstream of the border, creating a temporary lake. When that natural dam gave way, the accumulated water was suddenly released. The surge then traveled downstream into Nepal, carrying mud, sediment, and boulders, making it more destructive than just water alone. The destructive flow continued for at least 72 kilometers along the Trishuli River, racing past Sirupru Besi towards Trishuli Bazaar, destroying buildings and villages and flooding surrounding areas. The speed of the surge was extraordinary. Further downstream, river levels reportedly rose by as much as 9 meters in just 30 minutes. So what made the glacier collapse? Now that remains under investigation. Satellite analysis suggests significant snow melted in the 24 hours beforehand, possibly following unusually warm conditions. But scientists say it is too early to determine what role climate change played in this disaster. So what initially appeared to be an earthquake was actually the seismic signal from the glacier collapse and debris flow itself. The chain of events appears to be this for now. A huge ice and rock avalanche resulting in a natural dam, which then broke, releasing a deadly torrent of water and debris downstream. And for more, Rebecca Bundon joins us live now from Kathmandu. Now, Rebecca, what are rescuers telling you about the possibility of survivors still being trapped beneath the mud?
2: Well, night has fallen here in Nepal, and that's making those rescue operations, which are continuing, all the more difficult. And it is a race against time. We know that there are hundreds of people who are still unaccounted for, including tourists, workers, and residents too. The Red Cross estimates that some 10,000 families may have been left without homes as entire villages were swept away, infrastructure, including roads, bridges destroyed, which has made these rescue operations incredibly challenging for teams to just get to those locations to try to reach any survivors. And as time goes on, it becomes more and more difficult. However, throughout the day, there have been people who have been brought into the hospitals here in Kathmandu, people who have been very badly injured too. So a lot of people undergoing treatment at the moment, and those rescue operations are continuing. Teams still working to try to reach people in these very difficult conditions, especially as the night continues. It's a really challenging situation.
0: Now, the affected area is an important trade and tourism route. So who normally travels through here, and how busy would it be at this time of the year?
2: Yes, that's right. Year-round, it is an important trading point. So there would have been a lot of people around there involved in trade. Apparently, there are workers who are also building a road there, working on a road, who were affected. And it is a popular spot among tourists, including trekkers. Although what we're being told is at this time of the year, it's not really the trekking season. So there wouldn't have been as many trekkers as there might normally have been. But it is the season for pilgrimages, and there have been a lot of pilgrims that have been affected by this flash flood. There's also the risk of this second flash flood that is being talked about by scientists, officials, as we've also mentioned it too. And that's a real worry as those rescue operations continue. And we still don't know the full extent of the damage, how many lives have been lost. But yes, that area, it's home to not only the residents, but also those sort of tourists coming in, workers, people involved in trade. So that's another reason why so many people have been affected, and of so many different nationalities.
0: Rebecca, thank you so much for bringing us the latest. That was Rebecca Bundon reporting live from Kathmandu. Now, Singapore Prime Minister Lawrence Wong has sent his condolences to the families and individuals affected by catastrophic floods along the Nepal-China border. He says he is deeply saddened by the loss of lives and the devastation caused by the flooding. In a social media post, he says Singapore's Foreign Affairs Ministry is in touch with the respective authorities to offer consular assistance to affected Singaporeans. He says his thoughts are with the people of both nations and the emergency personnel working on rescue and recovery efforts. Now, Singapore is giving humanitarian assistance to support relief efforts in Nepal and address the immediate needs of affected communities. Foreign Affairs Minister Vivian Balakrishnan says the Singapore High Commission in New Delhi is also deploying a consular response team to Nepal. In a social media post, he offered condolences to those affected, saying that Singapore stands in solidarity with the people of Nepal and China during this difficult time. International efforts get underway to bring relief and rescue support to Nepal. That's coming later as we continue our coverage of the Himalayan disaster. We find out the plans and pledges from Singapore's own humanitarian agency. Up next, infrastructural safety draws concern as buildings come under greater scrutiny. This and more after the break.
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9: a more personal style of diplomacy.
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16: Solon presents himself as a very pragmatic leader. He doesn't really put a lot of thinking about ideological orthodoxy.
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9: Can this new style of international relations yield returns where it matters most? Wednesday on CNA.

0: Welcome back. Deputy Prime Minister Gan Kim Yong says Singapore must not just be an open economy, but also a relevant one. This means the country must make itself useful to many while being difficult to replace in key economic areas. Mr. Gan adds that Singapore must adapt quickly by helping existing firms restructure and ensuring resources go towards their most productive users.
1: Singapore cannot choose the world we operate in, but we can choose how we position ourselves within it. We can remain open without being vulnerable, build resilience without turning inwards, pursue technology and decarbonization without losing sight of competitiveness and good jobs, and use our agility to keep adjusting quickly as conditions change over time.
0: Mr. Gan was speaking at the Economic Society of Singapore's annual dinner. He adds that businesses must be resilient and agile as it manages shifts in technology and a low-carbon economy. Mr. Gan says that Singapore must be able to spot opportunities early, take calculated risks, and manage change carefully. He describes this as a form of small state realism.
1: It is not realism in the sense of accepting outcomes passively, nor is it an excuse to lower our ambition. It means being clear about the few things we must secure, be selective about where we compete, and be flexible about how we will get there. It also means using our small size well.
0: Senior Minister of State for Law, Murali Pillai, says Singapore must continue evolving its intellectual property and technology dispute resolution systems. This comes as innovation becomes more sophisticated, with AI developments expected to raise new and more complex disputes.
2: This work must match the complexity of the disputes we hope to resolve, match them across space, time, and expertise. This does not always mean creating something entirely new. Often, it means adapting what already works, ensuring access to the right expertise, making our processes responsive to the dispute, and remaining open to the appropriate pathway for the needs of the parties.
0: The economic stakes are also growing. The value of corporate intangible assets reached $100 trillion last year. Mr. Murali says that as such assets become more central to economic growth, disputes involving them become more consequential. And as these disputes increasingly cross borders, global cooperation is needed.
2: International partnership is therefore important, not because every jurisdiction should adopt the same approach, but because we are different, each of us has experience and expertise from which others can learn. And hence, when and if we differ, we must recognize how and why.
0: Singapore has launched a standard on liquid cooling technology for data centers, one which could help the country house increasingly powerful AI hardware. The standard is the first to be tailored for data centers in tropical climates with high temperatures and humidity. For data centers, liquid cooling can cut energy usage by as much as 30% compared to conventional air cooling. The new standard encourages firms planning to set up centres in Singapore to factor in liquid cooling much earlier in the design phase. One expert says it will also enable the next generation of high-density AI infrastructure, something

0: earlier standards are not meant to do.
1: This is also an economic development opportunity. So if Singapore can combine standards, test bed, operating experience, engineering expertise, and conformity assurance, it can become more than a location where data centers are built. It can become a place where the next generation of AI infrastructure is designed, tested, qualified, and de-risked before wider deployment.
0: Over 600 buildings across Singapore were found with major defects each year from 2023 to 2025. Data from the Building and Construction Authority reveals that these were out of more than 7,000 buildings inspected annually. It also says immediate remedial action was taken in some cases.
2: Those defects are generally, for instance, some minor spallings and water seepages issues, which have to be identified and rectified in time so that they don't develop further and cause issues downstream.
0: BCA says current regimes are in place to ensure timely maintenance. Structural checks are conducted every 5 years for non-residential buildings, focusing on critical elements like beams and columns. It says most buildings show no major concerns, with plaster cracks and water seepage the most common minor defects. More serious issues identified were corrosion and spalling concrete, appearing in less than 10% of buildings surveyed between 2023 and 2025. Now, facade inspections are done every 7 years for buildings taller than 13 meters and more than 20 years old. These look at external walls and other parts attached to the exterior. BCA figures show that most facades are in good condition, as about 9 in 10 have no defects or minor issues like hairline cracks or paint peeling. And for more major problems like spalling concrete or loose cladding panels, the agency says immediate action is taken to ensure safety. But how are these problems caught in the first place? Ivy Chok finds out how engineers are keeping tabs on our commercial and industrial buildings.
3: We work, shop, and spend hours in them every day. But just how safe are all buildings? To find out, I spoke to a professional engineer on how inspections are done, starting with the outer facade.
4: The drone go up, we can look at the screen while the operator move the camera up, and we take frontage shots with 20% overlap. We also can pan the camera upwards and look downwards.
3: The drone captures thousands of images. With the help of AI, more than 90% of the defects can be detected. These are flagged to inspector, who then does a more detailed physical check.
5: So what are some things that normal people might miss that you know, you look out for?
4: Okay, like water stains or rust stains that are on building. It might look quite ordinary after rain and so on, but these are some of the signs that there's moisture in grass or the moisture is able to sort of attach to the building. Now, peeling paintwork can be quite normal for cement plaster building and do not need to be necessary alarm. But there are cases whereby it is actually deeper than peeling paintwork. So you need a qualified inspector to check and tell the difference.
5: What's the next step after you do your inspections?
4: So after the inspection, we will come out with a list of defects and the severity. If it is something more serious that can lead to falling debris, then we will put up a recommendation and method statement telling the owner how to repair it and what's the best way to repair it.
3: It's not just the exterior. Inspectors also need to assess a building's main structural components, like its foundation, columns, beams, and floors.
4: This looks like a big solid column, but actually when you knock, it's hollow. It's covered by boards. So we are not able to check the actual condition of the column. So we have something called a boroscope, which is actually a mini camera where our inspector can insert in and we can see the conditions on the structure inside. So you're able to see the concrete part. This is the cladding part, quite regular, no rust stains, no jagged edges, no chunks dropping off and so on.
3: But not everything can be seen on site, so inspectors have to check

0: plans and records for any changes.
1: What have they added to the building? So we're able to tell what is illegal structure and not illegal. Mm. Right. So the tabletop study is actually quite important, whether is it for facade inspection or for structural inspection.
0: Such illegal works have popped up in recent years, like this one at a warehouse unit in Toa Payoh last year. A mezzanine floor was added without approval, leading to its eventual collapse that trapped three people. Mr. Lee says such instances are rare.
1: The modern material seems to be more durable, and the use of stainless steel and those corrosion-resistant materials that are specified actually help in the building inspection and the quality of the building. Whole 40 years experience, I've done 6,000 over structures. Sure. The buildings in Singapore actually are quite well maintained.
2: The Building and Construction Authority is urging building owners to take proactive action in maintenance on top of inspections already required by law. It says such checks are important, especially as it works to keep its own regulations current. Ivy Chok again with more.
0: High above the ceiling, out of reach for most technicians, is a robotic crawler making its rounds. At CapitaLand, this is now part of an annual inspection routine.
3: So we deploy the robots above the ceiling, where they can move around the ceiling freely and give us real-time imaging, all right, and data for us to do analysis back on the ground.
0: These off-cycle inspections complement the regular ones mandated by authorities. The developer says having additional checks help to ensure buildings remain safe over time.
3: Safety of our tenants and our occupants are the most prime importance, you know, in CapitaLand. Right? We see that things that fail over the years, all right, as the building age, safety is of prime importance now, all right, for our building maintenance aspect. So this is nothing that we compromise along the way.
0: It's proactive checks like these that BCA says matter most. That's especially as Singapore's construction pipeline isn't slowing down. This year, it projects total demand to hold steady at 47 to 53 billion Singapore dollars. And with a widening mix of building materials and structure types, BCA says technology and inspection checklists have to keep pace.
4: Different materials, there will be, for instance, certain kinds of structure materials like maybe timber requires its instruments to check the moisture contents and so on. So something unique to that building material type, these are all added to our checklist and guidelines for the engineers.
0: Aging buildings could present another challenge.
4: Probably the older buildings are concrete. So concrete spoils. So if they are of older materials, that those days we had concrete strengths that were lower and so on, they may be less durable, but these are all need to be factored in as we do the inspection, so there will be more coverage to see that defect-prone areas are inspected thoroughly and any defects identified, rectified in a timely manner.
0: BCA says regulations are updated every 3 years minimally, with more guidelines issued when needed. It adds that it will continue to engage building owners and engineers through dialogues and training to strengthen capabilities and competencies in the industry.
2: And the coverage on the Himalayan disaster continues after the break. An expert joins us for more on Singapore's humanitarian efforts. Stay with us.
5: Give me your handphone. Give me your handphone. Come.
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0: Saturday on Japan Hour. Our cyclist Mike rides 350 kilometres through the Bosso Peninsula, following the Tane River to a sacred procession. Then to where river meets sea and harvests flourish.
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0: He discovers the time-honored craft of soy sauce making. 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
3: A race is on to search and rescue more than 1,000 people missing, a day after catastrophic floods along the Nepal-Tibet border. Officials say more than 350 people have been killed. Entire villages were swept away in Nepal after a tsunami-like rumble of water and mud surged through valleys and towns on Wednesday morning. Roads and bridges were destroyed, cutting off communities and complicating rescue operations. Now, across the border in Tibet, roads leading to the Gyurong crossing have been damaged. Mud in some areas was more than 1.5 metres deep. Senior correspondent Tan Yuguan with more on how Chinese authorities are responding to the disaster.
4: What we are seeing here is Beijing leaning really heavily on the machinery of the state and the military to drive this rescue effort. And perhaps the clearest sign of that is Premier Li Qiang himself is now on the ground in Gyurong after being sent there by President Xi Jinping. In China's system, the premier is the country's number two official, and he also heads the state council. So Li's presence there, while the rescue is still unfolding, signals that Beijing sees this as a major national emergency requiring direct central government oversight. And we are seeing Beijing mobilizing its state machinery at scale. More than 1,200 emergency fire rescue personnel have been deployed. Over 220 vehicles have been deployed as well. Hundreds more road clearance engineering personnel are working with excavators, loaders, drones, lie detectors, and 3D scanners. So, you know, military helicopters are also flying over the disaster zone, searching, assessing the damage, and helping map rescue and evacuation routes. Relief is now arriving as well. We have seen a state media report saying that the first central government shipment to Gyurong, carrying around 30,000 sets of supplies, including tents, warm clothing and heating stove, has arrived.
3: Countries and organizations around the world are sending cash and supplies and providing other assistance to Nepal in the aftermath of the devastating flood. The Singapore Red Cross is pledging $50,000 in aid to support response efforts and is also launching a fundraising appeal tomorrow. Its CEO and Secretary General, Benjamin William, joins us now. Benjamin, good to have you with us today.
5: Thank you for having me.
3: Now, what are the most urgent needs on the ground right now, and where can Singapore make the most difference?
5: So I was speaking to some of my partners on the ground, of whom we have a lot, and the devastation they describe is almost as bad as the devastation after the Nepal earthquake about 10 years ago. That's how one of my partners described the devastation. So first of all, there's the need for temporary housing, and therefore with the temporary housing comes all the basic necessities like sanitation. Now, our partners have described how the wall of water swiped away everything. It's not only the bridges, but the public utilities, the medical facilities. So right now, the focus is on, yes, search and rescue, but a lot of the humanitarian actors who don't have that heavy equipment are focused on providing the basic necessities for those who have been rescued and those who are trapped but have lost all their housing in the waters.
3: So as you mentioned earlier, a lot of the infrastructure has been destroyed. So how difficult is it right now for help to reach the affected areas?
5: So it's extremely difficult. So my partner described, I was talking to her this afternoon, And she said that almost every bridge in the Rasuwa and Boti Koshi area had been swiped away by the waters. So there are many isolated pockets of people who have not been able to be reached. So the devastation might be even worse as the news comes through. So what they are trying to do is to use the local representatives that they have worked with to try and reach out to them. Unfortunately, the communication lines are also down. But this is something that they will have to continue to do. Now, the only authority that's been able to reach these isolated communities is the military, the Nepal military with the helicopters. Most of the helicopters have been requisitioned by the government, which is fine. But I think as the waters recede, I think more and more the humanitarian actors would be able to access these areas. And the devastation they expect to see is frightening. Yes.
3: Mm. And speaking of the access that you might get after that as well, are you considering deployment of any personnel from the Singapore Red Cross to the site itself?
5: Yes, we are. In fact, we have already started to mobilise our trained volunteers and prepare them. But this is a situation where we don't want to send a group of volunteers there who are unable to handle the search and rescue operation. This is very specialised. So it is likely that we will deploy this team slightly later because the needs will be ongoing for quite a while, whether it is water and sanitation, whether it's homes, temporary homes, housing, and even medical facilities. So we expect a team to be involved more in the next stage of the operations.
3: So let's talk about that longer-term support and relief. Mm. What happens after the immediate needs of rescue and relief are met? How do you support the communities there in a longer recovery?
5: Okay. So for right now, our focus is on the immediate need. We need to make sure that those who have survived the waters are able to survive because this is a water disaster. And one of the biggest jeopardy of a water disaster is there's always waterborne disease that follow. So we have to prevent that. So that's our priority now, the food, water, drinkable water and things like that. Now, if we are able to raise funds beyond what is needed for the relief efforts, then we will work with the communities and partners on the ground to do some of the rehabilitation work. For Singapore Red Cross, our main focus normally is on community projects rather than individual homes. So our focus will be on like replacing medical facilities or schools or things that will benefit the community. But a lot will depend on how much resources we are able to garner.
3: Mm. So tell us more about how, you know, as Singaporeans, we can help as well. You're planning to launch a fundraising appeal tomorrow, if
5: yeah,
3: I'm not
5: so
3: mistaken.
5: Actually we are ready. We have sent out the links. But tomorrow morning, people can start to donate. We want to encourage Singaporeans to stand with the affected communities after this massive tragedy. They are really in need of help. So if you can, please come forward, support with your cash donations. I think the Singapore Red Cross undertakes to ensure that your donation will go a long way and maximise the use of your donation to not only provide relief assistance, but perhaps even rehabilitation.
3: Benjamin, thank you so much for coming in today and sharing your thoughts with us.
5: My pleasure.
3: That was Benjamin William, who is CEO and Secretary General of the Singapore Red Cross. Now, at least 125 people have been rescued so far in the Himalayan disaster. Among them, 27 tourists from South Korea, Italy, US and India. But 9 South Koreans are also among the missing. And Seoul is dispatching a rapid response team and providing $1 million to fund relief and recovery. Foreign Minister Cho Hyun is also urging support as well from the Nepali government. CNA senior correspondent Lim Yun-suk has more.
6: An 11-member team from South Korea's foreign ministry, police and fire authorities has been sent to Nepal to help locate the missing Koreans. The 9 missing Koreans were working on a hydropower project in Nepal involving Korea Southeast Power and Tucson Inner-Ability when the flood hit. 10 other Tucson Inner-Ability affiliated workers were reportedly stranded nearby but are said to be safe. Before departing for Nepal on Thursday afternoon, the head of the rapid response team, Im Sang-woo, spoke to reporters.
7: Nepal, 현지에서 우리 국민들에 대한 신속하고 안전한 수색과 구조 활동이 이루어질 수 있도록 최선을 다하겠습니다.
6: The foreign ministry says the team's priority is to locate the missing Koreans.
8: 그 신속 대응 팀은 현지 우리 대사관과 협조해서 그 네팔 당국과 긴밀한 협조를 유지하면서 우리 현재 연락 두절된 우리 한국인을 포함해서 우리 국민의 수색과 구조를 위해 최선의 노력을 경주할 예정입니다.
6: Meanwhile, President Lee Jae-myung ordered officials to mobilize every available resource to prioritize the safety of missing citizens, coordinate closely with Nepali authorities, and support the families of those missing. He postponed his scheduled meetings on Thursday to chair an emergency session on the disaster. A scheduled luncheon with ruling party members on Friday has also been postponed as the government focuses on the response. Im Yeon-suk, CNA, Seoul.
3: Nine Singaporeans are among hundreds of travelers from more than two dozen countries still unaccounted for. CNA speaks to the family of two missing Singaporeans.
9: We're obviously just like sad and we're confused because we want to know stuff and nobody's telling us anything. Like, we just don't know what's going on. We don't know if they're rescued, where they are, if the hotel they're at has been searched yet. Like, we have no information about anything. And we keep asking people and people keep giving us phone numbers and those phone numbers are not reachable or they keep giving us more phone numbers. So we're just more and more confused.
10: We really need government to put more people for rescue, get a location of through these companies like Apple and Hume and whoever can share location of all the tourists so that the rescue teams, it's easier for the rescue teams to rescue more and more tourists. It's just a humble request. Please help us.
3: And still ahead, find out how Singapore's art scene is getting a boost with what could just be the right size of theatre. Tell you more after the break.
11: I'm nervous, but I'm so determined to see Antima. Everything will be fine in the end. In primary school, I went through a difficult time. She would comfort me so that I can go to school the next day. Yeah, outside Auntie Martha's home, still a little bit nervous.
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0: From the untold stories of 9/11 to a chilling trial of murder and ages pushed beyond oil, uncover the powerful stories reshaping our world this September on CNA.
13: I thought I was going to die.
0: 25 years after 9/11, unravel the story of those trapped inside Windows on the World, the iconic restaurant on the top floors of the World Trade Center's North Tower.
14: People were in the building. We had to race to get them out.
0: Accused of poisoning the victims with cyanide, Death Loans traces the deadly trial behind one of Thailand's most shocking murder cases.
15: Everyone was confused. How could this woman be a killer?
0: Across South and Southeast Asia, communities are pioneering a life without oil, using solar, biogas, electric vehicles, and local alternatives to build a cleaner, more resilient future.
16: Part of the inspiration is really the rising fuel costs.
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0: They paid a six-figure sum. Then the contractor disappeared. An AI side hustle can cost almost nothing. So what are you paying instead? Plus, he runs three businesses. So why does he still work part-time making deliveries? On Money Mind, Wednesday on CNA.
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3: Welcome back. Singapore is placing greater emphasis on ties with non-traditional partners, such as Kazakhstan, as major power rivalry intensifies and countries turn inwards. Speaking to university students and academics in the Kazakhstan capital, Astana, Senior Minister Lee Hsien Loong notes how closer engagement could offer opportunities for mutual learning and growth. Aslam Shah reports.
4: 6,000 kilometers apart with vastly different landscapes, but Singapore and Kazakhstan may have more to offer each other than their differences suggest. In a lecture to students at the Nazarbayev University in Astana, Senior Minister Lee Hsien Loong says building links with non-traditional partners is becoming more important. That's as the global economic landscape is shifting, with major power rivalry intensifying and nations turning inwards.
5: Even bigger countries emphasizing resilience and security, still cannot avoid having to trade with others and to cooperate with like-minded and trusted partners. And this creates opportunities for Singapore to retain a niche for ourselves and earn a living in the world, provided we remain competitive and trusted and possess capabilities that make us useful to others.
4: For Kazakhstan, closer ties could also mean drawing on Singapore's experience and expertise. Kazakh Energy Executive Esel Maratbayeva sees Singapore's approach to the pricing and provision of public utilities as relevant to her country, where the sector remains highly regulated.
6: This pricing strategy is very good example how the government can provide targeted support only to vulnerable population and create good incentives for the private sector to enter this energy market and make it highly important for countries' development.
4: Learning aside, there is much room for collaboration. Singaporean professor Hak Hui Ng believes Singapore's reputation for efficiency and organization can help open doors here.
7: Singapore, we have a very strong branding of efficiency, of a very well-organized country. And this is what many people admire about Singapore. And not surprisingly, many of my friends in Singapore are drawn to that well-organized, efficient systems.
4: SM Lee says Kazakhstan may ultimately have to make different choices compared with Singapore. But he says countries that keep growth inclusive and bring their people along will be better placed to succeed.
5: We hope Kazakhstan is one of them. And I see the drive and the energy and the determination of the government. And I think you have a very good chance of making it succeed.
4: At the end of his speech, SM Lee was conferred as an honorary professor, the eighth person to be given that honor by the university in its 16-year history.
8: It is here at this campus where Kazakhstan

Pakistan's next generation heard SMLE's reflections on Singapore's economic journey and how it is preparing for what comes next. But as shared by SMLE, Singapore is not offering a blueprint, but rather lessons that Kazakhstan can adopt to fit its

0: focused lead mediator panel.
1: By aligning the size of the active panel more closely with our caseload, we hope to provide mediators with more consistent case exposure and opportunities to strengthen their mediation capabilities. A more focused and active panel will enable us to better match parties with mediators who have appropriate experience and expertise for each case.
0: Justice Andre Maniam was speaking at the annual Singapore Mediation Lecture. A new guide developed by SMC and Microsoft will also help mediators use generative AI throughout the mediation process. It provides guidance on using AI across the mediation process, from preparation to the live session and post-mediation documentation. But SMC says generative AI cannot replace the human elements of mediation, such as empathy, neutrality, and the ability to read a room. SMC and the Singapore Academy of Law will also train mediators to use such tools responsibly and effectively. And a new 1,000-seater performing arts theatre along Tanglin Road is set to be completed by 2030. It'll fill the gap, as existing venues can either be too small or much larger. At the Patron of the Arts Awards ceremony, it was also announced that there was $89.5 million worth of contributions in 2025, the highest in over a decade. Mohammed Bahajaj with more.
2: Fans of performing arts can expect more shows like this with the opening of a new theatre in a few years' time. The new four-level facility is about 98,000 square feet. The stage is the same size as the one at the Esplanades. That means the audience can enjoy a good spread of theatre, dance and concerts. It could also cater for longer-running productions. When completed, the 1,000-seater will offer production groups with another option. This is on top of smaller 600-seater venues like the Victoria Theatre and the much larger venues at the Esplanade, which can reach over 1,600.
3: There were over 7,100 ticketed performances in 2024. This is more than double the number in 2014, just 10 years ago. But we have heard feedback from many arts groups, especially in the performing arts, on the competition for spaces to showcase their works to larger audiences because of the growth in the number of performances. So we will continue to grow spaces to support our local arts groups.
2: It is built and funded by Pacific Eagle Real Estate, which will also contribute a new contemporary art museum. Located at the former Tanglin Shopping Centre, these are all part of a mixed-use 30-floor project for office, retail, wellness and, of course, cultural spaces. The National Arts Council says the upcoming theatre will expand Singapore's art infrastructure. It will also grow creative talent and jobs and broaden audience access to the arts. The Patron of the Arts Award ceremony honoured a record 585 individual and corporate contributors for 2025. The $89.5 million amount is almost double the 2024 figure.
3: The momentum we are seeing in arts patronage is key as we look towards the future. This requires stronger connections between patrons and arts organizations. It also calls for more innovative fundraising and patronage models and a deeper understanding of the impact of arts in our society.
2: An arts philanthropy forum will be organized next year. For one, it's to equip arts organizations with the networks and capabilities to diversify their funding. It's also for more people to discover the impact and value of the arts.
0: From intimate black boxes to concert halls, Singapore has more than 40 performing venues for almost every kind of audience and art form. Now, for small venues, think the Theatre Practice, the Arts House and Goodman Arts Centre. These spaces are suited for intimate performances, from experimental theatre to chamber music, comedy and emerging acts. Medium-sized venues include Victoria Theatre, Drama Centre and Gateway Theatre. These venues can accommodate larger productions and are designed for theatre, musicals, classical concerts and more elaborate stage productions. Then there are the large venues, Esplanade, Marina Bay Sands, Sands Theatre and the Star Theatre are built for major productions and headline performances. These can range from orchestral concerts, ballets and opera to large-scale musicals, dance productions and international touring acts.

Feel Africa come alive. See the wild, feel the wonder. Tour Africa differently.

0: in an all-new season of Meet Me There.
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2: Whoop, whoop, whoop! Bernard, Harrison!
0: A killer cast.
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0: Higher stakes.
3: We're running out of time, bro.
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5: Clearly, we're not that in sync, lah.
11: The lights all came out already. Oh, sister, can you find me?
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14: Meet me there.
0: The search is on. Watch Meet Me There on demand at cna.asia.

0: Ladies and gentlemen, what a rally we are witnessing today. This is a true David versus Goliath contest on Singapore's courts. Two giants of the game, locked in one of the most anticipated matches this colony has ever seen.
1: He was not just a tennis pioneer, he was a sporting pioneer.
2: A champion who once filled the headlines.
3: To have a racket named after you, it would be like rackets being named after Nadal or Federer.
2: But Lim Bong Su's rise began far from the courts. A civil servant who only discovered tennis at 21. Within years, he had conquered a sport once reserved for the colonial elite. Then came war, and everything changed.
4: During the early days of the Japanese occupation, my grandpa was rounded up by the Japanese, but grandpa was able to escape. So what happened?
2: Who was this unlikely champion? And how did he defy every expectation of his time?

0: Katie absolutely loves tennis. She would eat, sleep, dream tennis if she could. Tennis is in her blood. Is that okay?
1: Yeah, it's good.
2: But it wasn't until about 10 years ago that Charlotte discovered just how deep tennis runs in her family. All thanks to her daughter's preschool project. The assignment? Present a family member with an interesting job.
0: So I thought, okay, your great-grandpa, he was a tennis player. And that's something a bit different for a career.
2: Charlotte always knew her grandfather had played tennis. But beyond that, his story was full of gaps, missing records, and half-told tales.
0: My grandpa was a very private man. He never spoke about his achievements. And my family never talked about it or spoke about it.
2: Katie's school project felt like the moment to dig deeper. When Little turned up online, Charlotte tried her luck with Singapore's National Library Board.
0: I emailed them and asked them, do they have any information or articles about my grandpa? And they said that there are over 2,000 articles about him. I was like, what? I was like, wow, 2,000? And I couldn't believe it. I didn't know that there was so much written about him. I found out that my grandpa played a lot of matches.
2: Turns out, Charlotte's grandfather, Lim Bong Soo, wasn't just a tennis player. He was one of the greatest tennis players of his time.
0: I told Katie about it. We were really excited. Katie started playing tennis the next year. She was very passionate about it and she did really well.
3: Yeah, I think you got great ground strokes. Practice more regards to the serve. So to generate more power, to take the ball at the highest point.
2: Tennis clearly runs in the family. Katie's Aunt Daphne was once a junior champion. And now she's passing on that love for the game and a bit of topspin to the next generation.
0: So currently, Katie wants to go pro too.
2: Charlotte hopes finding out about her grandfather's journey will guide Katie on her own path to tennis, which is why she's determined to piece his story together, both for her daughter and for herself.
0: I have so many questions. When did my grandpa start learning tennis? What inspired him? How many trophies did he win? How long was his tennis career? What made him stop playing tennis? What was my grandpa like?
2: The best place to start? A family get-together while Charlotte and Katie are back in Singapore for a visit. They usually live in Germany.
0: It looks really good. Do you want some tofu?
4: Yeah, one.
0: Wow, the aircon is so cold. It's like,
5: Ma, you're from a cold country and you cannot take this cold.
0: I'm Singaporean.
2: Surrounded by some of Lim's 11 children, it's the perfect opportunity to learn more about him. Though that, as it turns out, isn't so simple.
6: He is actually a very reserved type. No talk, no share things.
7: He's actually a man of few words.
8: He's a very nice man. That's all.
2: It seems that off court, words weren't Lim's strongest serve.
9: As far as children is concerned, you know, during that period, the guys like him, he don't bother about the kids so much. We got 11 of us. No?
2: In those days, children were mostly meant to be seen, not heard. But in his own way, Lim tried to connect, swapping words for rallies.
10: I used to play a lot with him.
9: How about Willie?
11: Every morning.
9: Yeah.
8: Every morning, he would come and wake me up. Oh, indeed, that is a...
5: Why? What do you mean?
8: Because I do like the sun.
5: Okay, I get it.

0: they train very seriously. In the morning, 6 o'clock ask you to wake up to run in Farrer Park.
1: It's interesting to hear that he had such passion for tennis that it wasn't just the boys, but also the girls. He probably wanted to be able to chat with them about tennis. Did you know that Grandpa was a famous tennis player?
0: No, we don't really know. It's only we know that he's good because there are so many trophies. But he's not the show-off type.
1: Did you guys have to clean his trophy?
2: Yeah, every year you clean the trophy, right?
3: Yeah, I will polish the whole cabinet.
0: Two cabinets. Yeah. I think he has easily 50 trophies, easily. But some are lost during the period. I think the Japanese occupation period might have lost about maybe 15.
4: The family might not recall the details of his career, but there's one haunting episode they've never forgotten from the Japanese years in Singapore. February 1942. The Japanese have taken Singapore. Within days, chaos descends. Violence erupts in the streets. The Chinese are singled out, suspected of being the most likely to resist, with memories of the Sino-Japanese War still fresh. Across the island, men are rounded up, inspected, and may never return. Among them was Lim Bong-soo. For thousands, this was the end of the line. But fate took an unexpected turn for Lim.
1: According to my family, my grandpa was able to leave because of a letter or a pass that allowed him to be excused. Did grandma tell you what was in the letter?
5: No, she's even unable to tell what is this letter all about. But it's a pass to get out.
4: That letter or pass saved Lim's life. But what it said and where it went remain a mystery. Was it a political connection, a favor owed, or a secret that had to be hidden, even from his own family? For Charlotte, it's one more reason to keep digging, to uncover the truth for herself. But what she finds is not what she expects.
1: Wow.
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15: 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He doesn't really put a lot of thinking about ideological orthodoxy.
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0: Sharif has been very forthright and proactive in foreign policy.
1: Can this new style of international relations yield returns where it matters most? Wednesday on CNA.
2: The letter that saved Singaporean tennis player Lim Bong Soo from the Japanese during World War II remains a mystery. To find answers, Charlotte is looking further back to the years before the war, when her grandfather's name filled the national papers.
3: Lim Bong Soo, Singapore Open Singles Champion from 1930 to 1935, All Malayan Singles Champion from 1931 to 33 and 1935. Hong Kong All Newcomers Singles Champion in 1929 and Chinese National Champion in 1931. A symbol of perfection on the tennis greens. Nobody dared dispute that. Till today, nobody does. Wow. Reading that was like, there's so much feeling and emotion. I never knew my grandpa won so many matches and did so much for Singapore. It brings tears to your eyes.
2: Lim's triumphs in Hong Kong and China showed he was more than a local champion. He was a figure of pride for the Straits Chinese. Charlotte turns to the Straits Chinese Annual, a yearbook of the community's leading figures. Inside, she uncovers something rare, her grandfather's story in his own words.
3: This is interesting. It says here, the voyage from Singapore to Hong Kong lasted about 4.5 days. The trip was pleasant throughout, except on the second day when the writer had a slight experience of mal de mer. I never knew that my grandpa was, you know, into writing. I didn't know he was interested in anything like that.
2: The documents Charlotte uncovers reveal just how dominant Lim was in his day.
3: There was a big crowd in attendance, estimated in the neighbourhood of 1,000. In their excitement, some of the spectators interfered by blocking and shouting during the progress of the play.
2: The next discovery is even more astonishing. His name reappears decades later in the memoirs of Singapore's former president, S.R. Nathan.
3: I once acted as ball boy to Lim Bong Soo, who represented Singapore. I never knew that my grandpa was that big known a tennis player in Singapore.
2: It's not just his fame that stuns Charlotte, but how quickly he climbed to it.
3: He started maybe in his early 20s, and in a few years, he just rose really fast in the tennis circuit.
2: Digging deeper, Charlotte discovers that her grandfather's turning point came in 1929, when Lim, only 2 years married and father to a newborn, stepped onto the court to face Singapore's reigning champion, Koo Hoi Hai, in a match that would define his career.
3: So there's a photo of Grandpa with Koo Hoi Hai.
2: To understand what really happened that day, Charlotte turns to someone who knows this story inside out. Researcher and sports history buff, Abhishek Mehrotra. He's written a feature-length article on Lim for Singapore's National Library and now edits an online publication. But before anything else, he sets the scene for her.
4: Tennis was played in very exclusive clubs, very genteel environment, very polite clapping. Not so noisy, except, you know, when it got really exciting. But that also sort of speaks to tennis's root as a very sort of elite, upper-class sport.
2: In the 1900s, tennis courts were mostly located inside European-only clubs, like the Singapore Cricket Club and the Tanglin Club. Top players were Europeans, and the Japanese, whose tennis scene was rising quickly. Outside the colonial elite and rising Japanese players, one other name commanded attention, Malaysian Khoo Hoi Hai. A teenage tennis prodigy from Penang, Khoo was already racking up wins by the age of 16.
4: And in fact, I came across a report which talked about how Mr. Lim Bong Soo watched a match in which Khoo was featuring, and he was quite inspired by that. And that sort of led him to first pick up tennis.
2: But the two couldn't be more different. Khoo was the golden boy, strong, seasoned, the pride of the courts. Lim, he had none of that.
4: He's repeatedly described as a man of small stature, who did not have a lot of powerful strokes, could not finish rallies and points and matches easily.
2: From 1926 to 1928, Lim chased Khoo's shadow. Like the perpetual challenger in a video game boss fight, he came close, closer than anyone had in years, but just couldn't win. But on April 24th, 1929, the stage was set for something different. The location, the Straits Chinese Recreation Club. The favorite, Khoo, unbeaten and unshaken. The challenger, a relative newcomer with everything to prove.
4: It was probably one of the most anticipated matches of that era. The first set begins with Khoo absolutely dominant. Your granddad, it seems like, is overwhelmed by the occasion.

0: Mr. Koo basically won every single game.
1: Koo storms through the first set, 6-0. In the second, he's quickly up 4-2.
0: He was leading 4-2, so everyone thought, okay, this match is pretty much done. But that is when your granddad somehow gets the energy and starts hitting his ground strokes more and more consistently.

0: the point where he draws level. But at one point, Ku actually has match point, and he's an ace away from winning the match.
1: Ku Hoi Hai is 1 point from victory. All he has to do is serve the ball past Lim, and it's game over.
0: He does not serve that ace. Your granddad gets the ball back into play. And eventually, Ku hits the ball long. He loses the point. So your granddad eventually ended up winning that second set, 8-6. At that time, there used to be no tie breaks. So now we are tied at one set all. Third set, it starts off with your granddad clearly being the fresher of the two players. And Ku is visibly tiring, he's exhausted. The score is 5-0. But Ku was champion for a reason as well. So. And he wins two games in a row. But Lim holds his nerve. And serves out the match to become champion.
2: Wow, okay.
0: So it was basically that match that began his journey into becoming like a local legend and become the leading tennis player of that age. And probably the best tennis player or one of the top three tennis players Singapore has ever produced.
2: I was just so proud of my grandpa, so impressed. To see like my grandpa had the endurance to go through that and not to feel like, you know, I'm not that skilled.

0: they wrote that he was also shorter, smaller, less experienced.
1: Even more astonishing, Tiger Woods swung clubs at 2. Serena Williams picked up a racket at 3. Lim Bong Soo, he started tennis at 21 and somehow still caught up. Abhishek has long wondered, how did a late starter like Lim climb so quickly to the top of Singapore's tennis world? To find the answer, he begins where every story begins, at the start.
2: I'm nervous, but I'm so determined to see Auntie Ma. Everything will be fine here. In primary school, I went through a difficult time. Drew comforted me so that I can go to school the next day. Yeah, outside Auntie Ma's home. Still a little bit nervous.
3: Finding Auntie, Saturday on CNA.
4: Aspirations and attitudes of Singaporeans are changing the nation that raised them.
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0: There's no point playing it safe. Safe will always be forgotten.
1: If we as Singaporeans are able to have a satellite that we can truly say was conceived, designed, engineered, and built in Singapore,
2: how wonderful would it be?
3: This is Singapore. We don't give up.

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1: From the corridors of power to the region's most remote corners, we'll break down the news driving some of the world's largest economies and explain why it matters.
0: On East Asia Tonight, with me, Otelie Edwards.

0: How did Lim Bong Soo rise so fast? Sports journalist Abhishek Mehrotra is helping Charlotte uncover how his rapid ascent began.
1: Born in Singapore in January 1901, son of a government contractor, Bong Soo never saw his father because he lost him when he was only 1 year old.
0: We don't know what his father died of, but raised by his mother along with one older brother, Lim still found his footing and his way into some of Singapore's best schools.
1: Bong Soo went to St. Joseph's School for the primary and later joined the Anglo-Chinese School.
0: By the 1920s, Lim was working as a civil servant in the colonial treasury, a steady job that gave little hint of the sporting path to come.
1: I mean, this is very interesting. Lim Bong Soo made up his mind to take up tennis when he witnessed the first All-Malaya Tennis Championship in 1921. His late brother, Lim Seng Kiang, offered to coach him. Across a section of the former polo ground at Balestier Road, and coaching sessions began. Maybe his brother was himself a player at some level.
0: It's unclear whether his brother was much of a player. What's certain is he got Lim hooked. That moment marked the beginning of a double life. Civil servant by day, secret tennis student after work.

0: this was actually the norm at the time. Tennis players were not very well paid, so all of them, unless they came from very moneyed backgrounds, virtually all of them held full-time jobs.
1: Balancing a full-time job with training was no small feat. Yet, in 1925, Lim joined the Straits Chinese Recreation Club. And in the same year, he won its singles championship.
0: So the Straits Chinese Recreation Club was founded in 1884. It's formed along very similar lines to the Singapore Cricket Club. So the Straits Chinese were one of the first amongst the local population to adopt a lot of British customs and traditions. And as in all other colonized societies, amongst the local upper class, there's always that aspiration to be considered as part of that same society of the occupying colonial power. So by the early 1900s, you have this sort of mushrooming of clubs in Singapore.
1: With the rise of new clubs came a flood of tournaments, many of which Lim later came to dominate.
0: So to me, it really shows that this was a person who was born to play the game. He picks up the sport, and within a year, he's already challenging at the club level, and within a few years of that, he's challenging at the national level.
1: So what was his secret weapon? Not a coach or elite club training, but something far more solitary.
0: He persevered by practicing assiduously and in his spare time studied books on the art of playing tennis written by Tilden, René Lacoste and Cochet.
1: It seems for Lim, greatness began in the margins of books. But can you really learn to play like a champion just by reading? Abhishek has teamed up with tennis coach Darren to see if words on a page can really shape a champion.
0: So it seems like Lim Bong Soo came across this book by Bill Tilden, who was one of the early tennis greats. He wrote tips and techniques for folks looking to pick up tennis and those further along in their career. I think the book was published in 1925. So we are going to try out some of those tips that Lim himself might have tried out a century ago.
1: To get a real feel for how the game was played back then, Abhishek's brought along a vintage racket, the kind Lim himself might have used.
2: The face is really small.
3: Yeah.
2: So I guess you've got to be really precise, huh?
3: Yeah.
2: With
3: yeah.
2: Where you're meeting the ball.
1: A century ago, rackets were carved from solid wood, almost twice as heavy as today's graphite models. And the strings, not high-tech synthetics, but cowgut. That meant less power, less spin, less control. Playing may have felt like swatting the ball with a chopping board. Before developing any killer shots, Lim would have had to start with the basics, how to hold the thing. Turns out, that is anything but simple.
4: The forehand drive grip is best acquired by holding the racket as if it was standing on the edge of the frame. The thumb and the wrist are behind the handle and the grip is tight at the impact of the ball on the strings. The line of the arm, wrist and racket is straight. For someone who has no idea of the game itself, yeah, this would just be Greek for them.
2: The handle pointing towards you.
0: Okay.
2: Then shake hands with it. So with your right hand, yeah. But this is more or less exactly the same as it is now.
0: Yeah.
2: Then maybe you could try like the forehand drive like he was speaking about. That's not bad.
0: Not bad.
2: Yeah.
0: It actually, apart from the heaviness of it, which I must say you get used to it after a while.
2: I see.
0: It feels quite nice actually.
2: Really?
0: Yeah.
1: It all seems pretty straightforward, until suddenly it isn't.
2: Shots are all hit on the same face of the racket.
0: But I can't. How do you get it on the same face, the forehand?
2: And the backhand.
0: Yeah. So the forehand is this face, but then backhand. Backhand is like this.
2: I'm guessing so. Let's try.
0: No, that can't be right. It doesn't feel natural at all.
2: Mm.
1: Not every idea aged well. But many of Tilden's other lessons still form the backbone of modern tennis, Of course, tennis itself has changed dramatically, thanks in no small part to the rackets. Modern tennis is built on power and pace, but in the 1920s, it was closer to chess. Patience, placement, and waiting for your opponent to crack. And learning all that without a coach?
4: If Lim Bong Su did not have any professional help, and this is all he used to teach himself the game and finesse it, then that makes it quite astonishing.
1: However he managed it, Lim ruled Singapore's courts for over a decade. And then, nothing. His name vanished from the headlines. What happened? And why does one of Singapore's greatest players barely register in memory today?
3: Hi there.
0: Hello, hello.
5: Good to see you again.
0: Hi, Nick. Hi, how are you?
3: Abhishek. I'm good.
1: Abhishek is at Sports Singapore to meet Dr. Nick Aplin and Teresa Teo Guttenzon, the duo curating a new exhibit that could finally restore Lim's place in history.
5: Well, we have a little surprise for you.
0: Okay.
5: Something related to Lim Bong Su.
0: Oh, wow, okay.
5: A very precious find.
0: Can't wait.
5: Let me open this up. So, we have here a brochure showing the Lim Bong Su special.
0: Yeah.
5: And the Lim Bong Su rackets. So, these rackets were named after Lim Bong Su.
0: Yep.
5: To have a racket named after you, it would be like rackets being named after Nadal or Federer.
1: In 1936, Lim's fame reached new heights. A British firm, Sykes, later Slazenger, then Dunlop, released two rackets bearing his name. They sold for 20 and 27 Straits dollars, the equivalent of about 250 US dollars today. Not exactly pocket change, and proof of just how celebrated he was. The rare brochures uncovered by Sports SG's deputy director are now a centerpiece of their collection.
3: It was found by chance. We have a storeroom which includes many, many artifacts which have been collected and left over the years. But it's a challenge because when the items were put in there, there was no great system.
0: Right.
3: You know, it's not like they were all in labeled boxes or anything like that.
0: So, like serendipity, basically.
3: Yes.
1: Nick and Teresa are now on a mission, hunting down photos, trophies, and scraps of memory that can bring Lim back into Singapore's sporting story.
3: Part of what I do is designed to discover, to unveil people from the past whose names have drifted away. It's important to sustain the stories of Lim Bong Su because he is a fundamental part of the sporting culture. Telling stories about sportsmen is very, very important, not just for the entertainment, the information, but because it reflects the nature of society. If you don't understand your society, then it's difficult to make progress.
1: Nick and his colleague Shad are back looking for artifacts in the storeroom, which is less an archive and more of a lucky dip. These shelves are filled with Singapore's sporting past, waiting to be rediscovered.
3: It's very much like one of the old-time archaeologists looking through a series of artifacts and trying to make sense of what the place was like, what sport was like in Singapore.
1: Hidden somewhere among 4,000 carefully wrapped artifacts lies their prize, a trophy said to have once belonged to Lim.
3: What have we got here? Well, I don't think any luck there. Well, this might be one. Shall we have a look? We were fortunate. Just the other week, we recovered these two trophies here. These are actually rather grand trophies, silver plated. The one on the far side actually includes Lim Bong Su's name three times. This was the Bancroft Cup.
1: The other trophy, the Singapore Open, is also etched with Lim's name. Precious relics from a time when local winners were rare.
3: We have a closer look. Singapore Lawn Tennis Association Hard Court Championships. Unfortunately, no date. I don't think this is a Lim Bong Su trophy, unfortunately. I'm a bit disappointed, I'll be honest.
1: It's a setback, but not the end of the search. Back at his desk, Nick digs deeper into the archives, and what he's found is bigger than any trophy. A missed chance that could have changed Lim's story forever.
3: He received an offer, which would have been a wonderful opportunity.
0: It really gives you goosebumps to think about that sequence of events.
6: I never knew that.
7: Give me your handphone. Give me your handphone.
1: Some acts of love last a lifetime. Caring is one of them.
7: 14年了嘛，我很珍惜跟他在一起的每一天。无论怎么样，我一直都会在你身边。
1: Stories of sacrifice, devotion, and unwavering love.
7: 你不能够动，我就是你的手和脚。在他有生以年，我孝顺他了，我足够了。
1: An ode to those who care.
8: 谢谢你们爱我。
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1: By Your Side premieres 30th August on CNA. In an all-new season of Meet Me There.
10: Bing!
11: Where are you?
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11: Whoop, whoop, whoop! Bernard, Harrison!
1: A killer cast.
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1: Higher stakes.
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15: 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I'll give you $20.
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1: Three words that will determine how well they know each other.
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21: The lights all came out already. 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
23: Meet me there.
24: Meet me there.
1: The search is on. Watch Meet Me There on demand at cna.asia. They paid a six-figure sum. Then the contractor disappeared. An AI side hustle can cost almost nothing. So what are you paying instead? Plus, he runs three businesses. So why does he still work part-time making deliveries? On Money Mind, Wednesday on CNA. By the mid-1930s, Lim Bong Soo is at the peak of his career, a tennis legend of his time. And in 1936, a remarkable opportunity comes up.
3: I'm reading a very interesting article about Lim Bong Soo. He received an offer to go and play at Wimbledon, which would have been a wonderful opportunity.
1: But Lim said no. Wimbledon was tennis's biggest stage. Turning it down was the kind of decision that has left both Nick and Abhishek scratching their heads.
0: He said he was scared of the voyage from Singapore to the UK at that time, which on ships of the era could feasibly take over a month.
3: He would have been away from his family for a long time. He may not have perceived that the rewards for going would have been significant enough for the expenditure of time.
1: In 1933, Wimbledon was all prestige, no paycheck. Prize money didn't arrive until 1968. And, side note, equal pay didn't turn up until 2007. But what might have changed if Lim had gone and proved himself on that stage?
0: If he had gone, if he had actually performed well, that would have been a very, very big deal. Both his fame and the amount of money that he stood to make would have been significantly higher.
1: Ultimately, no one knows why he turned Wimbledon down. But just a few years later, Lim made another surprising choice that would alter his legacy forever. He took on a coaching job. By today's standards, no big deal. Back then, it branded him a professional, and that was a dirty word in tennis.
0: The reason for that was that sports like tennis, cricket, they were rooted in Victorian norms and ideas. It is not gentlemanly to make money from sport. It was the preserve of upper-class gentlemen who did it as a hobby, as a passion. But the reactions were very sort of snooty.
3: That professionalism should be creeping into Malayan sports is a thing the majority of us would hardly credit, and it was particularly disturbing to hear that the finest lawn tennis player in the country had decided to join the ranks of the paid last week.
1: Lim was the only Singaporean player at the time to turn pro. His decision came with consequences. Turning professional shut him out of the amateur tournaments that had built his reputation. What had Lim been thinking?
0: Lim Wong-soo might have gone professional for a bunch of reasons, one of which could have been his frustration at his fortune not being commensurate with his fame.
1: He was the region's top player, but the fame came without fortune. Endorsements were rare, prize money unheard of. And with three children at home at the time, Lim may have had less of a choice than it seemed. Coaching was one way to make tennis pay.
3: I believe if Lim Wong-soo had decided not to turn professional, his reputation would have been enhanced, without doubt. There's no reason to suggest why he wouldn't have carried on winning and seeing his name in the newspaper and inspiring youngsters to play.
1: Turning pro cost Lim his reputation. But the real test was yet to come. War. Suddenly, the game was no longer about winning matches, but staying alive. In the Lim family, one story has always lingered. Somehow, Lim was spared by the Japanese. But no one knows why. To look for answers, Charlotte heads to the former Ford Factory Museum with her 90-year-old aunt, Josephine, who was just 8 when war broke out.
6: The time of war is scared. War time.
8: What do you remember seeing or hearing during that time?
6: Oh, the sound, like bomb, the sound.
8: Very loud.
1: Josephine remembers those early days as a blur of fear and hunger. Like everyone else, the family was just trying to survive.
8: Grandma was pregnant, is it? Was going to deliver. Was it hard to find enough food?
6: People no food, no? No even bread to eat.
8: The Japanese occupation was a very hard, very painful time.
1: Amid hunger and fear came something even darker. The Japanese singled out Chinese Singaporeans, herding them into mass screenings. Many were executed in what would later be called the Suk Ching Massacre.
9: The Japanese officer would say, "Those with spectacles, stand aside. Those without spectacles, stand aside. Those with spectacles are all the learned fellows, so they take them away, slaughtered. Those who are government servants working for the British, raise your hands." So they raise their hand, slaughtered.
8: Yeah, I never knew that.
1: It's estimated that close to 50,000 Singaporeans were killed in the massacre. Lim could easily have been among them, if not for a mysterious document that somehow spared his life.
8: I think our family was very fortunate to be spared. Yeah, auntie? Yeah.
1: What happened at that encounter remains unclear. But Charlotte discovers the family was treated differently after it.
6: The Japanese are very good to us. The Japanese every day also came to our house. Take care of my mother. They gave us food, everything, rice, what. Very good. We don't suffer.
10: It's really strange that the Japanese would treat my family differently and give us special treatment. So for Grandpa, during the Japanese occupation, was he still playing tennis?
6: Yeah.
10: Yeah?
6: He played with all the Japanese. Some of the Japanese, they prefer the tennis game. They like him. Every day go and play.
1: Tennis during wartime? With Japanese occupiers? For Lim, the court may have been more than a game. It may have been his lifeline.
3: The fact that Lim Bong-soo was actively playing tennis during the Japanese occupation suggests one or two different theories. One is it was part of an agreement. You must play, you must coach our players, and we will leave you alone. The other could be simply they respected and acknowledged the standard of his play and felt this is somebody who's a little bit special, we'll leave him alone. I have a theory that he was very well known and respected by the Japanese players in the 1920s and the 30s. And that information would have been transferred to the people who were in charge of the occupation. But also, the Japanese encouraged sport in Singapore during the occupation because they thought that this would be a very good way of harmonizing the population.
1: Officially, the Japanese encouraged sport to win hearts and minds. Unofficially, maybe a general's love of tennis was the reason Lim survived.
10: Tennis saved my family's life. They traded my grandpa's life for tennis lessons. That's what we think. I think he had to do it because his family's life is in the hands of the Japanese.
0: I would love for it to be true. It really gives you goosebumps to think about that sequence of events. Lim Bong-soo is picked out. He takes out his letters. A decision maker who has the power of life and death over him reads it and realizes that this is someone who is a sporting legend in Singapore. So to think about that close shave with death, which unfortunately befell so many other fellow Singaporeans, it really gives you pause for thought and just makes you, you know, think about the strange ways in which life can turn and twist.
1: Among the Japanese documents issued during the occupation are labor passes. Slips of paper that in 1942 could mean the difference between going to work or being taken away. And work passes were only the beginning.
10: Here they have work pass issued by Masaji Hirayama of the Public Welfare Department Sports Division. Oh, they did allow some sports people to travel. It seemed like it was common for the Japanese to issue these documents and armbands. That document that my family was talking about could be an ID for my grandpa. That could be the ID that saved my grandpa's life.
1: An armband, an ID, a letter tucked away. Whatever it was, it vanished with the Japanese surrender, along with countless other wartime papers. But history marched on. Singapore began its long road to independence. And Lim?
0: Within a decade after the Second World War, Lim Bong-soo was back to participating in tournaments.
1: Despite suffering several strokes from high blood pressure, Lim kept returning to the court, still competing into his 70s. He mentored younger players and stayed devoted to the game, even as his name slowly faded from memory. On May 6, 1992, he passed away at the age of 92. Now it's his family who are determined to keep that legacy alive. After years of keeping his trophies safe and polished, the family are entrusting them to Nick and Teresa.
2: Nice to see you again.

0: seeing all the trophies being displayed, I felt really honored and proud of my grandpa, and they did some justice for him.
1: He was not just a tennis pioneer, he was a sporting pioneer. It's an amazing story of this person who takes up the sport at what one would call an advanced age for a professional and really rises up through the ranks so quickly and stamps his authority on the game across the region. This unassuming Chinese man who becomes so good that he's eventually beating the colonial masters. In a place like Singapore, which is changing all the time, stories like Lim Bong Soo and other sporting legends of the time provide some of those markers that can really help us trace that identity going back all the way.
0: If my grandpa was alive today, I think he would have been really excited to coach Katie to wake her up every day and get her playing tennis, which she already loves. So I think they would make an amazing pair.

0: From the untold stories of 9/11 to a chilling trail of murder and Asia's push beyond oil, uncover the powerful stories reshaping our world this September on CNA.
1: I thought I was going to die.
0: 25 years after 9/11, unravel the story of those trapped inside Windows on the World, the iconic restaurant on the top floors of the World Trade Center's North Tower.
2: People were in the building. We had to race to get them out.
0: Accused of poisoning the victims with cyanide, Death Loans traces the deadly trail behind one of Thailand's most shocking murder cases.
3: Everyone was confused. How could this woman be a killer?
0: Across South and Southeast Asia, communities are pioneering a life without oil, using solar, biogas, electric vehicles, and local alternatives to build a cleaner, more resilient future.
4: Part of the inspiration is really the rising fuel costs.
0: This September on CNA.
5: At 8 a.m. in Bengaluru, or Bangalore as the locals call it, India's tech machine rumbles to life. But the road to the country's Silicon Valley is a long one for people who work there.
6: There are no roadblocks up ahead, no vehicles broken down in the middle of the road, no accidents either. And yet, these vehicles stand bumper to bumper in traffic, barely moving an inch. And this is not an unusual sight either. This is just another rush hour traffic jam in Bengaluru.
5: Software engineer Shikhar Chaucharia has to travel 15 kilometers. It takes him more than an hour. It's time that could be spent innovating, not idling. Now he works from home 2 days a week, joining millions, adapting to a city, choking on its own success.
7: My company reimburses cab fare. I always take an AC cab and kind of get some of my work done in the cab. But I mean, that's not feasible for everyone. And I wouldn't have been able to get about an hour's worth of work during my commute, which I usually get because of the reimbursement. But yeah, if you're traveling by bus or an auto, it's very unproductive.
8: Apart from work, getting stuck in traffic, even for leisure activities, that must also be a pain, right?
7: Yeah, so the thought of traveling 15 kilometers in Bangalore traffic, that's the reason I've not met most of my friends for a while. But yeah, we somehow manage.
5: That's the story for many of Bengaluru's 1 million IT professionals who power the Asia-Pacific's biggest tech hub. Global giants such as Google, Visa and Coca-Cola have flocked here for its talent pool. But that very success has spawned new problems. Recent years of rapid growth have stretched Bengaluru far beyond its early boundaries. Into this star-shaped urban sprawl, typical of cities that grew faster than they could plan.
9: Over a period of time, especially

0: after 70s, after 80s, the demand for housing increased significantly. And after 1900s and after 2000, it just went berserk, especially when the IT sector came in.
1: Parts of Bengaluru showcase modern urban design, while others, such as older settlements, evolved organically without structure. The result, a patchwork city where modern meets makeshift, creating the perfect storm for gridlock. TomTom's 2024 traffic index ranks Bengaluru the third slowest traffic in the world, about 34 minutes for every 10 kilometers, ranking worse than London and Manila. And a 2023 study puts the economic cost of this congestion at close to $2 billion a year and about 700,000 hours of lost productivity. Traffic congestion also negatively impacts mental health by increasing stress, anxiety and irritability, potentially leading to depression, insomnia and fatigue. Officials say the main driver of Bengaluru's congestion is the sheer number of vehicles on the road. 12 million are registered, about 2.5 million of them cars.
2: Bengaluru feels like a city built for cars and buses, not for people. The footpaths are in disrepair in some areas, the bicycle lanes are missing, and even crossing the streets can feel like a survival test. For a city that's gridlocked with traffic, this isn't just a matter of inconvenience. It's a daily drain on time, money, energy, and quality of life.
1: As Bengaluru continues to battle gridlock, it is trying some new ideas, deploying more than 300 AI-enabled cameras to better manage traffic and rolling out apps to help commuters plan their routes on the public transport system. But some urban planners say real change will come only when the city becomes friendlier to pedestrians and cyclists, not just cars.
0: But knowing that how other cities have grappled with this problem internationally, it takes about 20 to 25 years to put that infrastructure, all of it together in place.
1: For commuters such as Shikhar Chaucharia, the question isn't where Bangalore can fix its traffic, it's when. Because in a city where time is money, every minute lost comes at a cost. And here, the bill keeps growing.
3: This is Asia Tonight.
4: Good evening, I'm Lokwais with tonight's top stories. The hunt for more than 1,000 people who might have survived deadly flooding on the border between Tibet and Nepal. Authorities now warning of the risk posed by a lake dammed by debris that could burst its banks. Foreign tourists making up more than half that number, with the region drawing hikers and climbers as well as devotees on pilgrimage. Protests erupts again in the Indonesian capital. Thousands march on parliament, demanding that lawmakers toughen the penalty for corruption in government. Another former Malaysian leader runs afoul of laws on graft, but Ismail Sabri Yaakob pleading not guilty after being charged with failing to declare assets valued at close to $40 million. Investigations into a fire at a hospital that killed all but one newborn in the nursery unit. The Prime Minister demanding recommendations in 48 hours and a full report in 5 days.

0: And in business, central banks in the Philippines and South Korea lifting their benchmark interest rates to tamp down inflation and shore up currencies. As Beijing voicing opposition to the latest U.S. investigation into what it says is Chinese manufacturing overcapacity. A race to find and rescue more than 1,000 people missing a day after catastrophic floods along the Nepal-Tibet border. As the risk of another devastating deluge grows, officials say at least 350 people have been killed. Entire villages swept away in Nepal after a tsunami-like rumble of water and mud surged through valleys and towns on Wednesday morning. Roads and bridges destroyed, cutting off communities and complicating rescue operations. Across the border in Tibet, roads leading to the Gyurong crossing have been damaged. Mud in some areas was more than half, 1.5 meters deep. At least 125 people have been rescued so far, amongst them 27 tourists from South Korea, Italy, the United States and India. But travellers from more than 24 countries are still not accounted for. They include people from India, Australia, Britain and Malaysia. 9 Singaporeans are amongst those who are missing. Thousands of personnel have been deployed, along with sniffer dogs used to comb through thick layers of mud and debris. Efforts complicated by rising waters in a new lake formed where the flood occurred yesterday. Authorities are warning it could burst its banks and that could unleash more waters onto already severely affected areas. I'm joined by Rebecca Bunden. She's tracking developments for CNA on the ground in Kathmandu, and CNA senior correspondent Tanya Guan standing by in Shanghai with more on the Chinese response. Rebecca, we start with you. Tell us how Nepal's relief and rescue efforts are shaping up and how are they planning to reach communities which we can see very clearly in footage are now cut off.
1: We're approaching sunset here in Nepal, and that's only going to make those efforts even more difficult. It's been an incredibly difficult day for rescue teams, the army, to try to reach people, to reach certain areas. It's incredibly difficult terrain, very narrow roads. Much of the infrastructure has been destroyed in certain areas. So just those very difficult circumstances. They've been using helicopters, even zip lines, to try to reach people and get supplies to people, but it has been very difficult. And now with those warnings of a possible second flood, obviously that would just make things all the more challenging. And it is already this race against time with hundreds of people still missing. And this is a huge challenge for the government. Under a relatively new prime minister, a new government under Birendra Shah, he's been visiting areas that have been affected, holding meetings. Just really the response has just been all hands on deck to try to get to people. But that race against time, as hundreds of people are still missing and dealing with just extremely difficult circumstances.
0: Yuguan, the Chinese border with Tibet, Nepal, pardon me, affected as well. How are Chinese authorities reacting?
2: Well, what we are seeing here is Beijing leaning really heavily on the machinery of the state and the military to drive this rescue effort. And perhaps the clearest sign of that is Premier Li Qiang himself is now on the ground in Gyurong after being sent there by President Xi Jinping. In China's system, the premier is the country's number two official, and he also heads the state council. So Li's presence there, while the rescue is still unfolding, signals that Beijing sees this as a major national emergency requiring direct central government oversight. And then there's another layer to this. Tibet is not just remote, it is also a politically sensitive border region, so sensitive that foreigners, including journalists, need a special permit to enter. And we have seen globally in regions like these, disaster response can become a test of whether the central government is seen to be present and capable of protecting people. And we are seeing Beijing mobilizing its state machinery at scale. more than 1,200 emergency rescue fire personnel, fire rescue personnel have been deployed. Over 220 vehicles have been deployed as well. Hundreds more road clearance engineering personnel are working with excavators, loaders, drones, lie detectors and 3D scanners. So, you know, military helicopters are also flying over the disaster zone, searching, assessing the damage and helping map rescue and evacuation routes. And relief is now arriving as well. We have seen a state media report saying that the first central government shipment to Jirong, carrying around 30,000 sets of supplies, including tents, warm clothing and heating stove, has arrived. But of course, this is not just a domestic rescue operation. There's also foreigners who are caught up because there were pilgrims to Mount Kailash.
0: All right, Rebecca, hearing you on that, this is far from a domestic situation for China, as neither is that for Nepal or, come to that, Tibet. This is something that benefits all parties to work together. How have you seen Nepal coordinating with other parties, not just with China?
1: Yes, absolutely. There has been that coordination with cash assistance, supplies coming in from China, of course, Chinese and nationals being affected on this side of the border too, being stranded, and many nationalities just missing, dozens of Brits, Americans, and the biggest impacted has actually been Indians. That has the largest number of missing people in this disaster, and India has been sending in disaster response, disaster relief supplies. It's also familiar with these kinds of natural disasters or disasters. And the US has also sent in $500,000 worth in funds. The EU also helping out. So a lot of different countries have seen their nationals affected, and you know, still many people are missing, and they have been stepping in to help. Obviously, given the magnitude of this situation, those supplies have been much welcomed by the government here as they continue with these efforts, which are very, very much ongoing, to try to rescue people. And we still really don't know the full extent of this disaster, how many people have been affected, how many lives have been lost, and how much infrastructure and the extent of the damage to homes and villages yet.
0: Yuguan, rescue, as Rebecca suggests, under these situations, this situation would be difficult in any case, but looking at those pictures and what we heard about glacier collapse triggering instability in the terrain, there is ongoing risk, and we've heard warnings of the kinds of risk we can expect from the Chinese.
2: Well, the biggest risk now really is that lake that you mentioned, that the barrier lake that has formed upstream of Jirong Port. Now, what does that mean? Very simply, mud, rock and debris have blocked the river, and water is simply building up behind that wall of blockage. And if the natural dam gives way, all that water could surge downstream all at once. That could trigger another powerful flood. And really, that Chinese media says the water level in that barrier has risen compared with last night. So this is a new concern tonight. So this is no longer just a theoretical risk. Teams are now using drones, satellite equipment, 3D scanning technology to work out how stable that blockage is and how much water is building up behind it. You must remember that a similar chain of events may have played a role in the first disaster itself. Satellite analysis suggests that a collapse of ice, rock and debris upstream may have blocked the river before the initial flood. The exact sequence is now being investigated, but it helps explain why this barrier lake matters so much now. Because every decision in the rescue is not affected by that risk. Can roads be cleared safely? Can heavy machinery move in? And how far do you send rescuers into areas that may be unstable? This is really a race on two fronts, to reach those still missing and to make sure that the people trying to save them do not become victims of a second disaster. Wei Su?
0: Well, thanks, Yuguan, explaining the secondary risks for us in this this natural disaster we're seeing affecting Tibet, Nepal, as well as China. Rebecca Bannon for CNA in Kathmandu and CNA senior correspondent Tan Yuguan for us there in Shanghai. Thank you. 9 South Koreans amongst the more than 1,000 at this point we know who are missing. Seoul dispatching a rapid response team and providing $1 million to fund relief and recovery. Foreign Minister Cho Hyun urging support as well from the Nepali government. CNA senior correspondent Lim Yun-suk tells us more.
3: An 11-member team from South Korea's foreign ministry, police and fire authorities has been sent to Nepal to help locate the missing Koreans. The 9 missing Koreans were working on a hydropower project in Nepal involving Korea Southeast Power and Tucson Inner-Ability when the flood hit. 10 other Tucson Inner-Ability-affiliated workers were reportedly stranded nearby but are said to be safe. Before departing for Nepal on Thursday afternoon, the head of the rapid response team, Im Sang-woo, spoke to reporters.
4: Nepal 현지에서 우리 국민들에 대한 신속하고 안전한 수색과 구조 활동이 이루어질 수 있도록 최선을 다하겠습니다.
3: The foreign ministry says the team's priority is to locate the missing Koreans.
5: 그 신속 대응팀은 현지 우리 대사관과 협조해서 그 네팔 당국과 긴밀한 협조를 유지하면서 우리 현재 연락 두절된 우리 한국인을 포함해서 우리 국민의 수색과 구조를 위해 최선의 노력을 경주할 예정입니다.
3: Meanwhile, President Lee Jae-myung ordered officials to mobilize every available resource to prioritize the safety of missing citizens, coordinate closely with Nepali authorities, and support the families of those missing. He postponed his scheduled meetings on Thursday to chair an emergency session on the disaster. A scheduled luncheon with ruling party members on Friday has also been postponed as the government focuses on the response. Im Yeon-suk, CNA, Seoul.
0: Our numbers are uncertain for now, but the latest update on those who are missing, close to 1,400, and of that number, 9 are Singaporeans. Singapore Prime Minister Lawrence Wong has sent his condolences to families and individuals affected by these floods, expressing deep sadness, the loss of lives and devastation. In a social media post, he says Singapore's Foreign Affairs Ministry is in touch with the respective authorities to offer consular assistance to Singaporeans who are affected. Mr. Wong adding that his thoughts are with the people of both nations and the emergency personnel working on rescue and recovery. Singapore is offering humanitarian assistance to support relief efforts. It's aimed at addressing the immediate needs of affected communities. Foreign Affairs Minister Vivian Balakrishnan says the Singapore High Commission in New Delhi is also deploying a consular response team to Nepal. In a social media post, he offered condolences to those affected. Dr. Balakrishnan adding that Singapore stands in solidarity with the people of Nepal and China during this difficult time. And still ahead on this bulletin, Apex Logistics, a Singapore-based firm facing a U.S. probe for suspected smuggling of NVIDIA chips to China. Let's look at the Prabowo administration's latest budget plan as it faces closest scrutiny in Indonesia's parliament.
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11: seizure， 一天100多次。为什么是我们呢
12: ？Some acts of love last a lifetime. 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
12: An ode to those who care.
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14: They paid a six-figure sum. Then the contractor disappeared. An AI side hustle can cost almost nothing. So what are you paying instead? Plus, he runs three businesses. So why does he still work part-time making deliveries? On Money Mind, Wednesday on CNA.
15: A more personal style of diplomacy.
16: President Prabowo, who is more on hand, a charming person in terms of he's a polyglot.
17: Solon presents himself as a very pragmatic leader. He doesn't really put a lot of thinking about ideological orthodoxy.
18: So Shehbaz Sharif has been very forthright and proactive in foreign policy.
15: Can this new style of international relations yield returns where it matters most? Wednesday on CNA.

0: Well, in business news, two central banks in Asia hiking rates to tackle inflation. Monetary authorities in both the Philippines as well as South Korea also trying to shore up their currencies that have been persistently weak against the greenback. A third straight increase in the Philippine Central Bank, the key rate now at 5%, in line with market expectations. Authorities calling this a preemptive move. The inflation rate at 6.2% in July, cooling slightly from June, but still well above the 2 to 4% target. With further price pressures likely with an intensifying El Niño effect. Now that releases heat from the ocean into the atmosphere, and this could worsen strains on food production. The conflict in the Middle East is also keeping energy prices elevated, a concern for the Philippines given how much it relies on the region for its oil supplies. The higher rate also expected to provide some support for the peso, which has fallen almost 5% this year. The Bank of Korea in its second straight hike, pushing the benchmark interest rate to 3%, the jump of 25 basis points intended to head off further price pressures from stronger economic growth. A surging exports in semiconductors sending second quarter GDP up 3.7% on year. Investment, incomes and domestic demand also staying very healthy given robust growth, investment and interest in all things artificial intelligence, which could, though, leave more room to tighten with the economy in principle better able to absorb higher borrowing costs. The outlook for further hikes is less clear, with the Korean currency strengthening below the 1,400 level. U.S. government is investigating Singapore-based Apex Logistics over its suspected role in smuggling advanced NVIDIA AI chips to China, days after Taiwan indicted 9 people on the matter. Bloomberg reporting U.S. authorities examining whether Apex transported AI servers made by Supermicrocomputer in violation of American export controls. The probe is said to be focused on 47 shipments made in 2024 involving routes through Southeast Asia and Hong Kong before equipment reached mainland China. Washington has restricted the sale of advanced AI chips to China since 2022, citing reasons of national security. Apex says it is aware of U.S. concerns over a small number of shipments that may ultimately have been sent to prohibited locations. The company says it's cooperating fully and is committed to complying with relevant regulations. Its Swiss parent company, that's Kuhne Nagel, says it has not itself been contacted by U.S. authorities. Neither NVIDIA nor Supermicro has been accused of any wrongdoing. China's industrial firms saw slower growth in profit in July, while strong demand globally for AI products serving to boost export-focused sectors. Industries that rely on domestic demand, though they are still under pressure. Though profits at industrial firms grew slightly more than 11% last month from a year earlier, that figure still falling short of the 15.1% increase seen in June. Despite slowdown, export-linked high-tech and industrial sectors remain bright spots, with profits in communication and electronic equipment manufacturing surging 110% from January to July. In contrast, weakening domestic demand continues to weigh on the broader recovery in the economy. Separately, China says it will continue to monitor and assess U.S. tariff measures after Washington slapped an additional 7.5% levy on Chinese goods. The latest budget plan by Indonesian President Prabowo Subianto is up for debate in Parliament. The blueprint includes a hike to the economic growth target and a narrowing of the budget deficit. CNN's Livi Mazuki explains the challenges the government would face in achieving both.
1: 6%. That's how fast Indonesia wants its economy to grow next year, higher than the World Bank's forecast 5.2% and the International Monetary Fund's projected 5.1%. So what would it take for the Indonesian government to meet its target?
2: to have the GDP accelerate from 5% to 6%. So I think it requires a few things, right? One would be the resiliency in consumption, stable commodities prices, and more importantly, how to basically improve investments, both from the domestic standpoint and also from FDI. So in order to achieve that, definitely we need to see improved investor sentiment along with a few reforms and to basically improve the policy certainty, which I think could basically help to drive faster growth in 2027.
1: Jakarta wants faster growth while bringing its fiscal deficit down to 2.4% of GDP, targeted at about $38 billion. A deficit here means the government is spending more than it collects, and it has to finance a shortfall largely by borrowing. So a smaller deficit means less new borrowing is needed to cover that gap. The challenge is doing it without holding back the economy. So how does it make the numbers work? Well, part of the answer is revenue. Government income is expected to jump 8.6% to around $196 billion. That's faster than spending, which is set to rise 6.6% from this year's budget to around $234 billion. So Jakarta is counting on stronger revenue growth while keeping spending more contained. Macquarie Capital says that requires more effective tax collection, resilient commodity prices, and more targeted spending. And some of those spending plans come with big targets. Healthcare spending is set to rise 1.7% next year to 245 trillion rupiah. That's around $14 billion, with plans to renovate 10,000 community health centers and also to build or revitalize more than 400 regional hospitals. Indonesia also plans incentives for 1 million locally produced electric motorcycles, aimed at making them more affordable for consumers. Macquarie Capital says that program would be equivalent to about 15% of the 6.4 million motorbikes sold domestically last year. Right now, electric motorcycles account for only 1% of Indonesia's two-wheeler market. But allocating the money is one thing, delivering the program is another.
2: So I think the key will always be execution, right? Yeah. We've seen basically the policy execution remains to be one of the key watch points for investors, be it in healthcare and even other sectors. But overall, in terms of the priority of the budget, I think healthcare remains to be one of them. Consumption, meaning how to basically protect purchasing power, right? And also basically the commodity reforms.
1: And those are some of the issues being scrutinized in Parliament. The Prabowo administration has been defending its 2027 budget plans as lawmakers question the 6% growth target, spending quality, and fiscal sustainability. The focus now turns to delivery. Investment, revenue, and execution will determine whether Indonesia gets there. For CNA Explains, I'm Olivia Marzuki.
0: Still on this bulletin, roads now gone, severed communication lines, and the risk of even more flooding, making it much more difficult to rescue those who might have survived. Floods yesterday between the Nepal on the Nepal-Tibet border. We speak to the International Federation of Red Cross and Red Crescent Societies. We ask their spokesperson about the risks involved in these operations in just a moment after this break.
3: Saturday on Japan Hour. Our cyclist Mike rides 350 kilometres through the Bosso Peninsula, following the Tone River to a sacred procession. Then to where river meets sea and harvests flourish.
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0: From the untold stories of 9/11 to a chilling trail of murder and ages pushed beyond oil, uncover the powerful stories reshaping our world this September on CNA.
1: I thought I was going to die.
0: 25 years after 9/11, unravel the story of those trapped inside Windows on the World, the iconic restaurant on the top floors of the World Trade Center's North Tower.
2: People were in the building. We had to race to get them out.
0: Accused of poisoning the victims with cyanide, Death Loans traces the deadly trail behind one of Thailand's most shocking murder cases.
3: Everyone was confused. How could this woman be a killer?
0: Across South and Southeast Asia, communities are pioneering a life without oil, using solar, biogas, electric vehicles, and local alternatives to build a cleaner, more resilient future.
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5: Updating tonight's top stories, a search for more than 1,000 people who are still not accounted for after deadly landslides and flooding along the border between Nepal and Tibet. Efforts, however, hindered by damage to infrastructure and risk from a dammed lake near the mudslide zone. Countries extending funds and a helping hand as they search for information on their citizens. Foreign tourists making up more than half the number reported missing. Families and residents looking for answers as investigations open into the cause of a fast-moving fire at a hospital maternity ward in Pakistan's capital, which killed 14 infants. And we return to our top story. Rescuers are ramping up search efforts amid worries that a newly formed lake along the devastated Nepal-Tibet border could burst, sending waters cascading down to an already hard-hit area. A question many are asking, what triggered this catastrophe? What is unusual is that heavy rain does not appear to have been a factor. Scientists are tracing events back to the collapse of a glacier near the border between Nepal and Tibet. Satellite analysis indicates the lower part of a glacier broke away at about 5,200 metres, plunging roughly 1,200 metres onto the valley floor, picking up on its way down rock, sediment and other debris, transforming it into a fast-moving mass. One of the first places hit was Girong Port on the Tibetan side of the border. Now, this video captured by a surveillance camera, people trying to outrun the massive wave of mud and debris. But within seconds, buildings collapsed, vehicles buried. But there may have been another crucial step. Preliminary satellite imagery suggests the avalanche blocked the river about 20 kilometres upstream of the border, and that created a temporary lake. When that natural dam gave way, the accumulated water was suddenly released. The surge then travelled downstream into Nepal, carrying with it mud, sediment and boulders, making that water that much more destructive. The destructive flow continued for at least 72 kilometres along the Trishuli River, tracing past Sirapuru Besi towards Trishuli Bazaar, destroying buildings, bridges and flooding surrounding areas. The speed of the surge was extraordinary. Further downstream, river levels reportedly rose by as much as 9 metres in just 30 minutes. So what triggered the collapse of the glacier? That is still under investigation. The satellite analysis suggests significant snow melted in the 24 hours before the collapse, and that possibly followed unusually warm conditions. Scientists say it is too early at this point to be sure what role climate change might have played. What initially appeared to be an earthquake was actually the seismic signal from the glacier collapse and debris flow itself. So the chain of events appears to be this, for now, a huge ice and a rock avalanche, resulting in a natural dam, which then broke, releasing a deadly torrent of water and debris downstream. For those who survived and families who are waiting for possibly more survivors, uncertainty about the future lingers in the aftermath of this disaster.
6: A frantic search for answers in Nepal's capital. Families desperate for any word of relatives caught in the disaster. photographs on their phones, names on lists. For one woman, the only news that matters, whether her husband is coming home.
7: Arrivat. Thoda sat sat this sat baje ta 30 minute ma bacha lai o khor parai de ha 2 kilo chocolate 2 kilo parai de ha chau chau parai de ha ma te 4 din ma aunchu bhanne thyo tya pachi contact bin bhayo.
6: Across the room, another mother is searching for her 26-year-old son. Not long after that last call, this came crashing down. Scientists say part of a glacier collapsed near the border between Nepal and Tibet, plunging more than a kilometer into the valley below, unleashing a massive flow of water, mud and debris. The deluge tore downstream, swelling the Trishuli River in Nuwakot, northwest of Kathmandu.
8: 15 minutes mein taas nas karke chala gaya sab kuch. Kuch bhi hum log ke paas nahi bacha.
6: 19 bridges ripped away. Roads buried, and buildings swallowed up by what scientists described as liquid concrete. Helicopters are carrying rescuers into isolated communities and bringing survivors out. The grueling search continues on the ground for more than 1,000 people still unaccounted for. Aid is arriving from abroad, but severed roads and communication lines are hampering entry of that aid and cutting affected areas off from the outside world. And for families waiting for a call, that silence is becoming its own kind of agony.
5: Ashrinkala Thapa, Program and Operations Coordinator of the IFRC, joins us live from Kathmandu. Thanks for joining us, Ms. Thapa. In a situation like this, how does one
9: Thank
5: start?
9: You. To begin with, it was not at all easy for all Nepalese here to see the level of destruction, and it was not limited to only Nepal, but also many tourists are missing. But you know, one has to do what they have to do. So right after the news was circulated, right after it was reported from the district, Nepal Red Cross Society team were already mobilized as frontliners in the ground. And as International Federation for Red Cross and Red Crescent, we also mobilized ourselves as fast as possible, because the first relief and the first point would be very, very critical to ensure that we are able to save lives. But yesterday, one of the things Nepal Red Cross did, which was very critical, was providing food and water to the people who were stranded, whose homes were washed away by the flood, because the flood has caused significant destruction with homes, roads, and bridges are also gone. So infrastructure is badly impacted, apart from loss of human lives. But the support that has been mobilized in the field is critical and crucial, I would say.
5: And given the degree of difficulty on so many fronts, and it's a difficult task, I'll give you that, how do you prioritize what needs to be done and say turn away from something else that looks, that's making an appeal, but deciding at this point something else has priority?
9: I would say, you know, one of the challenges still that exists is we do not still have the numbers. We still don't know the scale of devastation. And we don't know the impact so far. So we know that it has, there is a huge impact, but there is still no accurate head count. Till yesterday, we were saying 10 dead bodies have been identified. Today, it has increased to 177. So as it unfolds, looks like the situation is also going to evolve and we would have more information. But honestly, one of the key challenges at the moment is understanding the needs, but saying that we cannot just wait without responding. So we had to respond to the immediate needs, but at the same time, we're also working together with IFRC structures and Nepal Red Cross structures as what could be the next steps.
5: So one response, the IFRC releasing nearly $1.24 million to the Nepal Red Cross Society. It's not something to be sniffed at, but even at this point, we can see that $1.24 million barely scratches the surface.
9: Mm-hmm. Exactly. Yeah, that's the, because till yesterday, like I said, there was no clarity on the scale of the impact. So for IFRC, this is a priority. So IFRC is kind of working towards making sure that the required resources are triggered or resources are mobilized to Nepal Red Cross Society. But it's not limited to IFRC. Also, the partner national societies, ICRC, is also engaging. So with the Federation, we do realize that that might not be enough. And so there are steps that we are taking to ensure the required services are able to be provided in terms of resources. I mean,
5: and the nature of news of this nature, for days, perhaps weeks, there is a lot of coverage, and then the news cycle moves on, the concentration moves away. But for the people of Nepal, everything is lost. Family, homes, jobs, livelihoods. How does this IFRC try to keep the focus on rebuilding that takes a lot more than even just a few years?
9: Thank you. And in any humanitarian situation, in any emergency situation, the relief and the first point of action is critical. But at the same time, it is also important to look at the recovery part after the relief, because, you know, in this case, roads are gone, bridges are gone, villages are gone, houses are gone. So that would require a bit of a long-term planning as to cover the lost, lost homes, lost livelihoods. So I would say that IFRC would also look at more recovery after the relief part is kind of covered, because both aspects are important. I think it's important to plan a more of a long-term processes to provide the required support to the community and the people living in the communities.
5: Thanks for taking the time to join us this evening, Ms. Shrankala Thapa. She's Programming Coordinator, Operations Coordinator at the IFRC. She's speaking to us there from Kathmandu. Thank you. We'll have more updates on the Himalayan disaster on CNA's Fast on both our website and app, including this piece on what scientists know so far about this deadly deluge and how the extreme topography of the Himalayas could have compounded the risk of such events. Other stories you can catch up on: Myanmar looking to revive a joint venture with Thailand to build Southeast Asia's largest industrial zone, this time with Russia's involvement. And commentary on how China's AI pursuits and real-life implementation goes far beyond the US's ability to limit Beijing's access to advanced hardware. And more, head to cna.asia/fast and also download the CNA app, which will alert you to the day's news on Fast.

0: China's eastern coast and Taiwan are hunkering down as Typhoon Saudel approaches. The storm is weakening as it moves westwards in the East China Sea. Taiwan's weather agency reporting waves of at least 2 meters lashing the island's northern and eastern coasts. The island has issued a sea warning and given the caution as well that low-lying coastal areas could experience flooding, especially if the high tide coincides with heavy rainfall. The typhoon is forecast to pass Taiwan's north before making landfall between China's Zhejiang and Fujian provinces. It's expected to make landfall as early as tonight local time and bring with it heavy rain. Saudel could affect operations at more than 40 airports in and around the two provinces. Ferry services have been suspended and ships told to return to port. Some schools instructed to delay the opening of the academic year. So let on this bulletin, Indonesia steps up security as thousands march on parliament demanding harsher penalties for corrupt officials. As a Malaysian court charges former Prime Minister Ismail Sabri Yaakob with concealing assets from the country's anti-graft agency.
1: Singapore, you've heard of it.
2: But do you know it? 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

0: An investigation is underway into one of Pakistan's deadliest hospital fires in decades. The blaze yesterday killed 14 newborns in a nursery on the third floor of a major medical facility in Islamabad. Hospital officials said staff only managed to rescue one baby given the rapid spread of the fire. Those deaths raising questions over fire safety in the building. Hira Mustafa is covering this story for CNA live from Islamabad. Hira, given those questions about fire safety, what has the investigation committee uncovered so far?
1: Well, as you mentioned, the investigation is still underway and the inquiry committee has yet to submit the final report to the Prime Minister. So far, investigators are looking at the exact cause of the blaze, as earlier claims suggest that due to an electrical fault, the air conditioning compressor exploded, due to which the fire erupted at the third floor of the hospital building at the child and maternity ward. But authorities are saying that needs to be fully established yet. The investigators are also examining whether the fire safety arrangement at the hospital was adequate enough to provide proper safety to the infants who were at the child ward. They're also raising questions if there was any sort of negligence shown by the hospital administration and raising their concerns about the evacuation procedures. Earlier in the day today, the National Assembly members of Health Standing Committee also paid a visit to the hospital, and they have made some interesting facts to the media. They say they have went through the CCTV footage, and that CCTV footage does not provide enough evidence if the actual cause was the electrical fault due to which the air conditioning compressor exploded. They're also claiming that the hospital staff on duty have their statements are not matching. Doctors are stating different facts, and the hospital staff has different, they're stating different statements. So they are saying that there is contradiction in that. But they're also saying that they also want to be the part of the inquiry team to help the investigation committee to find out the exact cause of the fire. We have seen a statement coming in from the federal health minister who said that who has promised accountability and said that they will be putting forward the investigation report to the Prime Minister in the next coming hours.
0: Well, thanks. I hear most of covering this story for CNA, this hospital fire that happened yesterday in Islamabad. Thank you. Thousands of Indonesians have marched on Parliament demanding tougher penalties for corrupt officials. Riot police trying to keep protesters outside closed gates. Demonstrators calling on Parliament to pass a bill that has stalled since 2008 that would give authorities more power to seize the assets of corrupt officials. Some going even further to demand the death penalty for those who are convicted. Chani Bhavani with this report.
2: I'm outside the gates of the Indonesian Parliament in Jakarta, where thousands of people have taken to the streets in protest against the government.
3: Various groups have cycled in and out of this location since Thursday morning, each with different demands. The first group left after meeting with representatives of Parliament. They demanded the ratification of the Asset Confiscation Bill, which parliamentary representatives agreed to pass no later than December 15th. The group also demanded that the death penalty be imposed on those convicted of corruption. They were supported by other student-led organizations.
4: Koruptor adalah salah satu masalah yang masih mengakar di Indonesia yang perlu cukup kita atasi dan cukup perlu kita selesaikan permasalahannya.
3: Other groups who turned up are part of the People's Movement Alliance for Protests. The student and civil society groups brought at least 10 demands,

0: Protesters burned tires and rubbish, banged on the parliament gates, and shouted slogans and chants. More than 18,000 military and police personnel have been deployed in case the protests turn violent. Chandni Vadvani, CNA, Jakarta.
1: Former Malaysian Prime Minister Ismail Sabri Yaakob has been charged with failing to declare his assets to the Malaysian Anti-Corruption Commission, or the MACC. The 66-year-old is the country's third former premier to face prosecution in recent years over alleged graft-related offences. CNA senior correspondent Afif Arifin with this report.
2: Three former Malaysian prime ministers were at the Kuala Lumpur court complex on Thursday morning, each facing a different legal battle. Najib Razak, who is serving a six-year jail sentence, was attending proceedings linked to a 1MDB civil suit against him. While Mr. Muhyiddin Yassin's trial continues on seven corruption charges linked to the Dana Wibawa program. The latest former premier to face a criminal charge is Malaysia's ninth prime minister, Ismail Sabri Yaakob. He is accused of intentionally submitting an asset declaration that failed to comply with requirements to disclose specified assets. They include more than 14.7 million ringgit, 6.1 million Singapore dollars and 1.4 million US dollars. The declaration also allegedly left out millions in other foreign currencies, as well as five gold bars, a silver bar and a gold coin. The offence was allegedly committed in February last year at the MACC headquarters. Mr. Ismail Sabri pleaded not guilty and was granted bail of about $74,000. The charge stems from a wider corruption and money laundering probe into spending under the Keluarga Malaysia initiative during his time in office. Mr. Ismail Sabri was Malaysia's Prime Minister from August 2021 to November 2022. He was questioned several times last year while authorities seized around $42 million worth of cash in various currencies and 16 kilograms of gold from premises linked to the investigation. But Mr. Ismail Sabri's lawyers say they are now considering a challenge to the charge, questioning why prosecutors have pursued the case after previously seeking to forfeit the assets that were seized.
3: In the meantime, we will be studying the charge, and of course, I mean, like we did inform the court that we are raising certain concerns about the propriety and the legality of the charge.
2: The case returns to court on September 29 for case management. If convicted, he faces up to 5 years in jail and a fine of up to $25,000. Afifa Arifin, CNA, Kuala Lumpur.
1: 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And we leave you now with pictures of the works of the late Japanese artist Yayoi Kusama. She died on the 14th of August, aged 97. But her studio only announced her passing in a statement today. Ms. Kusama was called the polka dot queen, and that because of her signature use of dots on her paintings, sculptures and installations showcased the world over. Good night.

0: Feel Africa come alive. 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
1: 它慢慢变成越来越不可以控制。 来, give me your handphone. 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
3: 为什么是我们呢?
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10: A centuries-old whaling tradition and a community fighting to preserve its way of life. Well, Indonesia is seeking UNESCO recognition for Lamalera, where the hunt has sustained generations. But as the world changes, can this ancient practice survive? Watch Asia First at these timings.

0: They call it Godzilla El Niño, and it is here. Southeast Asia is bracing for its full force.
1: Rumput laut kami yang seharusnya bisa dipanen akhirnya jadi putih dan ini menjadikan kami rugi.
0: The climate phenomenon this time could be one of the most severe on record. It goes beyond extreme heat. It's changing lives.
2: If the El Nino come, business would not be as usual.
3: อุณหภูมิในตัวมันร้อนไปด้วยค่ะแล้วก็อึดอัดท้องอะไรด้วยค่ะ
4: If weather conditions is still going to worsen, that might also affect couples' wishes to decide to even have a family.
0: This is how El Nino will impact Southeast Asia in ways we may not expect.

0: Off the coast of Bali lies Nusa Lambongan, one of the five islands that make up Bali province. Here, traditional seaweed farming is a key source of income in a region heavily dependent on tourism.
1: Dan tahun 2020, COVID melanda Bali, Lambongan juga terdampak oleh COVID-19. 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
0: After China, Indonesia is the world's second largest seaweed producer. In 2027, Indonesia is forecast to produce around 13 million tons of seaweed from an estimate of 12 million tons in 2026. Its key markets are the European Union, ASEAN countries, Japan, and the United States. Seaweed farming supports around 62,000 people across Indonesia's islands, including Nusa Lambongan. But lately, farmers here have noticed a troubling change.
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0: Wayan's ailing seaweed could be a sign of a weather phenomenon that's unfolding across Southeast Asia. El Niño. El Niño means little boy in Spanish and was first used by anchovy fishermen in Ecuador and Peru in the 19th century. It's a naturally recurring climate phenomenon, typically occurring every 3 to 7 years. Under normal conditions, strong trade winds blow across the Pacific Ocean, pushing warm surface water from South America towards Southeast Asia and Australia. That warm water fuels clouds and rain over our region. But during El Niño, those trade winds weaken. Warm water that usually piles up in the Western Pacific begins to drift back towards the center and east of the ocean. As the warm water moves away, so do the rain clouds. Southeast Asia and Australia often become hotter and drier. But this year's El Niño is no ordinary one. It's a super El Niño, dubbed Godzilla by some scientists.
3: Yang sekarang barangkali kita sedang menghadapi kondisi El Niño dengan background perubahan iklim dan juga background pemanasan global, ya. 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
0: Today, Professor Irma Yulihastin from Indonesia's National Research and Innovation Agency is giving a presentation on the weather phenomenon to her colleagues.
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0: 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In 1982, in 1997, and 2015. But even compared to these, this year's El Niño may be different.
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0: The 2015 to 2016 El Niño affected more than 60 million people worldwide, triggering drought, floods, crop failures and deadly haze. It's estimated to have cost the global economy nearly $4 trillion, higher than the damage caused by the 1997 to 1998 El Niño at $2.1 trillion. If this year brings a super El Niño, the cost could be just as severe.
6: Yeah, I think the effect definitely will be in the trillions of dollars. Some say it will be 3 trillion, but I think you know all these are all estimates because sometimes these losses could be first order impact, that means the more direct impact, but actually some of these may go into other layers as well in terms of second order, third order and multiple order. So and then there's also a multiplier and interactive effect. So some of these, a few trillion is only, I would say, an underestimate.
0: And as the seaweed farms in Nusa Lembongan falter, the second order effects may be felt by manufacturers who rely on their produce.
7: Saat ini kita lagi ada di tempat pengeringan rumput laut, dan sejatinya ini cuaca yang seperti ini yang kita harapkan. 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
0: 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The company produces everything from facial cleansers and moisturizers to soaps with seaweed as its main ingredient.
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0: 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As of July 2026, Indonesia's agricultural ministry says that over 30,000 hectares of rice fields have been hit by drought. Palm oil output could fall by 2 million metric tons in 2026 due to dry weather and high fertilizer costs.
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0: We may just be at the start of the new El Nino. It could strengthen in the next few months. The U.S. Climate Prediction Center says there's a 95% chance of a very strong El Nino between October and December. But El Nino's reach extends far beyond the agricultural sector. Its full impact is yet to unfold.
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12: From the untold stories of 9/11 to a chilling trail of murder and Asia's push beyond oil, uncover the powerful stories reshaping our world this September on CNA.
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17: People were in the building. We had to race to get them out.
12: Accused of poisoning the victims with cyanide, Death Loans traces the deadly trail behind one of Thailand's most shocking murder cases.
18: Everyone was confused. How could this woman be a killer?
12: Across South and Southeast Asia, communities are pioneering a life without oil, using solar, biogas, electric vehicles, and local alternatives to build a cleaner, more resilient future.
19: Part of the inspiration is really the rising fuel costs.
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20: They paid a six-figure sum. Then the contractor disappeared. An AI side hustle can cost almost nothing. So what are you paying instead? Plus, he runs three businesses. So why does he still work part-time making deliveries? On Money Mind, Wednesday on CNA.
0: When El Nino hits, the first images are usually dry fields, parched land, failed harvests. But another crisis could be unfolding. Vietnam depends on rivers to generate nearly a third of its electricity. When reservoir levels fall, power generation falls with them. And that's when the real pressure begins.
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0: Dead storage is the point where the water level is so low that it can no longer flow out of a reservoir through the dam's normal outlets. Without water reaching the turbines, electricity can no longer be generated.
6: So if there's lack of power, manufacturing will be affected in terms of the reduction of power, but more importantly, the rise of the price of energy, which will feed into the production cost, and therefore the price of manufacturing goods will be actually increased.
0: El Nino could make everyday life more expensive by increasing the cost of energy and food. Across Southeast Asia, countries are becoming increasingly connected through the ASEAN power grid. The vision is simple. Countries with surplus electricity can supply those facing shortages. A major part of the network is Laos.
6: I think if you look at these mega sources, in most importantly, let's say Laos, is sometimes considered like the hydroelectricity battery of Southeast Asia. And if that, it has their production generation reduced, definitely it will have pressure on the amount of energy that can be fed into the ASEAN power grid, which is actually sometimes fed by renewable energy.
0: Hydropower isn't the only renewable energy source exposed to El Nino. The same weather pattern can also weaken the monsoon winds that drive wind farms across the region. Less water, less wind. Together, they could tighten electricity supplies even further. For Vietnam's manufacturers, reliable electricity is as critical as raw materials and labor.
14: Trong trường hợp mà thiếu hụt cái nguồn cung, nó sẽ tác động đến, thứ nhất là có thể sẽ phải giảm tải công suất sản xuất, và đồng thời cũng có thể là sẽ bị tác động đến cái môi trường làm việc của người lao động. 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
0: Garmin Ten has been part of Vietnam's textile industry for 80 years. Tracing its roots to military garment workshops established in 1946, it has grown into one of the country's largest textile and apparel enterprises. 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
0: 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It's July and rains have come to Thailand. For now, there's enough water for farmers to plant. For more than 30 years, Chuan Jun Ta has worked on his 1.6 hectare rice farm largely on his own. Every harvest depends on the water he can pump from his own reservoir. Experience tells him when it's time to plant.
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0: Chuan and his family live in Suphanburi, about 100 kilometers northwest of Bangkok. Thailand's National Water Resources Office has warned of extended dry spells in the later months of 2026 if El Nino becomes stronger.
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0: Thai authorities have issued their highest environmental alert warning that a powerful El Nino could bring temperatures above 45 degrees and one of the worst droughts in the country's history. As a region, Southeast Asia is the global agricultural powerhouse, producing large quantities of rice, coffee, natural rubber, and sugar.
6: When there's dry weather, the supply of some of these crops will be reduced because it really will decrease the crop yield of many of these commodities. And therefore, because there's a shortage of supply, it will increase the prices from the consumer perspective.
0: All these illustrates El Nino's impact on our wallets. HSBC says food inflation has already climbed to around 5% or more in Vietnam, Indonesia, and the Philippines. At the same time, hotter weather is expected to drive up electricity demand.
5: ไม่ว่าจะเป็นอุตสาหกรรมเรื่องการใช้น้ำหล่อเย็นการผลิตกระแสไฟฟ้านะฮะซึ่งมันก่อเนื่องเป็นทอดไปหมดเลยซึ่งสุดท้ายผลกระทบก็จะวกกลับมาอยู่สู่ที่ประชาชนนะครับ
6: I think what you're seeing is perhaps cascading effect. FirstIs the weather and climate, then it will affect the economy. And when there's pressure on the economy, people, human beings, will be threatened in terms of their livelihood, their jobs, and more importantly, I think this is something more fundamental, their well-being and their health.
0: Every day, Cherry Lim juggles two important roles, preschool principal and mother. Both are becoming harder as the weather grows hotter.The heat is changing the school budget.
22: So the children are very smart. Whenever they feel hot, they will ask us to, teacher, can you please switch on the aircon please? It's very hot and we are sweating. So we are running the air conditioner for longer hours every day and it really adds up the electricity bill. But as a parent and also as a principal, the children's comfort, the children's health come first.
0: Compared to earlier this year, electricity bills have jumped by as much as 50%. The financial pressure doesn't end when she leaves the preschool. At the supermarket, food has already become more expensive. Cherry is bracing for the worst in the months ahead.
22: I'm concerned about the prices of the vegetables, fruits, and the food items that could rise if a strong El Nino leads to poor harvest. There's something I worry about. Groceries now are very, very expensive. And if the food prices continue to rise, it will put more pressure on our monthly school budget and also the family budget. We want our children to eat healthy meals with fresh fruits and vegetables, so we may have to cut back on other expenses instead.
0: What begins with the weather doesn't stay there. From harvests to household budgets, the effects keep spreading, and some travel in unexpected directions.
3: I'm nervous, but I'm so determined to see Auntie Ma. Everything will be fine here. In primary school, I went through a difficult time. Drew comfort me so that I can go to school the next day. Yeah, outside Auntie Ma's home. Drew a little bit nervous.
12: Finding Auntie, Saturday on CNA.

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1: Right in a chaotic moment.
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0: most is the breathing. They are breathing in the, in an unhealthy air. And if the haze is very bad, I prefer them to keep them indoors, which means they have to miss out all the outdoor play and exercise. And it is quite sad to have them stay inside all the time during their school hours.
1: Malaysian authorities warn that some areas could see temperatures climb to around 40 degrees Celsius. Children and the elderly are especially vulnerable to heat. Under the Education Ministry's guidelines, schools are allowed to close if temperatures hit 37 degrees.
0: I have noticed a lot of health problems in the children during the periods of severe haze and this very hot weather. Sometimes I can hear the children, they cough more and they get runny noses and also have very difficulty in sleeping.
1: Just how strong will the 2026 El Niño be? And what's being done about it? Some acts of love last a lifetime. Caring is one of them.
2: 14年了嘛，我很珍惜跟他在一起的每一天。无论怎么样，我一直都会在你身边。Stories
1: of sacrifice, devotion, and unwavering love.
3: 你不能够动，我就是你的手和脚。在他有生以年，我孝顺他了，我足够了。An
1: ode to those who care.
4: 谢谢你们爱我。
1: By Your Side premieres 30th August on CNA.
5: A more personal style of diplomacy.
6: President Prabowo, who is more on hand, a charming person in terms of he's a polyglot.
7: Solam presents himself as a very pragmatic leader. He doesn't really put a lot of thinking about ideological orthodoxy.
8: Shehbaz Sharif has been very forthright and proactive in foreign policy.
5: Can this new style of international relations yield returns where it matters most? Wednesday on CNA.
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13: 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Bennett, Harrison!
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1: Weather can be unpredictable. That El Niño will hit us is almost certain. How strong it will be is less clear. Current models from the National Oceanic and Atmospheric Administration give a 69% chance that it could be the most severe on record. So, across Southeast Asia, every forecast now matters.
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1: 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Now comes the harder part. Turning that warning into action before the worst arrives.
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1: As Southeast Asia braces for El Nino, governments are stepping up preparations. Some are working to secure water supplies by maintaining dam and reservoir levels. Others are distributing water pumps, improving irrigation, and encouraging farmers to switch to more drought-tolerant crops. Many have also stepped up wildfire prevention and firefighting efforts as dry conditions increase the risk of fires.
2: I think if the El Nino come, business will not be as usual. Life will not be as usual as well if the haze come from forests, from, say, Indonesia or even Malaysia. Many of the surrounding countries will be affected. And therefore, I think governments need to have some mechanism to coordinate. And it's good that ASEAN already have some haze control mechanism, that there was an agreement sometime back in 2002 that look at transboundary haze pollution. If the next big one come, we should be somewhat prepared, but of course we cannot be complacent. It is going to be another emergency.
3: เพราะฉะนั้นที่ผมมองว่าเราควรต้องให้ความสำคัญกับมันตอนนี้เราต้องทำเราเรียกว่าฉากทัศน์ต่างๆนะครับยกตัวอย่างเช่นถ้าในกรณีที่ฝนในช่วง2เดือนข้างหน้าเนี่ยสิงหากันยานะฮะรวมถึงต้นกรกฎาคมที่เราจะเริ่มเปลี่ยนเข้ามาสู่หน้าหนาวแล้วเนี่ยเกิดไม่ตกหรือว่าตกแต่ไม่ตกเหนือเขื่อนดันไปตกท้ายเขื่อนเราก็ไม่สามารถที่จะเก็บกักน้ำไว้ได้เราจะทำอย่างไรกับฉากทัศน์นี้นะครับยกตัวอย่างเช่นทำยังไงเราถึงจะมีการทำการแบ่งปันน้ำเพื่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
1: The last Super El Nino struck in 2015. If another develops this year, it will hit a Southeast Asia that has changed. Demand for both electricity and water is higher than it was a decade ago. Electricity demand has been growing by around 3-5% a year, driven by population growth, urbanization, and industrial expansion. Water demand has also continued to rise as cities grow and industries consume more resources. One example is the region's booming data center industry. Southeast Asia has become one of the world's fastest growing hubs for data centers, facilities that require large amounts of electricity and, in many cases, water for cooling.
3: ในกรณีที่ data center เข้ามาใช้เนี่ยเราต้องพิจารณาว่าการใช้น้ำของเขาจะเอาแหล่งน้ำจากที่ไหนมาสนับสนุนนะครับไม่ไปเบียดบังจากสิ่งที่ประชาชนหรือว่าเกษตรซึ่งเป็นประชากรหลักที่เขาได้ควรจะมีต้นทุนที่รัฐจัดสรรให้เขาอยู่แล้วนะครับในขณะที่ 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
1: El Nino doesn't affect everyone equally. The poorest households are often hit hardest.
2: They rely on agriculture. They rely on subsistence. They are not urbanized that can hide in air conditions residences. So it's actually a double whammy. They are affected by the weather, they are affected in terms of the economic livelihood. And therefore, I think going forward, any mechanism that try to, address the El Nino problem will have to also balance the needs between the have and the have not. So we are actually moving away from an economic problem into one that is an equity problem. Mm.
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1: The next few months will reveal how strong and how enduring the coming El Nino will be. For Wayan and other farmers like him all across Southeast Asia, it's a question of outlasting the weather.
7: Kita sedang gagal panen bulan Juli ini. 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

0: Rising in the morning as Asia wakes up to a new day. Get up to speed with major events shaping lives in the region and other parts of the world.
1: Putting things in perspective with eye-opening reports and expert analysis as a new era of global politics breeds power struggles and shifting alliances.
0: We get to the heart of the matter and take stock of the issues you're invested in with on-the-ground reports and wall-to-wall coverage. Viewing it all from a regional lens because we put Asia first.

It lives in our drains and is often ignored. But this fish actually saved the world. This is a true story. A long time ago, in an era far, far away, this fish was so revered by the pharaohs, it appeared in tomb paintings. Over time and across various civilizations, it found its way to Singapore. Then left by plane to spawn a diaspora. Meet the common tilapia. It also has many aliases, and it's well known as a freshwater fish that lives in brackish water, eats anything, grows fast, and is a mouth brooder. That's basically the mum incubating and protecting its young in its mouth while starving for a week or so. In the late 19th century, tilapia was one of the many hobby fishes traded by Dutch sailors, which explains its presence in Java. How it ended up in the lake is a mystery, but there, an eventful meeting occurred. In the 1930s, Haji Mujaya observed a mouth brooder and its other habits, and later promoted tilapia breeding in wet rice fields. It gave depression-torn Indonesians a cheap protein option. The fish was named Ikan Mujaya in his honor. A decade later, war came to the Pacific. The region fell to the Japanese. The seas could not be fished because of constant bombing. This was bad news for a region largely surviving on a pescatarian diet. Fish farming in ponds was not yet developed, except to breed inedible koi. So the babies came to the rescue. In 1944, 123 Ikan Mujaya fingerlings flew into Singapore to kickstart an Imperial Japanese experiment. In a pond named Detsui in Kampong Potong Pasir, an attempt was made to breed tilapia from scratch. 4 months later, great success! Free fingerlings were distributed for public pond breeding. The fish was named Ikan Des, short for Detsui, but to the locals, it was that Japanese fish. But the Japanese who ran the experiment were actually Taiwanese who were conscripted from occupied Taiwan. One of them was fish expert Guo Qizhang. The fate of both man and fish was about to change. Because within a year, Guo found himself in a POW camp when the Japanese lost the war and surrendered. There, he hatched a plan with fellow Taiwanese inmate Wu Zhenghui. They snuck back to Tetsui Pond and in an empty pineapple tin smuggled out 16 fingerlings. And the rest is history. 13 of the surviving fingerlings spawned a viable protein source for a hunger-struck post-war Taiwan. The Taiwanese tilapia was named Wu Guo Yu in honor of the daring duo and is celebrated as one of Taiwan's cultural icons today. In contrast, the fish was a real meh in post-war Singapore. The distaste came from its muddy flavor and wartime association. But the tilapia kept spawning wildly, thanks to the floods which inundated fish ponds, allowing them to escape into canals and drains where they adapted and thrived. Soon, there were many times more tilapia than humans living on the island. Little did they know, this was going to be a cash cow. The post-war hungry world hankered for cheap, fast-growing protein, and the Singapore tilapia was the answer. Fingerlings were sold globally. And everywhere they went, hybrids were created and kickstarted an aquaculture for many

economies. The Singapore tilapia thus spawned a diaspora, fed many hungry people, and was loved, even immortalized. Today, tilapia is the world's second most important freshwater fish source, farmed in over 130 countries, becoming as readily available as the chicken. And as for the Singapore tilapia, there's a breakthrough. The freshwater fish is now bred in salty marine waters, producing a better tasting, meatier protein. Putting a spin to an old saying, keep searching, because there are plenty of fish in the sea.

0: This is Singapore Tonight.
1: Good evening, I'm Angela Lim in tonight's top stories. At least 9 Singaporeans among the more than 1,000 people reported missing after catastrophic floods sweep down the Nepal-Tibet-Himalayan region. And as a massive international rescue operation gets underway, the Singapore Red Cross is looking to support relief efforts and is set to launch a fundraising appeal tomorrow. Infrastructural safety in the crosshairs. A report reveals that major defects were found in more than 600 buildings each year in Singapore. And Singapore says ties with non-traditional partners like Kazakhstan are becoming more important in a world where major powers fight for dominance and countries turn inward. Plus, a new 1,000-seat theatre is coming up soon on the outskirts of Orchard Road with an aim to give artists a middle ground between small and large venues.

0: The race is on to search and rescue more than 1,000 people missing, a day after catastrophic floods along the Nepal-Tibet border, and the risk of another devastating deluge grows. 9 Singaporeans are among hundreds of travelers from more than 24 countries still unaccounted for. They also include people from India, Australia, South Korea, Malaysia, and Britain. Thousands of personnel have been deployed, along with sniffer dogs, to comb through thick layers of mud and debris. Rescue efforts are being made complicated by rising waters in a new lake formed at where the flood occurred on Wednesday. Authorities are warning that it could burst, threatening to unleash more waters onto affected areas. Now, Singapore's Foreign Affairs Ministry says the Singapore High Commission in New Delhi and embassy in Beijing are working closely with the Nepali and Chinese authorities. A crisis response team has also been deployed to render aid to affected Singaporeans in Nepal. MFA is strongly encouraging Singaporeans in affected areas to remain vigilant, monitor local news, and follow the instructions of local authorities. Singaporeans in those areas should also avoid flood-affected areas, rivers, river banks, and low-lying areas. Now, CNA understands that 2 of the Singaporeans traveling with tour group Himalayan Glacier are a couple aged 49 and 53. Most of the group members were staying at Hotel Kailash near the Nepali-China border. All communication with the group and the Himalayan Glacier's ground team was lost at around 8:30 a.m. Nepal time, following the disruption of mobile networks and other communication services in the area. Friends of the couple tell CNA they have received no updates so far and are very distressed by the situation. And for survivors and families of the missing in Nepal, uncertainty about their future lingers in the aftermath of the disaster.
1: A frantic search for answers in Nepal's capital. Families desperate for any word of relatives caught in the disaster. Photographs on their phones, names on lists. For one woman, the only news that matters, whether her husband is coming home.

0: छोरा सात सात तिस सात बजेर तिस मिनटमा बच्चाहरूलाई ओखर ल्याइदिए ओखर पठाइदिए दुई दुई किलो चक्लेट दुई किलो पठाइदिए चौचौ पठाइदिए म त्यही चार दिनमा आउँछु भनेको थियो त्यहाँपछि कन्ट्याक्ट बिन भयो.
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1: Not long after that last call, this came crashing down. Scientists say part of a glacier collapsed near the border between Nepal and Tibet, plunging more than a kilometer into the valley below, unleashing a massive flow of water, mud and debris. The deluge tore downstream, swelling the Trishuli River in Nuwakot, northwest of Kathmandu.
3: 15 मिनट में तहस नहस करके चला गया सब कुछ, कुछ भी हम लोग के पास नहीं बचा.
1: 19 bridges ripped away, roads buried, and buildings swallowed up by what scientists described as liquid concrete.
4: आधी महालो छतमा पनि आइपुग्यो. अब लड्दै भन्दै भन्दा भन्दै भन्दा भन्दै अनि 1 घन्टापछि अलि घटेर गयो. बुढी पुरिहाल्यो त्यहाँ हजुर, त्यो चाल त्यो घरको छतसम्म पुरिया बुढी पुरिहाल्यो. हामी चाहिँ छतमा बस्दा बस्दै 4-5 घन्टापछि त्यो रात गर्ने हेलिप्याड गएर हाम्रो त्यहाँबाट उद्धार गरे.
1: Helicopters are carrying rescuers into isolated communities and bringing survivors out. The grueling search continues on the ground for more than 1,000 people still unaccounted for. Aid is arriving from abroad, but severed roads and communication lines are hampering entry of that aid and cutting affected areas off from the outside world. And for families waiting for a call, that silence is becoming its own kind of agony.
5: Now let's take a closer look at the flash floods that swept through the Nepal-China border. What's unusual is that heavy rain does not appear to have been the trigger. Scientists believe the disaster began with a glacier collapse near the border between Nepal and Tibet. Satellite analysis indicates the lower part of the glacier broke away at about 5,200 meters, plunging roughly 1,200 meters onto the valley floor. As the ice came down, it picked up rock, sediment, and other debris, transforming into a fast-moving mass. One of the first places hit was Girong Port on the Tibetan side of the border. Now, this heart-stopping video was captured by a surveillance camera. Within seconds, a building collapsed and vehicles were buried. But there may have been another crucial step. Preliminary satellite imagery suggests the avalanche blocked the river about 20 kilometers upstream of the border, creating a temporary lake. When that natural dam gave way, the accumulated water was suddenly released. The surge then traveled downstream into Nepal, carrying mud, sediment, and boulders, making it more destructive than just water alone. The destructive flow continued for at least 72 kilometers along the Trishuli River, racing past Sirupru Besi towards Trishuli Bazaar, destroying buildings and villages and flooding surrounding areas. The speed of the surge was extraordinary. Further downstream, river levels reportedly rose by as much as 9 meters in just 30 minutes. So what made the glacier collapse? Now that remains under investigation. Satellite analysis suggests significant snow melted in the 24 hours beforehand, possibly following unusually warm conditions. But scientists say it is too early to determine what role climate change played in this disaster. So what initially appeared to be an earthquake was actually the seismic signal from the glacier collapse and debris flow itself. The chain of events appears to be this for now: a huge ice and rock avalanche resulting in a natural dam, which then broke, releasing a deadly torrent of water and debris downstream. And for more, Rebecca Bundon joins us live now from Kathmandu. Now, Rebecca, what are

0: rescue is telling you about the possibility of survivors still being trapped beneath the mud.
1: Well, night has fallen here in Nepal, and that's making those rescue operations, which are continuing, all the more difficult. And it is a race against time. We know that there are hundreds of people who are still unaccounted for, including tourists, workers, and residents too. The Red Cross estimates that some 10,000 families may have been left without homes as entire villages were swept away, infrastructure, including roads, bridges destroyed, which has made these rescue operations incredibly challenging for teams to just get to those locations to try to reach any survivors. And as time goes on, it becomes more and more difficult. However, throughout the day, there have been people who have been brought into the hospitals here in Kathmandu, people who have been very badly injured too. So a lot of people undergoing treatment at the moment, and those rescue operations are continuing. Teams still working to try to reach people in these very difficult conditions, especially as the night continues. It's a really challenging situation.
0: Now, the affected area is an important trade and tourism route. So who normally travels through here, and how busy would it be at this time of the year?
1: Yes, that's right. Year-round, it is an important trading point. So there would have been a lot of people around there involved in trade. Apparently, there are workers who are also building a road there, working on a road, who were affected. And it is a popular spot among tourists, including trekkers. Although what we're being told is at this time of the year, it's not really the trekking season. So there wouldn't have been as many trekkers as there might normally have been. But it is the season for pilgrimages, and there have been a lot of pilgrims that have been affected by this flash flood. And there's also the risk of this second flash flood that is being talked about by scientists, officials have also mentioned it too. And that's a real worry as those rescue operations continue. And we still don't know the full extent of the damage, how many lives have been lost. But yes, that area, it's home to not only the residents, but also those sort of tourists coming in, workers, people involved in trade. So that's another reason why so many people have been affected and of so many different nationalities.
0: Rebecca, thank you so much for bringing us the latest. That was Rebecca Bundin reporting live from Kathmandu. Now, Singapore Prime Minister Lawrence Wong has sent his condolences to the families and individuals affected by catastrophic floods along the Nepal-China border. He says he is deeply saddened by the loss of lives and the devastation caused by the flooding. In a social media post, he says Singapore's Foreign Affairs Ministry is in touch with the respective authorities to offer consular assistance to affected Singaporeans. He says his thoughts are with the people of both nations and the emergency personnel working on rescue and recovery efforts. Now, Singapore is giving humanitarian assistance to support relief efforts in Nepal and address the immediate needs of affected communities. Foreign Affairs Minister Vivian Balakrishnan says the Singapore High Commission in New Delhi is also deploying a consular response team to Nepal. In a social media post, he offered condolences to those affected, saying that Singapore stands in solidarity with the people of Nepal and China during this difficult time. International efforts get underway to bring relief and rescue support to Nepal. That's coming later as we continue our coverage of the Himalayan disaster. We find out the plans and pledges from Singapore's own humanitarian agency. Up next, infrastructural safety draws concern as buildings come under greater scrutiny. This and more after the break.
2: A centuries-old whaling tradition and a community fighting to preserve its way of life. Well, Indonesia is seeking UNESCO recognition for Lamalera, where the hunt has sustained generations. But as the world changes, can this ancient practice survive? Watch Asia First at these timings.

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1: You cannot contest with us. 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
0: What not to miss at Singapore's westernmost town.
2: This is the only operating dragon kiln left in Singapore.
0: And the fashion designer bringing a whole new shade of chic to her adopted home.
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8: Some acts of love last a lifetime. 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
8: ode to those who care.
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0: Welcome back. Deputy Prime Minister Gan Kim Yong says Singapore must not just be an open economy, but also a relevant one. This means the country must make itself useful to many while being difficult to replace in key economic areas. Mr. Gan adds that Singapore must adapt quickly by helping existing firms restructure and ensuring resources go towards their most productive users.
1: Singapore cannot choose the world we operate in, but we can choose how we position ourselves within it. We can remain open without being vulnerable, build resilience without turning inwards, pursue technology and decarbonization without losing sight of competitiveness and good jobs, and use our agility to keep adjusting quickly as conditions change over time.
0: Mr. Gan was speaking at the Economic Society of Singapore's annual dinner. He adds that businesses must be resilient and agile as it manages shifts in technology and a low-carbon economy. Mr. Gan says that Singapore must be able to spot opportunities early, take calculated risks, and manage change carefully. He describes this as a form of small state realism.
1: It is not realism in the sense of accepting outcomes passively, nor is it an excuse to lower our ambition. It means being clear about the few things we must secure, be selective about where we compete, and be flexible about how we will get there. It also means using our small size well.
0: Senior Minister of State for Law, Murali Pillai, says Singapore must continue evolving its intellectual property and technology dispute resolution systems. This comes as innovation becomes more sophisticated, with AI developments expected to raise new and more complex disputes.
2: This work must match the complexity of the disputes we hope to resolve, match them across space, time, and expertise. This does not always mean creating something entirely new. Often, it means adapting what already works, ensuring access to the right expertise, making our processes responsive to the dispute, and remaining open to the appropriate pathway for the needs of the parties.
0: The economic stakes are also growing. The value of corporate intangible assets reached $100 trillion last year. Mr. Murali says that as such assets become more central to economic growth, disputes involving them become more consequential. And as these disputes increasingly cross borders, global cooperation is needed.
2: International partnership is therefore important, not because every jurisdiction should adopt the same approach, but because we are different, each of us has experience and expertise from which others can learn. And hence, when and if we differ, we must recognize how and why.
0: Singapore has launched a standard on liquid cooling technology for data centers, one which could help the country house increasingly powerful AI hardware. The standard is the first to be tailored for data centers in tropical climates with high temperatures and humidity. For data centers, liquid cooling can cut energy usage by as much as 30% compared to conventional air cooling. The new standard encourages firms planning to set up centres in Singapore to factor in liquid cooling much earlier in the design phase. One expert says it will also enable the next generation of high-density AI infrastructure, something earlier standards are not meant to do.
3: This is also an economic development opportunity. So if Singapore can combine standards, testbed, operating experience, engineering expertise and conformity assurance, it can become more than a location where data centers are built. It can become a place where the next generation of AI infrastructure is designed, tested, qualified and de-risked before wider deployment.
0: Over 600 buildings across Singapore were found with major defects each year from 2023 to 2025. Data from the Building and Construction Authority reveals that these were out of more than 7,000 buildings inspected annually. It also says immediate remedial action was taken in some cases.
4: Those defects are generally, for instance, some minor spoilings and water seepages issues, which have to be identified and rectified in time so that they don't develop further and cause issues downstream.
0: BCA says current regimes are in place to ensure timely maintenance. Structural checks are conducted every 5 years for non-residential buildings, focusing on critical elements like beams and columns. It says most buildings show no major concerns, with plaster cracks and water seepage the most common minor defects. More serious issues identified were corrosion and spalling concrete, appearing in less than 10% of buildings surveyed between 2023 and 2025. Now, facade inspections are done every 7 years for buildings taller than 13 metres and more than 20 years old. These look at external walls and other parts attached to the exterior. BCA figures show that most facades are in good condition, as about 9 in 10 have no defects or minor issues like hairline cracks or paint peeling. And for more major problems like spalling concrete or loose cladding panels, the agency says immediate action is taken to ensure safety. But how are these problems caught in the first place? Ivy Chok finds out how engineers are keeping tabs on our commercial and industrial buildings.
5: We work, shop, and spend hours in them every day. But just how safe are our buildings? To find out, I spoke to a professional engineer on how inspections are done, starting with the outer facade.
6: The drone go up, we can look at the screen while the operator move the camera up, and we take frontage shots with 20% overlap. We also can pan the camera upwards and look downwards.
5: The drone captures thousands of images. With the help of AI, more than 90% of the defects can be detected. These are flagged to inspector, who then does a more detailed physical check.
7: So what are some things that normal people might miss that you will look out for?
6: Okay, like water stains or rust stains that are on building, it might

0: look quite ordinary after rain and so on, but these are some of the signs that there's moisture in grass, or the moisture is able to sort of attach to the building. Now, peeling paintwork can be quite normal for cement plaster building and do not need to be necessary alarm. But there are cases whereby it is actually deeper than peeling paintwork. So you need a qualified inspector to check and tell the difference.
1: What's the next step after you do your inspections?
0: So after the inspection, we will come out with a list of defects and the severity. If it is something more serious that can lead to falling debris, then we will put up a recommendation and method statement telling the owner how to repair it and what's the best way to repair it.
2: It's not just the exterior. Inspectors also need to assess a building's main structural components, like its foundation, columns, beams and floors.
0: This looks like a big solid column, but actually when you knock, it's hollow. It's covered by boards. So we are not able to check the actual condition of the column. So we have something called a boroscope, which is actually a mini camera where our inspector can insert in and we can see the conditions on the structure inside. So you're able to see the concrete part. This is the cladding part. Quite regular, no rust stains, no jagged edges, no chunks dropping off and so on.
2: But not everything can be seen on site. So inspectors have to check building plans and records for any changes.
0: What have they added to the building? So we are able to tell what is illegal structure and not illegal. Right, so the tabletop study is actually quite important, whether is it for facade inspection or for structural inspection.
2: Such illegal works have popped up in recent years, like this one at a warehouse unit in Toa Payoh last year. A mezzanine floor was added without approval, leading to its eventual collapse that trapped three people. Mr. Lee says such instances are rare.
0: The modern material seems to be more durable, and the use of stainless steel and those corrosion-resistant materials that are specified actually help in the building inspection and the quality of the building. Whole 40 years experience, I've done 6,000 over structures. Yeah. The buildings in Singapore actually are quite well maintained.
3: The Building and Construction Authority is urging building owners to take proactive action in maintenance on top of inspections already required by law. It says such checks are important, especially as it works to keep its own regulations current. Ivy Chok again with more.
2: High above the ceiling, out of reach for most technicians, is a robotic crawler making its rounds. At CapitaLand, this is now part of an annual inspection routine.
4: So we deploy the robots above the ceiling, where they can move around the ceiling freely and give us real-time imaging, all right, and data for us to do analysis back on the ground.
2: These off-cycle inspections complement the regular ones mandated by authorities. The developer says having additional checks help to ensure buildings remain safe over time.
4: Safety of our tenants and our occupants are the most prime importance, you know, in CapitaLand. Right? We see that things that fail over the years, all right, as the building age, safety is of prime importance now, all right, for our building maintenance aspect. So this is nothing that we compromise along the way.
2: It's proactive checks like these that BCA says matter most. That's especially as Singapore's construction pipeline isn't slowing down. This year, it projects total demand to hold steady at 47 to 53 billion Singapore dollars. And with the widening mix of building materials and structure types, BCA says technology and inspection checklists have to keep pace.
5: Different materials, there will be, for instance, certain kinds of structure materials like maybe timber requires its instruments to check the moisture contents and so on. So something unique to that building material type, these are all added to our checklist and guidelines for the engineers.
2: Aging buildings could present another challenge.
5: Probably the older buildings are concrete. So concrete spoils. So if they are of older materials, that those days we had a

0: concrete strengths that were lower and so on, they may be less durable, but these are all need to be factored in as we do the inspection, so there will be more coverage to see that defect-prone areas are inspected thoroughly and any defects identified rectified in a timely manner.
1: BCS says regulations are updated every 3 years minimally, with more guidelines issued when needed. It adds that it will continue to engage building owners and engineers through dialogues and training to strengthen capabilities and competencies in the industry.
2: And the coverage on the Himalayan disaster continues after the break. An expert joins us for more on Singapore's humanitarian efforts. Stay with us.

0: It was one of the most iconic restaurants in America, at the top of the most famous building complex in the world.
1: From windows in the world, you can see the whole of New York City.
0: For its 30 Asian staff, this was the American dream.
2: We spent so much time together, it just feel like a second family.
3: Jupiter loved life. He loved to dance and to celebrate with his friends.
0: But on September 11, 2001, terror struck.
3: Jupiter, above everything, he loved being a father to our son. I so want his story to be told and for him to not be forgotten.
0: Windows on the World, 1st September, Tuesday on CNA.
4: East Asia, a region steeped in history, now helping to write the future of our world.
5: From the corridors of power to the region's most remote corners, we'll break down the news driving some of the world's largest economies and explain why it matters.
4: On East Asia Tonight, with me, Otelli Edwards.
6: Biodiversity is booming, which is inviting for some local foragers and farmers who embrace edible wildlife.
7: We're the largest organic banana grower in Singapore.
8: This is a gem.
7: Amazing. Yeah. So the mulberries are from the garden.
9: No, that's delicious.
10: Singapore is ramping up conservation efforts locally and across the region.
11: I really do love reptiles and finding out about them, so I really love my job.
12: The building must relate to the lives of the people.
13: 目前还是一直要创新一些新的东西。我也不希望是人家把我看作是80岁的人。
14: There are those who dare to be different, who have made their mark in Singapore and beyond.
7: You have such big dreams, you know, you want to change the world with your art.
15: Obviously, every fighter wants to win, so all you can do is to prepare yourself to win.

0: A race is on to search and rescue more than 1,000 people missing, a day after catastrophic floods along the Nepal-Tibet border. Officials say more than 350 people have been killed. Entire villages were swept away in Nepal after a tsunami-like rumble of water and mud surged through valleys and towns on Wednesday morning. Roads and bridges were destroyed, cutting off communities and complicating rescue operations. Now, across the border in Tibet, roads leading to the Gyurong crossing have been damaged. Mud in some areas was more than 1.5 meters deep. Senior correspondent Tan Yuguan with more on how Chinese authorities are responding to the disaster.
1: What we are seeing here is Beijing leaning really heavily on the machinery of the state and the military to drive this rescue effort. And perhaps the clearest sign of that is Premier Li Qiang himself is now on the ground in Gyurong after being sent there by President Xi Jinping. In China's system, the premier is the country's number two official, and he also heads the state council. So Li's presence there, while the rescue is still unfolding, signals that Beijing sees this as a major national emergency requiring direct central government oversight. And we are seeing Beijing mobilizing its state machinery at scale. More than 1,200 emergency fire rescue personnel have been deployed. Over 220 vehicles have been deployed as well. Hundreds more road clearance engineering personnel are working with excavators, loaders, drones, live detectors, and 3D scanners. So, you know, military helicopters are also flying over the disaster zone, searching, assessing the damage, and helping map rescue and evacuation routes. Relief is now arriving as well. We have seen a state media report saying that the first central government shipment to Gyurong, carrying around 30,000 sets of supplies, including tents, warm clothing and heating stove, has arrived.
0: Countries and organizations around the world are sending cash and supplies and providing other assistance to Nepal in the aftermath of the devastating flood. The Singapore Red Cross is pledging $50,000 in aid to support response efforts and is also launching a fundraising appeal tomorrow. Its CEO and Secretary General, Benjamin William, joins us now. Benjamin, good to have you with us today.
2: Thank you for having me.
0: Now, what are the most urgent needs on the ground right now, and where can Singapore make the most difference?
2: So I was speaking to some of my partners on the ground, of whom we have a lot, and the devastation they describe is almost as bad as the devastation after the Nepal earthquake about 10 years ago. That's how one of my partners described the devastation. So first of all, there's the need for temporary housing, and therefore with the temporary housing comes all the basic necessities like sanitation. Now, our partners have described how the wall of water swiped away everything. It's not only the bridges, but the public utilities, the medical facilities. So right now, the focus is on, yes, search and rescue, but a lot of the humanitarian actors who don't have that heavy equipment are focused on providing the basic necessities for those who have been rescued and those who are trapped but have lost all their housing in the waters.
0: So as you mentioned earlier, a lot of the infrastructure has been destroyed. So how difficult is it right now for help to reach the affected areas?
2: So it's extremely difficult. So my partner described, I was talking to her this afternoon, and she said that almost every bridge in the Rasuwa and Boti Koshi area had been swiped away by the waters. So there are many isolated pockets of people who have not been able to be reached. So the devastation might be even worse as the news comes through. So what they are trying to do is to use the local representatives that they have worked with to try and reach out to them. Unfortunately, the communication lines are also down. But this is something that they will have to continue to do. Now, the only authority that's been able to reach these isolated communities is the military, the Nepal military with their helicopters. Most of the helicopters have been requisitioned by the government, which is fine. But I think as the waters recede, I think more and more the humanitarian actors would be able to access these areas. And the devastation they expect to see is frightening. Yes.
0: Mm. And speaking of the access that you might get after that as well, are you considering deployment of any personnel from the Singapore Red Cross to the site itself?
2: Yes, we are. In fact, we have already started to mobilise our trained volunteers and prepare them. But this is a situation where we don't want to send a group of volunteers there who are unable to handle the search and rescue operation. This is very specialised. So it is likely that we will deploy this team slightly later because the needs will be ongoing for quite a while, whether it is water and sanitation, whether it's homes, temporary homes, housing, and even medical facilities. So we expect a team to be involved more in the next stage of the operations.
0: So let's talk about that longer-term support and relief. Mm. What happens after the immediate needs of rescue and relief are met? How do you support the communities there in a longer recovery?
2: Okay. So for right now, our focus is on the immediate need. We need to make sure that those who

0: have survived, the waters are able to survive, because this is a water disaster. And one of the biggest jeopardy of a water disaster is there's always waterborne disease that follow. So we have to prevent that. So that's our priority now, the food, water, drinkable water and things like that. Now, if we are able to raise funds beyond what is needed for the relief efforts, then we will work with the communities and partners on the ground to do some of the rehabilitation work. For Singapore Red Cross, our main focus normally is on community projects rather than individual homes. So our focus will be on like replacing medical facilities or schools or things that will benefit the community. But a lot will depend on how much resources we are able to garner.
1: Mm. So tell us more about how, you know, as Singaporeans, we can help as well. You're planning to launch a fundraising appeal tomorrow, if I'm
0: not mistaken. Yeah, so actually we are ready. We have sent out the links. But tomorrow morning, people can start to donate. We want to encourage Singaporeans to stand with the affected communities after this massive tragedy. They are really in need of help. So if you can, please come forward, support with your cash donations. I think the Singapore Red Cross undertakes to ensure that your donation will go a long way and maximize the use of your donation to not only provide relief assistance, but perhaps even rehabilitation.
1: Benjamin, thank you so much for coming in today and sharing your thoughts with us. That was Benjamin William, who is CEO and Secretary General of the Singapore Red Cross. Now, at least 125 people have been rescued so far in the Himalayan disaster. Among them, 27 tourists from South Korea, Italy, US and India. But 9 South Koreans are also among the missing. And Seoul is dispatching a rapid response team and providing $1 million to fund relief and recovery. Foreign Minister Cho Hyun is also urging support as well from the Nepali government. CNA senior correspondent Lim Yun-suk has more.
2: An 11-member team from South Korea's foreign ministry, police and fire authorities has been sent to Nepal to help locate the missing Koreans. The 9 missing Koreans were working on a hydropower project in Nepal involving Korea Southeast Power and Tucson Inner-Ability when the flood hit. 10 other Tucson Inner-Ability affiliated workers were reportedly stranded nearby but are said to be safe. Before departing for Nepal on Thursday afternoon, the head of the rapid response team, Im Sang-woo, spoke to reporters.
3: Nepal 현지에서 우리 국민들에 대한 신속하고 안전한 수색과 구조 활동이 이루어질 수 있도록 최선을 다하겠습니다.
2: The foreign ministry says the team's priority is to locate the missing Koreans.
4: 그 신속 대응팀은 현지 우리 대사관과 협조해서 그 네팔 당국과 긴밀한 협조를 유지하면서 우리 현재 연락 두절된 우리 한국인을 포함해서 우리 국민의 수색과 구조를 위해 최선의 노력을 경주할 예정입니다.
2: Meanwhile, President Lee Jae-myung ordered officials to mobilize every available resource to prioritize the safety of missing citizens, coordinate closely with Nepali authorities, and support the families of those missing. He postponed his scheduled meetings on Thursday to chair an emergency session on the disaster. A scheduled luncheon with ruling party members on Friday has also been postponed as the government focuses on the response. Im Yeon-suk, CNA, Seoul.
1: 9 Singaporeans are among hundreds of travellers from more than 24 countries still unaccounted for. CNA speaks to the family of 2 missing Singaporeans.
5: We're obviously just like sad and we're confused because we want to know stuff and nobody's telling us anything. Like, we just don't know what's going on. We don't know if they're rescued, where they are, if the hotel they're at has been searched yet. Like, we have no information about anything. And we keep asking people and people keep giving us phone numbers and those phone numbers are not reachable or they keep giving us more phone numbers. So we're just more and more confused.
6: We really need government to put more people for rescue, get a location of
5: through these companies like Apple and Human, whoever can share location of all the tourists so that the rescue teams, it's easier for the rescue teams to rescue more and more tourists. It's just a humble request. Please help us.
1: And still ahead, find out how Singapore's art scene is getting a boost with what could just be the right size of theatre. Tell you more after the break.
6: A centuries-old whaling tradition and a community fighting to preserve its way of life. Well, Indonesia is seeking UNESCO recognition for La Malera, where the hunt has sustained generations. But as the world changes, can this ancient practice survive? Watch Asia First at these timings.

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1: You cannot contest with us. Chili crab became famous here on this little red dot.
0: What not to miss at Singapore's westernmost town.
2: This is the only operating dragon kiln left in Singapore.
0: And the fashion designer bringing a whole new shade of chic to her adopted home.
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4: They paid a six-figure sum. Then the contractor disappeared. An AI side hustle can cost almost nothing. So what are you paying instead? Plus, he runs three businesses. So why does he still work part-time making deliveries? On Money Mind, Wednesday on CNA.
5: A more personal style of diplomacy.
6: President Prabowo, who is more on hand, a charming person in terms of he's a polyglot.
7: Solon presents himself as a very pragmatic leader. He doesn't really put a lot of thinking about ideological orthodoxy.
8: Shehbaz Sharif has been very forthright and proactive in foreign policy.
5: Can this new style of international relations yield returns where it matters most? Wednesday on CNA.
9: From the untold stories of 9/11 to a chilling trail of murder and Asia's push beyond oil, uncover the powerful stories reshaping our world this September on CNA.
10: I thought I was going to die.
9: 25 years after 9/11, unravel the story of those trapped inside Windows on the World, the iconic restaurant on the top floors of the World Trade Center's North Tower.
11: People were in the building. We had to race to get them out.
9: Accused of poisoning the victims with cyanide, Death Loans traces the deadly trail behind one of Thailand's most shocking murder cases.
12: Everyone was confused. How could this woman be a killer?
9: Across South and Southeast Asia, communities are pioneering a life without oil, using solar, biogas, electric vehicles, and local alternatives to build a cleaner, more resilient future.
13: Part of the inspiration is really the rising fuel costs.
9: This September on CNA.
14: Welcome back. Singapore is placing greater emphasis on ties with non-traditional partners, such as Kazakhstan, as major power rivalry intensifies and countries turn inwards. Speaking to university students and academics in the Kazakhstan capital, Astana, Senior Minister Lee Hsien Loong notes how closer engagement could offer opportunities for mutual learning and growth. Aslam Shah reports.
15: 6,000 kilometers apart, with vastly different landscapes, but Singapore and Kazakhstan may have more to offer each other than their differences suggest. In a lecture to students at the Nazarbayev University in Astana, Senior Minister Lee Hsien Loong says building links with non-traditional partners is becoming more important. That's as the global economic landscape is shifting, with major power rivalry intensifying and nations turning inwards.
16: Even bigger countries emphasizing resilience and security still cannot avoid having to trade with others and to cooperate with like-minded and trusted partners. And this creates opportunities for Singapore to retain a niche for ourselves and earn a living in the world, provided we remain competitive and trusted and possess capabilities that make us useful to others.
15: For Kazakhstan, closer ties could also mean drawing on Singapore's experience and expertise. Kazakh energy executive Essel Maratbayeva sees Singapore's approach to the pricing and provision of public utilities as relevant to her country, where the sector remains highly regulated.
17: This pricing strategy is very good example how the government can provide targeted support only to vulnerable population and create good incentives for the private sector to enter this energy market and make it highly important for country's development.
15: Learning aside, there is much room for collaboration. Singaporean professor Hak Hui Ng believes Singapore's reputation for efficiency and organization can help open doors here.
18: Singapore, we have a very strong branding of efficiency of a very well-organized country. And this is what many people admire about Singapore. And not surprisingly, many of my friends in Singapore are drawn to that well-organized, efficient systems.
15: SM Lee says Kazakhstan may ultimately have to make different choices compared with Singapore. But he says countries that keep growth inclusive and bring their people along will be better placed to succeed.
16: We hope Kazakhstan is one of them. And I see the drive and the energy and the determination of the government. And I think you have a very good chance of making it succeed.
15: At the end of his speech, SM Lee was conferred as an honorary professor, the eighth person to be given that honor by the university in its 16-year history.
1: It is here at this campus where Kazakhstan's next generation heard SM Lee's reflections on Singapore's economic journey and how it is preparing for what comes next. But as shared by SM Lee, Singapore is not offering a blueprint, but rather lessons that Kazakhstan can adopt to fit its own circumstances as the two countries find more reasons to work together. Aslam Shah, CNA, Astana.
14: The Singapore Mediation Centre, which helps parties resolve disputes outside court, is looking to change how it manages its mediators by mid-2027. The proposed move is part of a broader push to raise professional standards and give mediators more regular case experience. Its existing principal and associate mediator panels could be replaced by a smaller, more focused lead mediator panel.
19: By aligning the size of the active panel more closely with our caseload, we hope to provide mediators with more consistent case exposure and opportunities to strengthen their mediation capabilities. A more focused and active panel will enable us to better match parties with mediators who have appropriate experience and expertise for each case.
14: Justice Andre Maniam was speaking at the annual Singapore Mediation Lecture. A new guide developed by SMC and Microsoft will also help mediators use generative AI throughout the mediation process. It provides guidance on using AI across the mediation process, from preparation to the live session and post-mediation documentation. But SMC says generative AI cannot replace the human elements of mediation, such as empathy, neutrality, and the ability to read a room. SMC and the Singapore Academy of Law will also train mediators to use such tools responsibly and effectively. And a new 1,000-seater performing arts theatre along Tanglin Road is set to be completed by 2030. It'll fill the gap as existing venues can either be too small or much larger. At the Patron of the Arts Awards ceremony, it was also announced that there was $89.5 million worth of contributions in 2025, the highest in over a decade. Mohammed Bahajaj with more.
20: Fans of performing arts can expect more shows like this with the opening of a new theatre in a few years' time. The new four-level facility is about 98,000 square feet. The stage is the same size as the one at the Esplanades. That means the audience can enjoy a good spread of theatre, dance and concerts. It could also cater for longer-running productions. When completed, the 1,000-seater will offer production groups with another option. This is on top of smaller 600-seater venues like the Victoria Theatre and the much larger venues at the Esplanade, which can reach over 1,600.
21: There were over 7,100 ticketed performances in 2024. This is more than double the number in 2023.

2014, just 10 years ago. But we have heard feedback from many arts groups, especially in the performing arts, on the competition for spaces to showcase their works to larger audiences because of the growth in the number of performances. So we will continue to grow spaces to support

0: 55 individual and corporate contributors for 2025. The $89.5 million amount is almost double the 2024 figure.
1: The momentum we are seeing in arts patronage is key as we look towards the future. This requires stronger connections between patrons and arts organizations. It also calls for more innovative fundraising and patronage models and a deeper understanding of the impact of arts in our society.
0: An arts philanthropy forum will be organized next year. For one, it's to equip arts organizations with the networks and capabilities to diversify their funding. It's also for more people to discover the impact and value of the arts.
2: From intimate black boxes to concert halls, Singapore has more than 40 performing venues for almost every kind of audience and art form. Now, for small venues, think the theatre practice, the Arts House and Goodman Arts Centre. These spaces are suited for intimate performances, from experimental theatre to chamber music, comedy and emerging acts. Medium-sized venues include Victoria Theatre, Drama Centre and Gateway Theatre. These venues can accommodate larger productions and are designed for theatre, musicals, classical concerts and more elaborate stage productions. Then there are the large venues, Esplanade, Marina Bay Sands, Sands Theatre and the Star Theatre are built for major productions and headline performances. These can range from orchestral concerts, ballets and opera to large-scale musicals, dance productions and international touring acts. And that's all the time we have for Singapore Tonight. Don't forget headlines anytime at cna.asia. Thanks for your company and good night.

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1: The search is on. 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

0: is Asia First.
1: Good morning, I'm Julie Yu. Here are the top stories we're following. Nepal and China warn of new flood risks in the Himalayas. Two lakes that form either side of their border threaten to burst in the region, still grappling with this week's catastrophic flood. Both countries blame a glacier collapse that pushed rock, ice, mud, and debris into river systems in the mountains.
2: I'm Arnold Gay. More than 380 people dead, with at least 1,400 missing. 600 are tourists. Rescue teams are wading through mud in the search for survivors after entire villages were swept away. The devastation stretches nearly 100 kilometers along the Nepal-Tibet border, a busy route for trekkers, traders, and Hindu pilgrims, particularly this time of the year.
1: And Pakistan orders fresh hospital safety checks after a fire killed 14 infants. A prime minister-appointed panel will investigate the blaze, as initial reports blame a faulty air conditioner.
2: We're also tracking protests in the Indonesian capital. Thousands march on parliament demanding lawmakers toughen the penalties for corruption.
3: I'm Elizabeth New. Nvidia shares jumped nearly 9% as its upbeat earnings outlook fuels hope that the AI boom has further to run, with investors betting the companies driving it still have impressive growth ahead. But there's some caution. Attention turns to the broader economy, with Fed Chair Kevin Warsh set to deliver his first Jackson Hole address. Traders watch for clues on inflation and interest rates.
1: But first, the possibility of a fresh flood is threatening rescue operations in the Himalayas following Wednesday's catastrophic deluge, which hit the border between Nepal and China.
2: Both countries issuing warnings, saying two lakes that have developed on either side of their border may burst. Nepal said the lake on its side, formed by debris blocking a river, is rising. China said water about the volume of 1,200 Olympic-sized swimming pools is expected to flow into the already dammed lake on its side. Downstream, India put its two northern states of Bihar and Uttar Pradesh on high alert.
1: Now, the alerts come as rescuers frantically search the valleys and hillsides for survivors and victims. The death toll has climbed to at least 389, with more than 1,300 believed missing. Authorities are still coming to terms with the sheer scale of the tragedy, with one aid worker describing the destruction as beyond words.
4: We have all the over 35 bridges which have been destroyed. The roads are destroyed, and so it's extremely, extremely difficult to have access. We have about 40 kilometers of road which are damaged. We have about electricity which has been disrupted, about 10% of the in the total area. And in total, we have about 10,000 households which are in immediate need.
2: International help has started arriving, but reports say the worst-hit areas remain inaccessible because key roads are choked by mud and debris, cutting off whole communities.
1: A glacier collapse has been blamed for the wall of water that swept through the region, destroying entire villages. The survivors recount harrowing tales, saying they were lucky to have escaped.
5: We saw the gush of water all the way, dirty mud, rising all the way four-story high. We ran for our life. We ran 500 steps all the way up the mountain to be safe.
2: The Nepal-Tibet border draws thousands of trekkers and Hindu pilgrims this time of year, bringing visitors to remote communities that depend heavily on tourism and trade. Rebecca Bundlin is in Kathmandu, and she reports for CNA.
6: It's a race against time as rescue teams continue their search for survivors. The devastation caused by the flash flood has been staggering. Entire villages have been swept away. The Red Cross estimates that some 10,000 families may be left without homes. Bridges, roads have been destroyed. All that and the difficult terrain and challenging weather conditions have made it hard to reach some of the affected areas. Some of the injured have been brought to hospitals here here in Kathmandu. There are hundreds of foreign nationals amongst those missing. Most of them are Indians, but also some Americans, Singaporeans, amongst several other nationalities. It's understood that many of the travellers were on pilgrimages. The disaster is a huge challenge for the Prime Minister of Nepal and his government after he came to power just earlier this year. The US Geological Survey says that a glacial collapse triggered the flash flood. The risk of another potential flash flood is now a major concern, as the full impact of this disaster is not yet known. Rebecca Bunden for CNA in Kathmandu.
2: To understand what happened and whether other communities across the Himalayas could face a similar threat, we're joined by Umesh Haritasha, Professor of Geosciences at the University of Daisen. Professor, thank you so much for joining us. Appreciate it. So a giant glacier collapse is being blamed for the devastation. I'm wondering if that adds up for you as well, because we know of at least one geologist who's struggling to explain the massive amounts of water that flow down the river, even if you take in factor in that glacial collapse.
7: Thank you for having me. Yes, you are absolutely right. There are some questions that are still to be answered. So to back up, I think what we understand at this point in time with some certainty, we have a pretty clear idea of what happened right at the source, which means that a piece of mountainside gave way at about 5,200 meters and fell a vertical kilometer into a river valley. That part we are very clear at this point in time. How much was the ice and how much was the rock in that? That part isn't clear. So the best current understanding is that this was mostly rock carrying a piece of glacier down with it, and it hit the valley floor, picked up river water, sediment, and trees, and became a fast-moving slurry that ran down the Bhotikoshi River. So this is a ice rock avalanche is how we are describing, but you are right. The amount of water that we have seen in these footages really doesn't explain the kind of mountainside that falling into the river. So there are a couple of hypotheses that folks are working on, our group and the group that ad hoc scientific community that has gotten together, is it could be a blockage of river for some period of time. This could be a couple seconds, couple minutes. We don't know yet. So I want to be careful in explaining that, but that might explain some portion of the water that we have seen downstream.
8: Okay.
7: The other possibility, and again, this is...
8: Please continue.
7: Now, the other possibility, and again, this is realm of possibilities, is that there could be additional ice in the river valley from previous avalanches that might have been picked out by this flood.
8: Okay, Professor. So that also raises a question of whether anyone could have seen this coming. Was the warning system not good enough, or did this disaster unfold faster than the system could cope with?
7: Well, to be honest, this is the magnitude of this disaster is something that unfathomable. And there is no way any warning system, the conventional warning system that we have, would have allowed folks to climb 3, 4, 5-story high areas in a time. What we really need to do is use this as a lesson and think about how do we want to make sure that these areas are safer, meaning that scientists have the tools to understand the areas which have a high risk or high likelihood of failure. Mm-hmm. Can we pinpoint those areas? Can the policy and decision makers get together with scientific community to then think about what happens in that area? And if there is a building or infrastructure in that area, can we put together a much more modern a warning system, whatever that nature of that warning system might be, to make sure that it is activated when the real need occurs?
2: Professor, were you personally studying this particular glacier or glacial conditions in the affected region as well? What exactly do we know about the changes which I imagine have been taking place?
7: Yeah, so our group has been studying glaciers in this area for about 25 plus years now. And we have visited this area, in this general area, for several times in last 20 or so years. And this is not the first time we have seen a flood in this region as well. There has been historically, there are a couple incidents that has happened, some associated with the glacier itself, some are other monsoon related. So we have seen issues in this area and wider all across the Himalayan Hindu Kush mountain region. What we could do going forward is to think about how the warming pattern in the area, the climate change in the area, is attributing to these mountain changes, specifically the permafrost. So to think about these mountains where water that are in the cracks, which are frozen, they work as a glue, and as the climate changes, as the weather gets warmer, these glue is actually melting, and as a result, we are putting these mountains

0: look at all of those aspects going forward. And it's right that at the beginning, whenever this incident happens, our thought goes towards the glacier, but there are other kinds of hazards that are also emerging from this incident.
1: Okay, and Professor, and the danger isn't over yet. Just how destructive could a second flood be, and what would this mean on the ground?
0: Yeah, this is the most worry that the community, at least the scientific community, is talking about, is that this danger is not over, as we heard from your reporting earlier, that there are lakes forming. So again, whenever there is a large scale of sediment that are filled in the valley, it's obvious that some of those sediments are blocking the natural path of the river. And as a result of that blockage, the river is ballooning and behind that blockage and creating this artificial or temporary dam. And when that dam bursts out, this is a secondary issue that we all face into. Remember, this area is already devastated. Any additional flood can actually change that whole risk equation to a greater degree. So yes, that is a real worry at this point in time.
2: Professor, to your point about, the need for coordination and international, I guess, an international effort, the diplomat is making the case that this catastrophic flood is a warning about the rapidly destabilizing cryosphere. I admit, I just learned that word. That's the water ice that forms, the Earth. And this requires something that transcends political borders, requires the coordination that you were just talking about. Do you have, further thoughts on how this can be done?
0: Yes, so you are absolutely right, and I'm glad you are raising that point, because that sometimes doesn't get through in the same way, especially right after this event. We are about 48 hours into this incident. The glacier or the mountain hazards doesn't care about the political boundary. It does not care about the policies of one country or one small province. What we need to think about is the transboundary issues. So we have done a lot of work. Our team has looked into this for some time now. What we really recommend at this point in time is to folks need to get together, not from one country or one side of the border, but broader area, and look into this issue from a holistic perspective and see what policies do we need to think about that can make sure the communities are safer. Infrastructure can still be built, but infrastructure needs to be built in a right way and in both sides of the border, all sides of the border, from every perspective. So transboundary issues sometimes doesn't take maybe talked about right when the moment happens, but after that, everybody gets together within their own country, and we need to look past that, especially in this new climate change world.
2: Understood. Makes complete sense, Professor. We do have to leave it there for now. Thank you so much for talking to us. Umesh Haritasha is Professor of Geosciences at the University of Dayton.
1: People from more than 30 countries are among those still missing.
2: Indians make up the largest number, with 178 still unaccounted for. Authorities are also looking for 9 Singaporeans. South Korea says 9 of its citizens were working on a hydropower project in Nepal when the flood hit.
1: And Malaysian Prime Minister Anwar Ibrahim says more than 50 citizens are unreachable. Among them is a group of 17 traveling to Mount Kailash in Tibet on pilgrimage. Australian Foreign Minister Penny Wong says 39 Australians are still missing. Roger Maynard joins us now from Sydney with the latest. Roger, so have the missing Australians been identified yet?
3: Not officially. One can only surmise at this stage, though families who have not so far heard from their loved ones obviously fear the worst. Although that silence could, of course, be the result of a breakdown in telecommunications. While Australia is thousands of miles away from the disaster, the catastrophe has been met here with severe shock and great concern for the safety of many. Australian tourists who are missing there, we now know that at least 39 Australians are unaccounted for, and that figure could well rise. With government officials and travel companies,

0: Companies still trawling through my immigration and tour companies, and the records of tour companies. It's impossible to establish an exact figure, but they include children and members of trekking and pilgrimage groups heading for a number of sacred destinations. Some 15 were part of a US-based hiking company called Himalayan Glacier. They include a couple from Western Sydney and two boys aged 11 and 14. Another six Australians were travelling with a Kathmandu company called Kailash Journeys, while a Queensland woman was visiting Mount Kailash to complete a pilgrimage. Now, for relatives and friends of the missing Australians, it's been a long and desperate wait for news. Most still haven't heard from their loved ones, and that could be because of communications being down. The alternative, of course, is that they could be lying trapped or severely injured in the rubble.
1: Okay, Roger. Thank you very much for that update. Roger Maynard, reporting for CNA from Sydney. And we turn to business news next, with NVIDIA powering a fresh tech rally after the chip giant forecasts another year of blockbuster growth. But attention now turns to the Fed, in particular Kevin Warsh's hotly anticipated speech at Jackson Hole. We will look at what it means for the markets.
2: East Asia, a region steeped in history, now helping to write the future of our world.
3: From the corridors of power to the region's most remote corners, we'll break down the news driving some of the world's largest economies and explain why it matters.
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7: I'm nervous, but I'm so determined to see Antima. Everything will be fine here. In primary school, I went through a difficult time. Drew comforted me so that I can go to school the next day.
8: Yeah, outside Auntie Martha's home. Still a little bit nervous.
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11: Some acts of love last a lifetime. Caring is one of them.
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11: Stories of sacrifice, devotion, and unwavering love.
14: 你不能够动，我就是你的手和脚。在他有生以年，我孝顺他了，我足够了。An
11: ode to those who care.
15: 谢谢你们爱我。By
11: your side, premieres 30th August on CNA.
1: Well, Well, NVIDIA has broken its so-called post-earnings curse that had seen the chipmaker's shares fall even after the company delivered blockbuster results. The shares surged nearly 9% overnight, adding more than $400 billion to its market value and giving the AI trade a fresh shot in the arm. That followed another record quarter for the world's most valuable publicly traded company, where revenue jumped more than 100% from a year earlier to $96.2 billion on the back of strong AI demand. And the market's renewed confidence on the AI trade has pushed a tech-heavy Nasdaq ahead of its peers, rising about 1.6% at the close. But caution dominated broader Wall Street as Jackson Hole Symposium gets underway in Wyoming. Federal Reserve Chair Kevin Warsh is set to speak at the conference soon, and investors will be watching out for signals on how the Fed plans to deal with stubborn inflation, as well as a growing jitters in the bond market. Now, the tone from some Fed officials at the annual gathering is already hawkish. Kansas City Fed President Jeffrey Schmidt said current policy is not doing enough to restrain the economy and cool price pressures, while Cleveland Fed President Beth Hammack said that she remains willing to raise rates, while Chicago Fed President Austin Goolsbee warned of the risk of inflation rising again. And for more, we are joined by Homin Lee, senior macro strategist at Lombard Odier. Homin, thank you for your time. Of course, all eyes are going to be on Kevin Warsh, what he will say or what he will not say. But you don't expect this speech to be a major market catalyst. So who or what should investors be looking at then at the Jackson Hole Symposium?
15: Well, it's always possible that he introduces some unexpected surprise in that speech. But given the bias for, you know, not providing guidance for the market for the medium-term plan of the Fed, we think it's quite likely that Chair Warsh decides not to, you know, provide some clear guidance for the market. And might be a bit of disappointment for some market participants, but that will be entirely in line with what he has been pushing for. Now, what would be very interesting for the investors to watch would be the speeches by the other officials. And we're beginning to get some hints that there is still that split in the Federal Open Market Committee and the board at the Fed. And again, this is the political dynamic that Chair Warsh has to manage. But our thinking here is that he has enough power to basically keep things on hold, because the task forces that he launched to maybe revamp the communication framework for the Fed, they're still working on the recommendations. And it's a bit tricky to introduce new major tweak in policy before those recommendations are actually provided.
1: Okay. What's the risk to markets then if he doesn't address the long-term interest rates directly, especially as, you know, the chatter is that he might be forced to kind of address it to some extent? Scott Bessent's really said pretty a lot about it.
15: So we indeed have this tension between Treasury and the Fed now. And of course, you know, what Kevin Warsh has in mind and maybe the task forces for the policy framework of the Fed is something that we have to see. You know, we have some fundamental questions about the inflation targeting framework in the U.S., and that's the debate that's not going to be solved maybe until the task forces provide a clearer picture. But it's absolutely right, you know, with the Treasury now signaling clear worries about specific levels of yields, you know, how the Fed reacts to this could potentially have market implications. Now, we think, thankfully, due to, you know, slightly more fragile labor market and inflation data in past few months, maybe there is some time for the Fed to sort it out instead of taking an immediate action. And that's the reason why we still think the central bank will be on hold at least through the end of the year.
1: Okay. I mean, there are also concerns that it could impact earnings outlook as well. And of course, we've been paying close attention to NVIDIA's latest earnings report. You know, it's adding some $440 billion in market value after that result and guidance. Do you think the latest figures encourage another wave of AI-related capex?
15: So the confidence that's expressed by NVIDIA in the earnings report, especially for next year, so they call it fiscal year 2028, so it's sometimes confusing, but it's more about next year. And it's well above the market consensus. So that's the reason why maybe markets believe there's some unknown kind of underlying demand that's powerful enough to, for NVIDIA to project very strong earnings growth like that. And we think that's in line with pretty firm demand for these devices, GPUs and memory chips. Our belief is that it reinforces the view of a very strong demand in the market.
16: Yeah.
15: And the

0: the boom in AI capex. So maybe the hyperscalers, all these U.S. large tech companies that have to spend money on these infrastructure, they might face a slightly more nuanced debate. But for all the other companies, including NVIDIA, that provide equipment for these infrastructure investments, they're certainly strongly positioned to benefit. And we think there is some upside left for these themes, for sure.
1: Okay, so obviously there's a lot of belief that demand and investment will continue to be strong right till 2028 even. Does it make it harder then for the Fed to move to kind of cut rates then?
0: So cutting rate is an entirely different proposition. And we think the case for it is not strong enough yet. So in fact, when we project our case for 2027, we basically look for a pause, an extended pause for the Fed. So simply keeping the rate at the same level for the foreseeable future. And that will be an expedient choice for the central bank, because if the demand remains strong, even if you have stabilization in inflation, it might be slightly inappropriate to start easing. So bottom line, maybe keeping the rates on hold for the foreseeable future might be the best choice for the Fed going forward.
1: Okay, Homi, appreciate this. Thanks for joining us today. Homi Mehther, Senior Macro Strategist at Lombard Odier. And still to come on Asia First, at least 9 Singaporeans among those missing in Nepal, and CNA speaks with the families.
2: The weather, brought to you by Trafalgar.

0: Feel Africa come alive. See the wild, feel the wonder. Tour Africa differently.
1: The ideas, aspirations and attitudes of Singaporeans are changing the nation that raised them.
2: Passionate Singaporeans, living out their very ambitious dreams.
3: I'm looking to write a story of greatness, of extraordinary people impacting communities.
4: I guess a part of me wanted to connect even deeper with the people.

0: There's no point playing it safe. Safe will always be forgotten.
1: If we as Singaporeans are able to have a satellite that we can truly say was conceived, designed, engineered, and built in Singapore,
2: how wonderful would it be?
3: This is Singapore. We don't give up.

0: Good morning. It is just past 7:30 here in Singapore. This is Asia First.
1: And here are the headlines we are following. Nepal and China warn of new flood risks in the Himalayas. Two lakes that formed on either side of their border threatened to burst in the region, still grappling with this week's catastrophic flood.
0: More than 380 people dead, with at least 1,400 missing. 600 are tourists. Rescue teams are wading through mud in the search for survivors after entire villages were swept away.
1: Now, Pakistan orders fresh hospital safety checks after a fire killed 14 infants. A prime minister-appointed panel will investigate the blaze, as initial reports blame a faulty air conditioner.
0: We're also tracking protests in the Indonesian capital. Thousands march on parliament, demanding lawmakers toughen the penalties for corruption.
1: And NVIDIA shares jump nearly 9% as its upbeat earnings outlook fuels hope that the AI boom has further to run. But investors betting the companies driving it still have impressive growth ahead. But first, 9 Singaporeans are among hundreds of travelers from more than 24 countries still unaccounted for. A CNA spoke with two family of two of them.
2: We're obviously just like sad and we're confused because we want to know stuff and nobody's telling us anything. Like, we just don't know what's going on. We don't know if they're rescued, where they are, if the hotel they're at has been searched yet. Like, we have no information about anything. And we keep asking people and people keep giving us phone numbers and those phone numbers are not reachable, or they keep giving us more phone numbers. So we're just more and more confused.
3: We really need government to put more people for rescue, get a location of through these companies like Apple and Hume and whoever can share location of all the tourists, so that the rescue teams, it's easier for the rescue teams to rescue more and more tourists. It's just a humble request. Please help us.
1: Singapore is providing humanitarian assistance to support relief efforts in Nepal and address the immediate needs of affected communities. Prime Minister Lawrence Wong expressed his condolences to those affected, saying that he's deeply saddened by the loss of lives and devastation caused by the flooding. In a social media post, he said the foreign ministry is in touch with the Nepali and Chinese authorities to offer consular assistance to affected Singaporeans. He said Singapore's thoughts are with the people of both nations, as well as the emergency personnel working on rescue and recovery efforts. The Foreign Affairs Minister Vivian Balakrishnan said the Singapore High Commission in New Delhi has deployed a consular response team to Nepal to provide further assistance on the ground. He also expressed his condolences to those affected, saying Singapore stands in solidarity with the people of Nepal and China during this difficult time.
0: The international response is growing as rescuers in Nepal race to find hundreds still missing from the flash floods. Several countries have announced financial support, while the Red Cross has launched an emergency appeal for $31 million. So what does Nepal need most right now? There are three urgent priorities: reaching people cut off by the floods, treating the injured, and protecting families who have been displaced. First, access. Rescue teams say Nepal's mountainous terrain is making it extremely difficult to deliver aid. Dozens of bridges and 40 kilometers of road have been destroyed, with remote communities entirely cut off. The government is prioritizing the wounded as well, with public hospitals providing free treatment. Doctors Without Borders has deployed a medical team, and the World Health Organization is mobilizing emergency medical responders.
4: I cannot even imagine what the situation had been here yesterday and the aftermath, as you can see here. So definitely there are many people missing and some of them might be buried inside there. Some of, we don't know. I cannot explain.
0: The United Nations says more than 17,000 children urgently need assistance following the floods. Now that support goes beyond food to healthcare, shelter, and child protection. Experts also focusing on long-term recovery. This includes rebuilding homes, livelihoods, as well as critical infrastructure.
5: In any humanitarian situation, in any emergency situation, the relief and the first point of action is critical. But at the same time, it is also important to look at the recovery part, after the relief, because, you know, in this case, roads are gone, bridges are gone, villages are gone, houses are gone. So that would require a bit of a long-term planning as to cover the lost, lost homes, lost livelihoods.
0: A daunting reconstruction effort lies ahead for Nepal that will strain the nation's already squeezed economy. Officials say they will seek additional aid and other support when the nation enters the rebuilding phase.
1: Well, China has activated a level 4.

0: for emergency response for flood control in Tibet. Authorities have been told to closely monitor the landslide lake and evacuate people in advance. Senior correspondent Han Yu-gwan with more on how Chinese authorities are responding to the disaster.
1: What we are seeing here is Beijing leaning really heavily on the machinery of the state and the military to drive this rescue effort. And perhaps the clearest sign of that is Premier Li Qiang himself, who is now on the ground in Jilong after being sent there by President Xi Jinping. In China's system, the premier is the country's number two official, and he also heads the state council. So Li's presence there, while the rescue is still unfolding, signals that Beijing sees this as a major national emergency requiring direct central government oversight. And we are seeing Beijing mobilizing its state machinery at scale. More than 1,200 emergency fire rescue personnel have been deployed. Over 220 vehicles have been deployed as well. Hundreds more road clearance engineering personnel are working with excavators, loaders, drones, live detectors, and 3D scanners. So, you know, military helicopters are also flying over the disaster zone, searching, assessing the damage, and helping map rescue and evacuation routes. Relief is now arriving as well. We have seen a state media report saying that the first central government shipment to Jilong, carrying around 30,000 sets of supplies, including tents, warm clothing and heating stove, has arrived.
0: Early investigations show a glacier collapse triggered the deadly floods in Nepal. An expert says the Himalayas are especially vulnerable to such disasters amid rising global temperatures. Now you can find out more via our commentary on CNA.Asia or on our mobile app. Right, time for a break now. Still ahead on Asia First. Calls for accountability grow in Pakistan after 14 babies were killed in one of the country's deadliest fires.
2: And former Malaysian leader Ismail Sabri pleads not guilty to hiding millions in undeclared wealth.
3: It was one of the most iconic restaurants in America, at the top of the most famous building complex in the world.
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7: They paid a six-figure sum. Then the contractor disappeared. An AI side hustle can cost almost nothing. So what are you paying instead? 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
8: A more personal style of diplomacy.
9: President Prabowo, who is more on hand, a charming person in terms of he's a polyglot.
10: Solon presents himself as a very pragmatic leader. He doesn't really put a lot of thinking about ideological orthodoxy.
11: Shehbaz Sharif has been very forthright and proactive in foreign policy.
8: Can this new style of international relations yield returns where it matters most? 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
15: Oh my God, where are you, girl?
14: Whoop, whoop, whoop! Bennett, Harrison!
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7: Meet me there.
0: The search is on. Watch Meet Me There on demand at cna.asia.
8: An investigation is underway into one of Pakistan's deadliest hospital fires in decades as public calls for accountability grow. The blaze on Wednesday killed 14 newborns in the nursery of a major medical facility in Islamabad. Only one baby was rescued. More than a dozen people from civil society groups had gathered outside the ward yesterday, rallying for accountability. They are demanding answers from the government over the building's fire safety. They also had a candlelight vigil joined by doctors, staff, patients and relatives to mourn the newborns.
9: तो हम उसको एक किस्म से एक मेमोरियल टाइप इसको कहते हैं कैंडल लाइट विजिल जो होता है उनको याद करने के लिए उन बच्चों को जिन्होंने अभी तक आंखें भी शायद नहीं खोली थी तो एक तो ये वो है और इसके साथ में जब हम लोग यहां पर बैठे हैं तो उसका ये मकसद भी है कि हम कुछ डिमांड्स लेकर आए हैं जिसमें अकाउंटेबिलिटी एक बहुत बड़ी डिमांड है अकाउंटेबिलिटी इस पूरे सिचुएशन की कि यहां तक पहुंचा कैसे
10: पाकिस्तान इज जस्ट नॉट सेफ एनीमोर You know, we want justice. We want those babies can't come back. You know, they've lost their lives, and those families now have to live with that every single day. So they deserve answers.
8: Ahira Mustafa is reporting for CNA from Islamabad. She has more on the ongoing investigation.
11: Investigators are looking at the exact cause of the blaze as earlier claims suggest that due to an electrical fault, the air conditioning compressor exploded. The fire erupted at the third floor of the hospital building at the child and maternity ward. But authorities are saying that needs to be fully established yet. The investigators are also examining whether the fire safety arrangement at the hospital was adequate enough to provide proper safety to the infants who were at the child ward. They're also raising questions if there was any sort of negligence shown by the hospital administration and raising their concerns about the evacuation procedures. The National Assembly members of Health Standing Committee also paid a visit to the hospital and they have made some interesting facts to the media. They say they have went through the CCTV footage and that CCTV footage does not provide enough evidence if the actual cause was the electrical fault. They're also claiming that the hospital staff on duty, their statements are not matching. Doctors are stating different facts and the hospital staff has different statements. So they are saying that there is contradiction in that. But they're also saying that they also want to be the part of the inquiry team to help the investigation committee to find out the exact cause of the fire. We have seen a statement coming in from the federal health minister.
8: The South Korean police are seeking the indictment of seven transport ministry officials over the 2024 Jeju air crash that killed 179 people.
12: Police say the officials put out statements claiming a structure at Muan International Airport met safety regulations when it actually didn't. The structure in question was made of concrete and housed antennas used to guide planes into land. Back in 2024, the Jeju airplane skidded off the runway after its landing gear failed to deploy, then slammed into these concrete structure and burst into flames. Only two of the 181 people on board survived, raising questions over why such a solid structure was there in the first place.
8: Experts said earlier that the structure should have been made of materials that can break apart more easily on impact. Investigators also found signs of bird strikes in both engines, but the plane's black boxes stopped recording about 4 minutes before the crash, leaving questions over exactly what happened in those final moments.
12: Last year, investigators were planning to suggest that the pilots had shut down the less damaged engine before crash landing, but that sparked strong protests from victims' families and fellow pilots who accused the authorities of trying to blame the dead crew. Investigators later cancelled that announcement. Former Malaysian Prime Minister Ismail Sabri Yaakob has been charged with failing to declare his assets to the Malaysian Anti-Corruption Commission. The 66-year-old is the country's third former premier to face prosecution in recent years over alleged graft-related offences. CNA senior correspondent Afifa Arifin reports.
6: Three former Malaysian prime ministers were at the Kuala Lumpur court complex on Thursday morning, each facing a different legal battle. Najib Razak, who is serving a six-year jail sentence, was attending proceedings linked to a 1MDB civil suit against him, while Mr. Muhyiddin Yassin's trial continues on seven corruption charges linked to the Jana Wibawa program. The latest former premier to face a criminal charge is Malaysia's ninth prime minister, Ismail Sabri Yaakob. He is accused of intentionally submitting an asset declaration that failed to comply with requirements to disclose specified assets. They include more than 14.7 million ringgit, 6.1 million Singapore dollars and 1.4 million US dollars. The declaration also allegedly left out millions in other foreign currencies, as well as five gold bars, a silver bar and a gold coin. The offence was allegedly committed in February last year at the MACC headquarters. Mr. Ismail Sabri pleaded not guilty and was granted bail of about $74,000. The charge stems from a wider corruption and money laundering probe into spending under the Keluarga Malaysia initiative during his time in office. Mr. Ismail Sabri was Malaysia's Prime Minister from August 2021 to November 2022. He was questioned several times last year while authorities seized around $42 million worth of cash in various currencies and 16 kilograms of gold from premises linked to the investigation. But Mr. Ismail Sabri's lawyers say they are now considering a challenge to the charge, questioning why prosecutors have pursued the case after previously seeking to forfeit the assets that were seized.
7: In the meantime, we will be studying the charge, and of course, I mean, like, we did inform the court that we are raising certain concerns about the propriety and the legality of the charge.
6: The case returns to court on September 29 for case management. If convicted, he faces up to 5 years in jail and a fine of up to $25,000. Afifa Arifin, CNA, Kuala Lumpur.
8: Thousands of Indonesians have marched on Parliament. They're calling on lawmakers to pass a bill stalled since 2008, allowing authorities to seize the assets of corrupt officials. Some are also demanding the death penalty for convicted individuals. The CNA senior correspondent Chani Vavani reports.
13: I'm outside the gates of the Indonesian Parliament in Jakarta, where thousands of people have taken to the streets in protest against the government.
14: Various groups have cycled in and out of this location since Thursday morning, each with different demands. The first group left after meeting with representatives of Parliament. They demanded the ratification of the Asset Confiscation Bill, which parliamentary representatives agreed to pass no later than December 15th. The group also demanded that the death penalty be imposed on those convicted of corruption. They were supported by other student-led organizations.
15: Koruptor adalah salah satu masalah yang masih mengakar di Indonesia yang perlu cukup kita atasi dan cukup perlu kita selesaikan permasalahannya.
14: Other groups who turned up are part of the People's Movement Alliance for Protests. The student and civil society groups brought at least 10 demands, covering a range of political, economic and social issues, as well as government policies. Some of their demands include stopping the free nutritious meals and Red and White Village Cooperatives programs.
16: Kita aliansi dan sebagai manusia juga harus ada evaluasi dan evaluasi ke depannya lah untuk bagaimana nanti apakah kita akan lanjut lagi ataupun tidak. Nanti jawabannya pasti akan kita umumkan lagi. Kemudian untuk prioritas tuntutan, ya menurut kami ini semua tuntutan memiliki skala prioritas yang sama.
14: Protesters burned tires and rubbish, banged on the parliament gates, and shouted slogans and chants. More than 18,000 military and police personnel have been deployed in case the protests turn violent. Chani Vadvani, CNA, Jakarta.
12: Indonesia hopes to secure UNESCO recognition for a centuries-old whaling tradition in East Nusa Tenggara province. For generations, the community

0: in La Valera has hunted whales strictly for survival and not commercial profit.
1: Yeah, and the final part of our three-part series, Saifullah Ismail, examines whether one of the world's last remaining whaling traditions can survive the pressures of a changing world.
2: Every Saturday morning, the village of Wulandoni comes alive. Home to one of Indonesia's last remaining traditional butter markets, Wulandoni draws people from across Lembata Island to exchange goods without using cash. Maria Gasparin Cremo lives in the neighboring La Malera. Every week, she walks nearly 2 hours to butter at the market.
3: Kalau uang tidak ada, mau buat bagaimana? Kalau ada ikan, kita beli dengan ikan saja. Tidak dipasar.
2: Residents of La Malera depend on the butter market because the island's arid, rocky terrain makes it difficult to grow enough food. At the Wulandoni butter market, they exchange marine products for agricultural produce from neighboring farming communities. For example, one slab of fresh whale meat can be traded for 6 bananas. Dried whale meat commands a higher value because of the time and effort involved in preserving it. For instance, one piece of dried whale meat can be exchanged for 12 sweet potatoes.
4: This butter market dates back to the 19th century and remains a vital economic and social hub for the region. Beyond trade, it also brings diverse communities together. Inland farmers and coastal fishermen gather here not only to exchange goods, but to socialize, share news and preserve their ancestral traditions.
2: The Indonesian government has recognized both the Wulandoni butter market and La Malera's traditional whale hunt as part of the nation's living cultural heritage. Local officials are now seeking international acknowledgement with the goal of securing UNESCO recognition for the tradition.
5: Kami berharap terkait dengan Levanuang, kita dorong untuk bisa kita dapatkan pengakuan secara dunia oleh UNESCO ya, karena secara nasional kita sudah akui, kita mendorong ke dunia. Nah, biarkan La Malera itu dilihat menjadi apa namanya kelompok masyarakat yang spesifik terkait dengan penangkapan ikan paus tadi.
2: But international recognition would not come without challenges. While there's currently no evidence that La Malera's subsistence whale hunt is ecologically unsustainable, some conservationists argue that precautionary catch limits should be considered.
6: While we have no data, can we just by consensus set like, okay, I am comfortable with 10 animals per year or something or other. But let's also say, I think 20 might actually be on the limit of my comfort as a conservationist, but they would say, well, we need 20. So we have to have that discussion, and that discussion is at the moment non-existent.
2: Tourists are drawn to La Malera by its dramatic coastline, traditional village life, and the rare opportunity to witness one of the world's last remaining subsistence whaling communities. Many also leave with their own views on the centuries-old practice.
7: It's okay, I totally agree with this.

0: counseling.
1: Ya, saya dulu kecil ya, pernah ingin sekali menjadi bagian dari kru di Pleda maupun sebagai lemafa, tapi semua itu perlahan-lahan pudar karena dari kedua orang tua saya untuk melarang tidak boleh pergi melaut. 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
0: The future of Lama Lera will be decided by the young people growing up here, whether they choose to follow the sea or find a different goal in life. Their leap forward could help decide the next steps for themselves, but also their community and their people. Saiful Bahri Ismail, CNA, Ulandoni, Indonesia.
2: And we are headed for a short break now on Asia First, still to come.
3: I'm Rebecca Bunden in Kathmandu, Nepal, where this scale of the disaster is still unfolding. Hundreds of people remain missing as rescue teams work round the clock to try and find them, often in extremely difficult and dangerous conditions.
4: Nepal and China warning of a new threat as lake levels rise with fears of a breach and peak flows expected around Monday.
2: In business news, we look ahead to the key speech of the U.S. Central Bank's head for clues on path of interest rates. And we explain a brewing battle in the bond market after U.S. Treasury yields hit their highest since 2007.
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7: From the untold stories of 9/11 to a chilling trail of murder and Asia's push beyond oil, uncover the powerful stories reshaping our world this September on CNA.
8: I thought I was going to die.
7: 25 years after 9/11, unravel the story of those trapped inside Windows on the World, the iconic restaurant on the top floors of the World Trade Center's North Tower.
9: People were in the building. We had to race to get them out.
7: Accused of poisoning the victims with cyanide, Death Loans traces the deadly trail behind one of Thailand's most shocking murder cases.
1: Everyone was confused. How could this woman be a killer?
7: Across South and Southeast Asia, communities are pioneering a life without oil, using solar, biogas, electric vehicles, and local alternatives to build a cleaner, more resilient future.
10: Part of the inspiration is really the rising fuel costs.
7: This September on CNA.